0: thank you so much for spending part of your Thursday with us here on Radio West. Coming up in the next half hour of the program, a swing and a miss, and the Blue Jays are out. The Major League Baseball season did not go the way Toronto fans had hoped. We'll dig into where the team goes from here with freelance sports journalist Ed Kleiman. Always a pleasure chatting with Ed. And then we'll check in with our science columnist, Tora Couture, and the hidden benefit of simply eating dinner with other people. That's coming up with Tora Couture in the next half hour of the program. Thanks so much for spending part of your Thursday with us. We're back after our local news at 5:30 Pacific, 6:30 in the Mountain Time Zone.
1: This is CBC News from Vancouver. I'm Robert Zimmerman at the top of the news. A new poll from the Angus Reid Institute shows the BC Conservatives have an early lead over the NDP. The preliminary poll shows 43% of respondents say they would vote for the Conservatives, compared to 35% for the NDP. Shachi Curl is the president of the Angus Reid Institute, says two-thirds of British Columbians say it was too soon to call another provincial election.
2: There were already a lot of underlying indicators of unhappiness with this government's performance, and now how dare you go to the polls? Usually, politicians call elections when they perceive winning conditions. As recently as 9 days ago, the NDP was holding a 4-point lead over the Conservatives.
1: The poll shows 65% of the province say David Eby has put his own interests ahead of the province when calling the snap election 2 years ahead of schedule. Well, many British Columbians say they're not happy about going to the polls twice next month, and there's concern some voters may get confused. Amelia John has more.
3: Several callers have told CBC's BC Today they aren't looking forward to voting in municipal elections on October 17th, and then the provincial election just 1 week later.
4: EB should at least wait until mid-November to call an election.
5: Very bad timing.
6: You know, my friends and I were unimpressed.
3: But not everyone agrees, with some arguing the dueling campaigns could educate people on different levels of government.
7: I don't think people know what the municipal government can do.
8: Actually, I'm rather pleased.
9: I am delighted that there is a provincial election.
3: Darren Nesbitt is a political science instructor at Douglas College and says there will be a lot of noise from overlapping campaigns.
10: You know, if we want strong local and provincial leadership, you know, we need to give each level of government a space so that voters can hear what's at stake for these different levels of government.
3: Nesbitt adds some municipal leaders are worried about potential confusion, with provincial issues drowning out local ones. Amelia John, CBC News, Vancouver.
1: The Burnaby School District has been victim to a cyber incident. Since Monday, Wi-Fi has been down at schools. As Michelle Gomez reports, some parents say it's been disruptive to students and are concerned their children's data has been compromised.
11: There's no Wi-Fi at Burnaby schools this week, and phone lines are down. A message from the superintendent addressed to families says, due to a cyber incident. Megan Carver has two children at Burnaby Mountain Secondary. She says it's been difficult for them to get much schoolwork done.
12: You know, my daughter, who's in grade 8, is new to the school, and it's like really stressful, and everything's online now, right? So the kids are using Microsoft, and they're using Teams to follow their assignments.
11: Chester Wisniewski is a cybersecurity expert. He says some cyber criminals specifically target school districts this time of year.
13: September and October, the kids are back in school. We get back to work. We start doing things again. And it's a really disruptive time for a school to close. So I think the criminals recognize that it's extra leverage for them to maybe demand a ransom payment.
11: The school district said in a statement it's investigating the incident, did not say when the network is expected to be running or what, if any, data was compromised. Michelle Gomez, CBC News, Burnaby.
1: The RCMP in Kelowna believe alcohol played a role in a crash on the Bennett Bridge Tuesday that left two people dead. Two other people were taken to the hospital with non-life-threatening injuries. Police say one of the vehicles involved was going in the wrong direction. Nanaimo has taken the first steps to buy a public art installation to commemorate the city's three former Chinatowns. Lost Intersections is currently a temporary exhibit that will become part of the city's permanent collection. It was created by artist Jackie Wong. Imogene Lim is a professor emerita of Vancouver Island University.
14: I am very pleased to hear that Jackie Wong's Lost Intersections will be made permanent. I have always thought, as soon as I saw it, that it would be a great addition to public art, but also to mark the fact that Nanaimo had a vibrant Chinatown.
1: The price of the art installation is $15,000. The purchase still has to go to a regular council meeting for one last approval. And an overnight fire has devastated a popular roadside attraction in Sycamose. Jacqueline Gelino has the details.
15: Roosters at Dedutchman Dairy are still crowing, and Bianca Colonna, whose parents own the farm, says they're moving forward.
16: We could still maintain milking.
15: They still milked at 3:30 a.m., despite last night's devastating fire, which burned a barn, killing approximately 40 calves.
16: Whereas my mom, all of her babies passed away last night.
15: She says the animals were like family. Each one had a name.
16: My four-year-old son hugged and kissed every calf.
15: Colonna says fire crews stopped the fire from spreading to the neighboring milk barn and the farm's dairy shop, a popular destination for locals and visitors.
16: They worked fast, very, very fast.
15: Mayor Colleen Anderson says the farm is a cornerstone of Sycamose and the community is mourning the loss.
17: Not just a business, but family, friends.

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3: Thanks very much. That's Robert Zimmerman on our news desk this afternoon. Let's head next to the weather forecast with Darius Madavi. Hey, Darius.
4: Hello.
3: How's the forecast looking for Friday?
4: Well, we got some moisture that's going to be streaming into southern BC, bringing rain to both coastal areas and in the interior. After that, though, the weekend does look drier in the south as that precipitation shifts out of the region. I do want to highlight this means some much-needed precipitation in the more southern parts of the province. In the southern interior, places like the Okanagan, potentially somewhere between 10 and 25 millimeters of rainfall. So way more than we've gotten in any recent rainfall events, and hopefully enough to move the needle a little bit on the drought conditions that we've been seeing. Unfortunately, not really any chance in the near future of precipitation beyond this one. So hopefully let's make it count. Let's dive in. Tonight in the southern interior, temperatures get down to about the anywhere from 10 to 14 degrees. As we head into tomorrow, 15 or 16 or so, periods of rain begin overnight or in the early hours, continue throughout much of the day tomorrow, maybe heavy at times, and a risk of a thunderstorm is present pretty much across the entire region. Certainly tomorrow afternoon, potentially even by late morning. In the southeast, about 10 degrees tonight, going up to anywhere from 12 to 18 degrees. Coolest around Revelstoke, warmest in the East Kootenay. Most regions get some rain tomorrow with a risk of a thunderstorm as well. I'd say the lowest chance of precipitation is the East Kootenay, but that chance is still present. So be on the lookout for that. In the central interior, 7 degrees tonight, going up to just 8 degrees tomorrow. Chance of showers both tonight and throughout much of the day tomorrow, but potential for some sun coming out late in the day. And then as we get into the weekend, things should dry up for the most part, certainly for the Cariboo and probably also for Prince George. In the Peace region, about 3 degrees tonight with some periods of rain starting later in the evening. Starting later in the overnight period. And then as we get into tomorrow, rain for much of the day, high of just 5 degrees. In the Fort Nelson area, minus 1 tonight, but going up to 11 tomorrow and cloudy. Northwest is minus 3, going up to plus 10. Sunny here, first time we're seeing some properly sunny conditions. And in this forecast. And for the north and central coast, about 5 degrees on the north coast, about 9 for the central coast, going up to 14 across the board tomorrow. We do get mainly sunny conditions on the north coast if you're by the water or on Haida Gwaii. Probably seeing some sunshine after a brief shower around Terrace and Kitimat as well. But on the central coast, more consistent rainfall, certainly inland and probably by the water as well. But chance for a little bit of clearing as well.
3: And in our fun fact, we're talking about the Sahara again, and it wasn't always a desert, and it won't be one forever.
4: That's right. 10,000 years ago, the Sahara was a lush grassland, and 10,000 years from now, it will be again. So the question is, why now is it a mostly barren desert? And the answer is that the Sahara goes through a 20,000-year cycle, roughly 20,000-year cycle, of switching back and forth between this desert-like state and a lusher, grassier state. And to understand why that is, we have to talk a little bit about the Earth's tilt. Now, the tilt brings us the seasons. We just had the fall equinox. That meant that we switched from the northern hemisphere pointing more towards the sun to pointing more away from the sun, which is why over the next few months we're going to lose daylight. We're going to get cooler. And this tilt is a big deal because it doesn't only cause our seasons. It's also a big driver in Earth's weather patterns. It means that different parts of the Earth get different amounts of sunlight, and that drives these huge weather systems across the planet. And the big factor we care about here is precession. So this is a fancy word. A couple pieces of it. The one we're going to focus on is axial precession. And what I want you to imagine is the spinning Earth. So Earth spins, so I get day and night. And if you imagine it spinning like a top, when you spin a top or a Beyblade, something like that, there's a bit of wobble, right? Like it doesn't spin perfectly upright. The sort of stick on the top of the top sort of moves in a circle as the top spins. And that's exactly what the Earth does too. The North and South Pole don't always point at exactly the same place. Over this long cycle, takes about 26,000 years, the North and South Pole sort of move around which way they point. And so the stars in the North and Southern Hemisphere change where they point. And this has an influence on Earth's climate patterns, with one of the biggest ones being the location and the strength of the North African monsoon. Right now, we're in a period where the

0: You only have another 5 or 6,000 years before it switches back to being a grassland.
1: And it won't do it right away.
0: No, it'll take time.
1: But thank you for the heads up. Darius, appreciate it.
0: Thank you.
1: Darius Adavi with our weather forecast. Right now, Dease Lake is the cold spot in the province. A little bit of light rain and it's 8 degrees. Cold spot in the country, though, is Cape Stallworthy, Nunavut at minus 12. It's 15 degrees and sunny in Fort Nelson. Prince Rupert, also beautiful sunny sky and 14 degrees. It's 13 in Smithers. Prince George, you're at 10. Williams, 14, I should say, in Prince George. Williams Lake is 10 degrees. It's 11 in Blue River and 14 in Kamloops. Hot spot in the province is Cranbrook at 23 degrees. Hot spot in the country is Assiniboia, Saskatchewan at 28. We have 18s in Nelson and in Grand Forks. It's 16 degrees in Revelstoke, 20 in Golden. Princeton's at 15 degrees and in Kelowna, very cloudy skies. And we are at 17 degrees.

0: it has been a tough, rough, and frustrating ride for the Toronto Blue Jays and their fans. The MLB season isn't over, but the Jays' quest for the playoffs is. That's after they lost both games of a doubleheader against Baltimore yesterday.
1: Swing and a miss to finish the ball game.
2: And that'll do it. The Orioles beat the Blue Jays, and that will officially eliminate the Blue Jays from postseason contention here in 2026.
0: That's it. That's all for the Jays. Ed Kleinman is a freelance sports journalist, and we reached him in Toronto.
3: Hi, Sarah.
0: So, Ed, what went wrong with the Blue Jays this season?
3: If I had to pick one word to answer that question, I guess I would say everything. I mean, sort of. Taking a 30,000-foot view, I look at this team back 2 years ago, and we forget. That team was a last place in their division team. And how did they get there? Well, they were just kind of bad all the way around. What happened last year? They went all the way from worst to almost winning the World Series. Well, they didn't have tons of injury problems. They had career years from a bunch of players people had never even heard of, both on the mound and at the plate. They were really good at little things like base running. Their defense was stellar. They had great clubhouse chemistry. And now we talk about this year. Let's just kind of take a look at the opposite of everything that I just mentioned. Injuries? Yeah. Probably the most decimated by injuries in all of Major League Baseball by a number of key metrics. I take a look at how players performed. Did they have career years? Yes, they had career years. Career bad years. Vladimir Guerrero Jr., unfathomably bad numbers that nobody in a million years ever could have anticipated. Base running blunders. Defensively, among the worst in Major League Baseball. Clubhouse chemistry, that was not good. Put it all together, and we're a team that's going from first back to probably worst by the end of this weekend. What a roller coaster ride.
0: Right? Could an argument be made that they just got lucky last season?
3: I think you could definitely make that argument, you know, because, look, I think the truth is sort of somewhere in between. If I look at the way Toronto was 4, 5, 6 years ago, they were getting in the playoffs as a wild card team. So they were, you know, competitive, but not great. And then last year did really come out of nowhere. And maybe this year is a bit of an over, you know, little bit more extreme, I would think, than we would have expected for a bad season. So maybe next year we get back to the team that is not nearly as good as that lucky team that, you know, we'll call them that for last year. But nowhere near as bad as this one. And they're competing for a wild card and sort of get into wild card. I think that may be what we're looking at here. We've just had a couple of extreme years, the last two.
0: And I got to talk to you about Vladimir Guerrero Jr. He made some comments recently about a $500 million contract and the expectations that came with it. Remind us what he said and what the reaction is.
3: Yeah, this is something. So here we have a guy, as you said, $500 million he's being paid over the next 14 years. And he says, well, they didn't pay me that money to hit 40 home runs a year. And for things in the future, they paid me based on my past performance.
0: Has nobody told him how contracts work? Sorry.
3: Exactly. It's like, well, of course, part of that is that they're taking a bit of a leap of faith on you based on how you did in the past. But it is.

0: Canada has a responsibility to take the risk seriously. Police say the evidence is clear. The attack on a synagogue in Ontario on Sunday was a deliberate hate-motivated crime, specifically targeting the Jewish community. The gunman was fatally wounded in a shootout with officers outside the synagogue, a shootout that police say prevented mass casualties. Thomas Degg has more on what police have revealed about the attack and a warning to our listeners. This story involves hateful language.
1: The Belleville Police Service can confirm that this was a hate-motivated crime.
2: Belleville Police Chief Murray Rod announcing what many had suspected. Sunday's gunfight near a synagogue was intended as an attack on Jewish worshippers, a rampage planned by a heavily armed lone gunman, stopped in his tracks by an officer posted outside.
1: The suspect had the means, the motive, and the mechanisms to cause a mass casualty and the destruction of the Jewish synagogue.
2: Rod says the shooter, former soldier Sean Ward, came equipped with multiple weapons and ammunition, plus gasoline and combustible material. At a news conference, police shared a 15-second video that they say highlights the gunman's motive. The police chief says the attacker can be heard shouting at the officer, "You're going to die for the Jews."
3: Oh my God, I'm recording it.
2: Investigators say they've seized electronic devices, but aren't revealing what more they've learned about Ward's radicalization. Police say the gunman initially drove by the synagogue and then returned to ambush the officer.
4: A horrible catastrophe in the making almost was fulfilled right here.
2: Michael Kirzner is Ontario's minister in charge of public safety.
4: We have to suffocate anti-Semitism. We have to understand that an attack on one is an attack on all.
2: A longtime friend of the gunman told CBC News Ward had used an anti-Semitic slur and the word killer as a username on a gaming platform. Court documents show a former military member matching Ward's description was let go after he refused to get vaccinated against COVID-19. As for Belleville's Jewish community,
5: he had the means to eliminate all of us.
2: Norman Wedham is president of Sons of Jacob Synagogue. He says he's all the more thankful for the officers who confronted the attacker on Yom Kippur.
5: If it wasn't for the bravery of especially Constable Smith, who put his life on the line for us, we wouldn't be having this conversation right now.
2: Belleville police say Constable Jeff Smith was shot inside his vehicle, then got out to fire back. They say Smith received several gunshots, including to his head, and is now set to undergo multiple surgeries. Constable Mike McCurdy arrived and joined the gunfight 2 minutes and 47 seconds later. Both officers seemingly preventing a much greater tragedy. Thomas Dagg, CBC News, Toronto.
0: The Prime Minister calls it an extreme tail risk, but Mark Carney admits Canada has examined how it would respond in the unlikely event of a U.S. invasion. His comments to the New York Times come in the wake of Donald Trump's repeated threats about making Canada the 51st state. As the CBC's Evan Dyer explains, experts say a good defense means planning even for the unthinkable.
6: You have to find us on a map first.
7: Cabinet Minister Mark Miller appeared to dismiss the risk of U.S. aggression against Canada as a joke today, but not all government members were amused. Ivan Baker is a Liberal MP of Ukrainian descent.
8: The consequences of what happened would be catastrophic. I think if Mr. Carney was asked if he were planning for this and his answer was no, I think that would be the bigger concern.
7: Retired Lieutenant General Andrew Leslie is a former chief of the land staff of the Canadian Army. He says all militaries keep contingency plans for many conceivable events and update them when the risks appear more immediate.
9: In the context of the threats the White House has issued against Canada about the 51st state, about the maps showing Canada disappearing, those would have probably resulted in a heightened focus.
10: Frankly, Canada should be the 51st state, okay? It really should, because
9: I think we're seeing a pattern of behavior which is getting increasingly more difficult to predict. But even in that context, the chances of military action, though not zero, because the world is full of people who didn't think it could happen here, I still believe it's very low.
7: But danger can be high even when probability is low. Extreme tail risk is a term that describes a low probability event that carries extreme consequences and therefore, as Carney told the Times, would be irresponsible not to plan for.
9: For a national leader to watch the President of the United States issuing not once, not twice, but literally well over 150 times the threat of annexation. In the context of the threats against Greenland, it is logical and prudent for a military organization to take a look at existing plans and to update them based on current information.
11: I find that scenario to be absolutely and utterly preposterous.
7: U.S. Admiral Samuel Paparo, who heads the U.S. Military's Pacific Command, dismissed the notion at a conference this month in Victoria, B.C. European allies are less dismissive.
12: There is somebody who wants to make Canada the 51st state of the United States, and all these crazy ideas.
7: Hans-Gert Pöttinger is past president of the European Parliament.
12: But then this would make it necessary, Article 5, to defend Canada, but I'm hopeful that this will not happen.
7: In a statement in response, White House spokeswoman Anna Kelly said, Prime Minister Carney should thank President Trump for defending his country and good deal to benefit Canadian and American citizens alike. Evan Dyer, CBC News, Ottawa.
13: This is a historic visit at a crucial time for our economies and for the world.
0: Prime Minister Mark Carney there welcoming Vietnam's president to Ottawa, the first general secretary of that country's Communist Party to visit Canada. Carney says Canada wants to strengthen trade with Vietnam, one of the fastest growing economies in the world, and it's already in progress. Trade with the country has more than doubled in the past 5 years, and the prime minister says new agreements will deepen those connections.
13: In energy, clean energy, conventional energy, agriculture, defense cooperation, people-to-people ties, crucially. There'll be good news for those who want to travel directly from Canada to Vietnam and back from Vietnam, but of course deeper cultural ties will come as well.
0: Vietnam is already Canada's largest trading partner in the region. Coming right up, U.S. President Donald Trump and his Chinese counterpart meet in Washington. Trump calls Xi Jinping a great friend, a sentiment not shared by everyone else in the U.S. Capitol or Canada's. Also, firefighters on Prince Edward Island spent weeks battling a blaze, the source lithium batteries. And later we'll have this story.
14: There's a strange trend taking over restaurant menus.
15: I feel like it's really inauthentic.
14: More businesses are using AI to generate photos of their food.
16: Anything from humans is better than computer slop, in my opinion.
14: What's behind the switch and why some customers are turned off? I'm Nisha Patel in Toronto. That's coming up on Your World Tonight.
0: A show of friendship at the White House as Donald Trump hosts Chinese President Xi Jinping. The warm welcome comes with plenty at stake, from trade to the future of artificial intelligence. Paul Hunter has more from Washington.
17: With no shortage of pageantry, Chinese President Xi Jinping alongside U.S. President Donald Trump on the south side of the White House. Xi's state visit to Washington officially underway. With military band members on the ground, a B-2 stealth bomber passing overhead. At one point, Trump giving Xi a tour of the new White House helipad, even allowing Xi, president of a powerful U.S. adversary, to step inside the highly sensitive military helicopter used by Trump for transit. Said Trump of Xi after all of that, referencing the new helipad.
18: He likes granite. He's an expert on stone, aside from many other things. And he loves good granite.
17: Earlier, Trump and Xi offered opening remarks inside the White House.
19: From the time of my first election in 2016, President Xi and I have forged a friendship, a truly great friendship, actually.
17: Trump emphasizing his relationship with Xi. The Chinese president, while not disagreeing with that, emphasized his view Chinese companies be treated fairly in the U.S., even as the two countries have now extended their trade war truce for a few months. She also said the U.S. and China must ensure artificial intelligence remains under human control. And, said she through a translator, the two countries should coexist in peace.
20: China and the United States must hold the line of no

0: I think it's important that people know that if they're looking for stuff, don't be afraid to stop and pick it up, because you never know what you're going to find.
1: That's Ron's story of Kamloops, BC. What he picked up while camping at a local lake out to be incredibly rare and incredibly old. He saw a bumpy thing on the shore, and he thought it might be the sole from an old flip-flop.
0: I got closer to it, and then I picked it up, and it was like that holy shit moment where this is a frickin' block of teeth.
1: Not just any set of teeth. It turned out to be from a mastodon. The fossil is big, weighing more than a kilogram. Story sent photos to the Royal BC Museum, and they say it's just the third set ever found in the province, and possibly dates back more than 100,000 years. Story says it puts things in perspective.
0: You can't help but wonder, when you're holding it in your hand, I think, how old is it? Was it a male or a female? How did it die? You know, all of these questions pop into your head, and it's just kind of makes you think more about life.
1: Story plans to donate the teeth to the museum so everyone can see what he found just walking along a beach. This has been Your World Tonight for Thursday, September 24th. I'm Salima Shivji. Good night.

0: Mark Carney is opening up about his plans to divest from U.S. technology. In a wide-ranging interview with the New York Times, the Prime Minister zeroed in on one project that he said will help safeguard Canadian sovereignty. It involves beating the world's richest man, Elon Musk, at his own game. Mr. Carney said Canada needs to reduce its reliance on Mr. Musk's satellite internet system, Starlink. An Ottawa-based satellite communications company called Telesat plays a role in the PM's project. Telesat plans to launch about 200 satellites, primarily for Arctic military use. Michael Byers is a professor at UBC and the co-director of the Outer Space Institute. We reached him in Vancouver.
1: Michael, why is finding an alternative to Starlink such an important plank of Mark Carney's sovereignty push?
2: Well, the problem is that civilians and militaries in the Western world are becoming increasingly dependent on SpaceX's satellite system. And the CEO of SpaceX, Elon Musk, and the American president, Donald Trump, are both demonstrably unreliable people. So if we could become too reliant on that particular satellite system, and one or the other of them decides to punish Canada, we could be in a real bind, both with regards to regular people in remote communities and also the Canadian military. So this is about achieving sovereignty and independence with regards to our communication.
1: Can you give us some examples of how our reliance on Starlink could leave the country and the military vulnerable?
2: Let's go back to February 24th, 2022, the day of the full-scale invasion of Ukraine. That morning, the U.S. company that was providing satellite services to the Ukrainian military, a company called Viasat, suffered a major cyber attack, and its system went down. And as a result, the Ukrainian military lost its ability to communicate, just as Russian tanks were rolling across the border. Fortunately, 2 days later, Elon Musk stepped in and provided services from SpaceX's Starlink constellation, and that worked well until later that same year when he decided to limit the coverage of the SpaceX Starlink satellites in the Black Sea because the Ukrainian military was proving too effective in using his satellite system to go after, to attack and sink Russian warships. So Starlink's a very powerful tool, but it can be turned off at the whim of a couple of very unpredictable men, namely Elon Musk and Donald Trump.
1: We've seen how the focus of this trade war has largely been on protecting Canadian industries, finding more international partners. How does creating a made-in-Canada Starlink alternative rate for you in the list of immediate priorities right now?
2: Well, this has been ongoing for a number of years. The Canadian government has provided more than $4 billion in support to Telesat to develop the Lightspeed satellite constellation. But the additional factor is that Telesat's Lightspeed constellation will provide secure communications for the Canadian military anywhere in the world, and in particular in the Arctic. So if we get to the point, and I hope it never happens, that the United States decides to try to limit our satellite communications, we'll have our own sovereign capability thanks to Telesat, Lightspeed, and the Canadian government's financial support.
1: Do you have a sense of the readiness Telesat might have to fill this role?
2: I understand that they will be launching the first prototype satellites within the next year. There's a factory in suburban Montreal that is complete and starting production. And Telesat has been a world-leading satellite company since the 1960s, so they know how to do this.
1: Canada can't really fully go it alone when we talk about technology. That's pretty apparent. The reality is that we will still be relying on U.S. companies, especially when it comes to military technology. So is it really worth the investment to try to take on someone like Elon Musk?
2: Well, I think we want to not only be a sovereign and independent country, we also want to be a country with its own advanced technologies. This is about building an economy for the future. And it's not just about the United States. The Canadian government has just announced a partnership with a number of European countries to build Earth imaging satellites, a system called HALO, that will enable us to better surveil our country and the ocean, and also to assist with things like agriculture or disaster relief. So we do have other partners, and this isn't about, poking at or annoying the United States. It's simply about the diversification of our capabilities.
1: Are there downsides to sending another 200 or more satellites into what's really already a crowded orbit?
2: Well, there are a couple of downsides. First is that it is an expensive system, $4 billion in federal government support, but obviously, the Canadian government has decided it's worth it. And again, it's not just about the military, it's about civilians, it's about developing the economy. Low Earth orbit is becoming congested, and there are all kinds of issues with that. But the good news is that Telesat has figured out how to do this with a far smaller number of satellites than SpaceX has. SpaceX currently has 11,000 of its communication satellites in low Earth orbit. Telesat is planning to put less than 300 to do essentially the same job.
1: You said a moment ago this is more than about sort of challenging Donald Trump and Elon Musk, but every time we try to assert, or Canada tries to assert its independence on some of these things, it appears that President Trump sees it as a provocation. Do you think there's a chance that this will lead to more angry reprisals against Canada?
2: Well, it's not a new announcement. The Prime Minister repeated something that had already been announced during his interview with the New York Times. So there was no pushback with regards to the initial announcement. There are far, bigger things in play. We saw the U.S. President talking about sourcing potash from Belarus instead of from Saskatchewan. That has a more immediate impact on the United States. It's actually a vulnerability for them because they're dependent on Saskatchewan for 85% of their potash. But it's a push and a pull, right? And there might be consequences, but the alternative is complete capitulation. And my sense is the Canadians don't want that.
1: Michael Byers, it's good to talk with you. Thank you.
2: Always a pleasure. Thank you.
1: Bye-bye.
0: Michael Byers is a professor at UBC and co-director of the Outer Space Institute. We've reached him in Vancouver.

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1: Hi there, I'm Doug Herbert. Coming up on Daybreak Kamloops tomorrow, we're going to hear about the future of the historic Stuart Wood School site in Kamloops and why some people are worried about what might happen to the 119-year-old structure. And they are larger than life, they want it that way, and want you to quit playing games with my heart. We're going to meet members of the Backstreet Butches, who bring their unique tribute act to the Backstreet Boys to Kamloops this weekend.
0: The CBC News is next. Coming up in an hour, it's Ideas with Nala Ayed.
2: French scientist Jean-Baptiste Lamarck is widely known for his totally wrong ideas about giraffes. Why it might be redemption time for the French forerunner of Darwin, coming up on Ideas.
3: From CBC News, the world this hour, I'm Neil Kumar. The Prime Minister calls it an extreme tail risk, but Mark Carney admits Canada has examined how it would respond in the unlikely event of a U.S. invasion. He made the comments in an interview with the New York Times. Evan Dyer has more on what Carney said.
4: It's a low probability event, but one that is nonetheless so catastrophic in nature that you have to take it into consideration. And in fact, in Mark Carney's comments to the Times, he did say that it would be irresponsible not to prepare for. And this is a change from earlier this year in January. And at the time, he said that this was not a realistic possibility anytime soon. The attack on Venezuela has really turned out to be quite a resource grab. And the United States has taken a great deal of money out of Venezuela, billions of dollars. And also the State Department in the spring issued a sort of a new doctrine. It was expanding on the existing Monroe Doctrine, but perhaps reinterpreting it in a more aggressive way, making it very clear, just increasingly clear, that their vision for other countries on this hemisphere is that they are going to be dominated by the United States.
5: Evan Dyer, CBC News, Ottawa.
3: A show of friendship at the White House as Donald Trump hosts Chinese President Xi Jinping. The warm welcome comes with plenty at stake, from trade to the future of artificial intelligence. Paul Hunter has more from Washington.
6: President Xi and I have forged a friendship, a truly great friendship, actually.
7: Trump emphasizing his relationship with Xi. The Chinese president, while not disagreeing with that, emphasized his view Chinese companies be treated fairly in the U.S., even as the two countries have now extended their trade war truce for a few months. Xi also said the U.S. and China must ensure artificial intelligence remains under human control. And, said Xi, through a translator, the two countries should coexist in peace.
8: China and the United States must hold the line of no conflict and no confrontation between us.
7: Trump and Xi also met privately. Trump is said to have mentioned China, a fiercely authoritarian country, has the friendliest press corps. Paul Hunter, CBC News, Washington.
3: A teacher in Nova Scotia has been charged with assault and sexual offenses in connection to attacks on students. 2 weeks ago, the RCMP said it received a report about an assault on a student at a Pictou County Elementary School. While investigating the report, officers identified a number of other victims. Matthew Donahoe of Bible Hill, Nova Scotia, is charged with a number of offenses, including assault by choking, sexual assault, and administering a noxious substance. Police warn there may be additional victims. A 24-year-old man from Quebec City has been charged with four terrorism-related offenses. The RCMP say his intention was to carry out an attack on behalf of the Islamic State after communicating with members online and gathering information on how to build chemical weapons. Police say the evidence is clear. The attack on a synagogue in Bellevue, Ontario on Sunday was a deliberate, hate-motivated crime. The gunman was fatally wounded in a shootout with officers outside the synagogue. Thomas Daigle has more.
9: This was a hate-motivated crime.
10: Bellevue Police Chief Murray Rod announcing what many had suspected. Sunday's gunfight near a synagogue was intended as an attack on Jewish worshippers, a rampage planned by a heavily armed lone gunman, stopped in his tracks by an officer posted outside.
9: The suspect had the means, the motive, and the mechanisms to cause a mass casualty.
10: Rod says the shooter, former soldier Sean Ward, came equipped with multiple weapons and ammunition, plus gasoline and combustible material. At a news conference, police shared a 15-second video that they say highlights the gunman's motive. The police chief says the attacker can be heard shouting at the officer, "You're going to die for the Jews." Investigators say they've seized electronic devices, but aren't revealing what more they've learned about Ward's radicalization. Police say the gunman initially drove by the synagogue and then returned to ambush the officer. Thomas Dagg, CBC News, Toronto.
3: And that is The World This Hour. For CBC News, I'm Neil Kumar.
11: And now the BC forecast. On the north coast, mainly sunny Friday with a high of 13, highs around 6 with rain in the Peace. In the central interior, including Prince George, periods of rain with a high of 8, highs from 15 to 18 with rain in the West Kootenay, a chance of showers in the East Kootenay. In the southern interior, including Kelowna, periods of rain and showers with a high of 14. And for Metro Vancouver, Victoria, and the Fraser Valley, periods of rain Friday, windy in some areas with highs around 15.
12: Hello again, and welcome back. I'm Helen Mann.
13: And I'm Chris Howden. This is As It Happens, the Thursday edition, part two. Coming up.
12: Election interference. The mayor of Richmond, BC, says a snap election in his province is colliding with previously scheduled municipal elections and threatens to distract voters from crucial local issues.
13: Raising the Bars, an Edmonton historian makes the case for preserving the site of some of the city's most legendary gay bars and shares his own fond memories of the time he spent there.
12: And on a wing and a prayer, and probably another prayer, a pilot describes having to land his small plane unexpectedly on the Trans-Canada Highway near Lake Louise, Alberta. Stay tuned.
13: As an artist, Hawaii Mighty shares her personal life through her music, writing songs about her relationships, her struggles, and her activism. And now she's using her music to tell a very particular story about her life, one that she hopes will change other people's lives. Earlier this year, the Polaris Prize-winning rapper and producer posted a video on Instagram with the caption, "Tough doorway, but we made it through," and a heart emoji. In the video, she was lying unconscious in a hospital bed at St. Michael's Hospital in Toronto after undergoing life-saving heart surgery. Now she's sharing her experience in one of her songs in a new campaign for the St. Michael's Hospital Foundation. Yesterday, Neil talked to Hawaii Mighty and her surgeon, Dr. Gianluigi Bisleri. Here's that conversation.
14: Hawaii, health-wise, how are you feeling today?
15: I'm feeling a lot better. You know, I'm getting back into the gym, back into the momentum of, you know, being a musician, planning.

0: serious and important, but the rest of it, that bigger picture, that humanity, is often ignored or forgotten, and that can leave patients feeling not great in the worst of times. So where did that come from for you?
1: At the end of the day, I think it's something that is personal. I don't think we need to forget that it's not easy for us as physicians to obviously see people suffering and go through challenging times. So there is sometimes the involuntary tendency to detach a little bit, because it can be difficult to obviously face the pain and the complexity of patients, despite the willingness and the desire to help them. I personally feel that once you start dropping that sometimes barrier, it makes the overall pathway more human. And at the end of the day, I think that it really teaches us as physicians something new every day. So it's an incredible experience. And at the end, receiving the words like Abhaya, it's really, as I said, what you're here for.
0: And Havaya, has this experience changed the way you approach your art, your music, and also your life?
2: Oh, in so many ways. I think I asked for things that this experience has given me. And I, they always say, be careful what you wish for. I wanted to develop more patience as an individual. I wanted to be able to be more present and in the moment. The patience of going through, there was a lot of pain in this experience. There was a lot of patience that's required. I was right about to start, rolling out music when I learned that this was something I had to deal with pretty immediately. And feeling grateful for the time that I've been given, as opposed to looking back and being like, oh, but I wanted to do this. Oh, but I wanted to do that. There's so much more gratitude I have in the time that I was given, the space that I was been given, this body that I've been given that has a couple scars, but I feel, better post some of these changes. I'm still in that recovery process, and I feel much more excited to go to the gym with a lot less strength at my disposal. There's really interesting things that I think have happened to my perspective that allow me to appreciate what the old version of me would think is less. And also working on a new album that is about to start rolling out. I am in such a position of gratitude, and I think that's a lot of that will be reflected in the new art that I've made, the new music I will release. And yeah, I just hope to soak more of life in with each day that I have.
0: And doctor, for you, I mean, what would you want listeners to take away from this conversation that we're having, and the campaign that you and Havaya are a part of? We're doing, obviously our listeners are hearing this week as well about the $100 million donation to Princess Margaret, and hospitals rely on this kind of funding. That's the state of affairs. What do you want them to take away from this conversation?
1: Yes, it is key to make sure that we create awareness so that people do not underestimate their conditions. Also, it's important to stress how we are now able to really offer really cutting edge, world-class treatment. Because at the end of the day, it's not just about, fixing the problem, but trying to allow patients to return to their normal life.
2: I just wanted to add to that as well, like just recollecting that even down to when does this surgery need to happen? Like, and I think that might have been maybe one of the most important questions that I had clarity after the consultation at St. Mike's, is that it was something that I should not sit on. It is not advantageous to sit on. And I felt confident leaving that consultation knowing this is something that within the next 6 months, we would love to tackle this, so you can also have the benefit of having your youth to recover a little bit quicker and get back to what you need to do. And this helped me structure things with my music, to know when I was pausing my schedule, to know what to tell my management team. It was extremely helpful to not have that limbo carrying over me at that time. And I'd also, just to give a quick shout out to Bethany, who was the receptionist, and was the clerical side is really important.
0: And no, it really is. Yeah.
2: Yeah, the organization of those emails and just the reading these kind of scary things, reading them formatted well and sent quickly. And that helped a lot. So I would just add that was great great support from St. Mike's.
0: I'm glad you mentioned that too, because that's not always the experience that people have at every level. So it's great to hear that shout out and that you're doing well, Hawaya, Dr. Bisleri. Pleasure speaking with you both, and I will look out for news of that upcoming jam session.
2: Yes.
0: Thank you both.
1: Thank you for having us.
2: Yeah, thanks for having us. And I guess I'll see you tomorrow, Bisleri.
1: 100%.
0: I love that you call him Bisleri too. Thank you.
3: That was Neil talking to Toronto hip-hop artist Hawaya Mighty and her surgeon, Dr. Gianluigi Bisleri, in Toronto. And here is Hawaya Mighty with Double the Fun.

0: for people in other parts of the world, the new name of the Pacific Island nation, Nauru, might sound unfamiliar, but for the people who've spent their lives there, it is as old as time. In August, the country once known as Nauru to the rest of the world announced it would be changing its name to Nauru. And at the UN General Assembly this week, President David Adjung explained why that's such a meaningful step.
1: For many years, the world has known our country as Nauru. Nauru is how our name sounded to those who found it hard to say, and the world kept it. But it is not the name our people used among themselves. I rise on my first point not to announce a change, but to affirm a truth. Long before our country took its place among the family of nations, long before our name appeared on international records, our people knew our homeland by one name, Nauru. That name carries the memory of our ancestors, our language, and our identity. It has been there all along, never lost, never absent. Today, store Nauru. We did not make this choice to erase our past. We make it because we honor it. We do so with respect for our history and with gratitude for the journey Nauru has carried us through to our independence and our place on the international stage. Mr. President, my government's priority is investing in our people and our future generations. Restoring our name gives back to them a piece of the inheritance, because the identity handed down by our own ancestors has a place in the community of nations, because their history and language matter, because they too have the right to inherit a nation that knows itself, names itself, and speaks of itself. In light of this year's theme, let me say this. There can be no genuine trust and no true transformation without respect for the identity, history, language, and rights of every people to be treated as an equal and to speak for itself. I take the opportunity now to convey my sincerest gratitude to the Secretariat and to this Assembly and the many institutions and partners who have taken steps to recognize our restored name. It may seem a small courtesy, but it means a great deal at home. And so, Mr. President, I say this with the greatest pride. Nga de Nauru. That means I am from Nauru. And so is every person I have the honor to speak for today. We take our seats under that name, proud of where we have come from, confident who we are, and determined to carry our name into the future. What I ask of the world costs nothing. Join us in recognizing and respecting the identity that is already ours. Say our name, Nauru.
0: For the record, that was Nauru President David Adjung speaking at the UN General Assembly this week.

0: Neighborhoods in British Columbia are already festooned with lawn signs because municipal election campaigns are underway. They're about to be even more thoroughly festooned as residents are subjected to two election campaigns at the same time. As you know, BC NDP leader David Eby announced a snap provincial election for October 24th, exactly 1 week after voters cast their ballots in local elections in 187 municipalities and regional districts. Some local mayors are not happy about that. Malcolm Brody is the mayor of Richmond, BC, and that's where we reached him.
1: Mayor Brody, you have called this one of the more cynical moves that you've seen in your political career. After 25 years as mayor, what should we take from that assessment?
2: It is my belief that, first of all, I think the assumption has been made by the governing party that if the residents of the province are indignant about calling an unnecessary and expensive election, that the people will get over it and move past it. I'm not sure that I agree with that this time. I mean, if you look to the logic of the situation, the premier has said he needs a mandate to deal with international issues. And to that, I say, you have a mandate. It's called a majority government, and you look at the opposition in disarray, and you must feel that you want a bigger majority and a longer mandate. I think it's opportunity, and I think it's unfortunate.
1: You mentioned that NDP leader David Eby mentioned international issues. He was very specific in saying this is about the trade war with Donald Trump in the United States and its effect on people in Canada and in the province, suggesting that, things have changed since he first got that mandate 2 years ago. Is he wrong?
2: I don't think that it is controversial that we want the premier to work, as has been said, shoulder to shoulder with the other premiers and with the prime minister in doing what we can to reverse the problems caused by the international trade war and to calm the situation down. I don't think that that's it's remarkable, but I don't think that it's controversial. This is what everybody wants him to do, and I've never heard anybody say anything different.
1: Beyond the issue of this early election call, we're hearing from mayors like you in the province and other municipal politicians that this is potentially going to confuse voters because you're going to have a provincial election simultaneously with municipal elections across the province. What do you see as being the problem there for voters? Do you think they won't be able to distinguish?
2: I think it will simply be confusing. We have over 50 people running for city council in Richmond. There are six or seven candidates for the position of mayor. Plus, we have school board elections. And that's confusing enough with all the signs and all the discussion about it. Then to layer over top of that a provincial election, and, you know, all the issues and, you know, the signage and the campaigning and all that, I just think that it's going to be very difficult and concerning for people running for either election. And I think in the end of that will relate to confusion among the residents.
1: Your counterpart, the mayor of Whistler, Jack Crompton, has suggested in the media this week that perhaps having two elections at once could drive engagement, maybe galvanize voters. Is that a possibility?
2: That is not how I see it. I think we will have a larger than usual turnout for this election because we're going to have a new mayor. I'm not running again. And I think that when you have a real race for the position of mayor, I think that people are more engaged and they will come out in larger numbers to vote. Just layering election on top of election, I don't see that as heightening the interest in the whole process.
1: Last week, the Union of BC Municipalities passed an emergency resolution calling on the BC government to make any provincial election completely separate from municipal election season in the province. Do you think David Eby turned a blind eye to those concerns?
2: He must have. I mean, we do have the fixed election date legislation here in the province. And the mandate of this government should be 2 years longer. This can only be driven by opportunity posed by somewhat fractured and perceptibly disorganized opposition. And the premier obviously feels that he can capitalize on that.
1: I know we're only a couple of days into the provincial campaign, but have you been hearing from constituents concerns similar to yours?
2: Yes. I have yet to hear anybody saying that we need this election at this time, even without the municipal election. We don't need it at this time. There are such financial challenges here in the province of British Columbia, you know, record deficits, and to spend, what, $50 or $60 million unnecessarily seems just wasteful. This government seemed to be on life support just 2 or 3 months ago. Problems with the debt and the deficit, record tax increases, housing policies that have really made it difficult for the municipalities to do their jobs. That was the discussion 2 or 3 months ago, only to, you know, to have a 180-degree turn from that to say it's absolutely critical because there is an issue as to whether we should put U.S. liquor back on the shelves. I don't think this time it's going to wash. I think it will be a factor in the election.
1: So your view that this is a cynical election call comes at a time when a lot of people see cynicism in broader terms when it comes to political processes. What's your message to British Columbians on how to approach these elections? Why should they vote at all?
2: Oh, it's critical that people vote. I'm not saying for a minute you shouldn't vote. I'm saying that the election at this time, in this manner, with these issues outstanding and the issues that have been identified, it's unnecessary, it's costly, and it will not get us any further than we are now. The only parties that may benefit are the governing party that may end up with a bigger, longer majority government.
1: Mayor Brody, I really appreciate your time today. Thank you very much.
2: Anytime. Thank you very much.
0: Malcolm Brody is the mayor of Richmond, BC. That's where we reached him.

0: Dave Fromm is no stranger to the ups and downs of flying the skies of Alberta. He estimates he's used remote backroads as runways thousands of times over his 60 years in the cockpit, many of them spent working as a bush pilot. But this week, he was flying a single-engine prop plane from Chilliwack when mechanical trouble struck near Lake Louise, forcing him to make an emergency landing. And he didn't have an old, disused logging road to set down on. He had the Trans-Canada Highway.
1: Things were deteriorating to the fact that I knew I had to put her down. I'm now eyeing things up, and I saw that the traffic was nice and late, and a clear break there for a couple or more. So the highway was wide open to me. There was one parked vehicle on the shoulder that I passed over as I landed, and everything else was wide open. So being a veteran crop duster with probably over 3,000 takeoffs and landings on roads and highways in years, it was just a normal thing for a guy like me to plant her down there and gut her down without any interference with anybody. The traffic was good, so that's what I did.
2: Now, when you touched down there on the highway,

0: we had a good audience of emergency vehicles, and all was well.
1: Yeah. When you started losing pressure, how do you manage the stress and decision-making of that moment?
0: Well, I knew something fishy was going on, and as I watched it deteriorate and pressure going from 5 pounds down to 1 pound and then starting to hit the red line and on the minimums, and I knew that this flight had to be terminated right smartly, and while I still had some control over it, you know, so I didn't have to do a dead stick. So I just wheeled her around and landed. As I was coming around past Castle Mountain there and looking ahead, I could see that the traffic was pretty light coming west relative to what was going east. So, of course, it'd be a landing to the west. There was virtually no wind, so it wouldn't matter which way I landed. And so it was just a case of pick the cleanest spot.
2: Pilot Dave Fromm of Penhold, Alberta, talking to Lauren McGinnis on the Eye Opener in Calgary.

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1: After Neil passed away, we never really were able to pay tribute to him.
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3: French scientist Jean-Baptiste Lamarck is widely known for his totally wrong ideas about giraffes. Why it might be redemption time for the French forerunner of Darwin, coming up on Ideas.
4: From CBC News, The World This Hour, I'm Neil Kumar. We begin in Belleville, Ontario, where police say they have determined the shooting at a local synagogue was a hate-motivated crime. They say the attack on Sunday specifically targeted the Jewish community. The shooter died of his injuries, while a police officer continues to recover in hospital. Michelle Song has the latest.
5: In a news conference, police showed a video of shooter Sean Ward yelling, "You are going to die for the Jews," while firing his shotgun at Constable Jeff Smith, who was there to guard the Sons of Jacob Synagogue in Belleville, Ontario, during the Yom Kippur holiday. Belleville Police Chief Murray Rod was clear this was a hate crime against the Jewish community.
6: The suspect had the means, the motive, and the mechanisms to cause a mass casualty and the destruction of the Jewish synagogue.
5: The shooter died in hospital Monday, and the officer who is being called a hero is still in hospital. The president of the synagogue, Norman Wedham, says he always knew this was an act of anti-Semitism.
7: It's very sobering, or looking at it and knowing that this guy was out there doing what he was doing.
5: Wedham says the synagogue will reopen soon, but he says it will be difficult for many of his members when they return. Michelle Song, CBC News, Belleville, Ontario.
4: The U.S. president is hosting his Chinese counterpart with plenty of fanfare. President Xi Jinping hasn't made a state visit to Washington in over 10 years. Donald Trump portrays the summit as one of unity and collaboration.
8: President Xi and I have forged a friendship, a truly great friendship, actually, built on mutual respect and the vital interests of our people. But remarkably, this is our first time meeting together here at the White House. And as President Xi has already seen, a lot has changed since he was last here.
4: Talks between the leaders will focus on artificial intelligence and economic concerns. Three news outlets banned from the White House by Donald Trump are now allowed back in. CNN, Politico, and MS Now say they were permitted entry on Thursday. It came just hours after a federal judge ordered Trump to lift the ban. Mark Carney says he studied the possibility of U.S. military action against Canada. He made the comment during an interview with the New York Times. Carney did not provide details of the risk assessment, but he says governments have a responsibility to prepare for highly unlikely risks. Martina Stevens-Grinev is the Canada Bureau Chief for the New York Times. She was part of the Times panel that interviewed Carney.
9: To have the head of government say this is next level. It is remarkable. I think the prime minister wanted to answer honestly. We did ask him what kind of preparation he had made for this, you know, extreme scenario, and he declined to answer. The prime minister expressed in a very nuanced way that he had always believed that this was an extremely unlikely scenario.
4: Carney also told the Times that he is working to reduce Canada's reliance on trade with the U.S., and he is giving more consideration to the purchase of a full fleet of American F-35 fighter jets.
10: Netanyahu.
4: Protesters chant outside the U.N. General Assembly. That's where Israeli Prime Minister Benjamin Netanyahu addressed world leaders on Thursday. Netanyahu used his speech to deny allegations that his government is genocidal. Chris Reyes has more from New York.
11: Israeli Prime Minister Benjamin Netanyahu walked into the General Assembly Hall as many other diplomats walked out in protest, nearly emptying the chamber.
12: If there are any other moral cowards who haven't yet left this hall, please do so now.
11: From there, Netanyahu launched into a 40-minute speech, saying Israel and the U.S. had destroyed Iran's nuclear weapons and staunchly defended Israel's military actions after October 7th.
12: Over the centuries, the tyrannies that tried to destroy us failed time and again. and God willing, they'll continue to fail.
11: Netanyahu also defended Israeli settlers in the West Bank, while earlier in the day,
10: the Palestinian people faces one of the most dangerous times of its history.
11: Palestinian President Mahmoud Abbas blamed Israeli expansion and occupation for undermining peace and threatening the very existence of Palestinians. Chris Reyes, CBC News, New York.
4: And that is The World This Hour. For CBC News, I'm Neil Kumar.
13: And now the BC forecast. On the north coast, mainly sunny Friday with a high of 13, highs around 6 with rain in the Peace. In the central interior, including Prince George, periods of rain with a high of 8, highs from 15 to 18 with rain in the West Kootenay, a chance of showers in the East Kootenay. In the southern interior, including Kelowna, periods of rain and showers with a high of 14. And for Metro Vancouver, Greater Victoria, and the Fraser Valley, periods of rain Friday, windy in some areas with highs around 15.
3: Welcome to Ideas. I'm Nala Ayed. There's a simple way of thinking about evolution and natural selection. Random genetic variations make living things more or less likely to survive. The less likely are picked off by predators, disease, or hunger. The more likely survive and pass those variations on to the next generation. That's the story usually associated with Charles Darwin. But before Darwin, there was another idea that living things weren't simply shaped by the world around them. They shaped themselves. It was proposed by French naturalist Jean-Baptiste Lamarck, who is often remembered today for being, well, wrong. The simple version of Lamarck's theory of evolution goes, creatures change themselves during their lifetime and pass those changes along. The usual example given is giraffes. A hungry giraffe will spot some leaves high up in the branches and stretch its neck to take a bite. Over a lifetime of stretching and striving, the giraffe physically changes. Its neck gets longer, and those physical changes get passed along to its offspring. 30 years after Lamarck's death, Darwin published On the Origin of Species. Darwin's account of evolution transformed biology, and those hungry, willful giraffes became a punchline. Lamarckism became shorthand for bad science.
14: And that's the point at which Lamarck's ideas became sort of a laughingstock. People pointed to this giraffe example to show how very absurd Lamarck's ideas were.
3: But in a new book, Jessica Riskin argues that Lamarck is more right and far more fascinating than we give him credit for. The book is The Power of Life, The Invention of Biology and the Revolutionary Science of Jean-Baptiste Lamarck.
14: The story of evolution is much more complex than the recent reductive models have suggested. And take hope in this dire moment that we're living through now. I take hope from the idea that creative power can't ultimately be controlled or monopolized.
3: Jessica Riskin is a professor of history at Stanford University in California, and she joins me from San Francisco. Hello.
14: Hello. Thank you so much. It's great to be here.
3: Thank you so much for being with us. Before we get to Lamarck, the subject of your book, I want to begin by asking a bigger picture question about what you do and your research. Much of your work focuses on the history of science and also the way we think about science. What are the major questions that you like to tackle in your research?
14: Yeah, that is a big question, but you know, I'm grateful for it because the thing that really I am most interested in, I would say, is what counts as a convincing explanation of the world? When do we consider, okay, now we have understood something? And why is this the explanation that we find satisfying? How has that changed over time? And, you know, when I started off in college, I started off thinking I wanted to be a physics major. And then I realized that I was sort of interested in meta-level questions, like, why is this the way physics looks today? You know, and so I started taking history of science classes. And that's how I, you know, I try to teach students to kind of think outside the box about the current state of scientific explanations and why they are the way they are.
15: So how did those philosophical and historical questions lead you to Lamarck?
14: Well, I came to Lamarck really through my previous book, which is called The Restless Clock. And it's about what I came to see as a struggle in the life sciences between two sort of traditions starting in the 17th century. One tradition that saw living beings as machinery, kind of designed machinery, like clocks and automatic organs and things. And in the early modern period in the 17th century, you know, the idea people had that this machinery had been designed by a rational divine engineer. And so the machinery was totally passive. It just received its form from an external supernatural god. And then this competing tradition, which was kind of active mechanism, people who saw living beings as self-making and self-transforming and intrinsically active. And I kind of arrived at Lamarck at the end of that book as the kind of hero of the ultimate culminating hero of the active tradition, seeing living beings as self-making and self-transforming. And I thought, boy, I really should have written this book about Lamarck. He really should have been the hero of this book, but I had taken already so long to write the book, I could not imagine rewriting it at that point. So I just thought, well, you know, I'll give him his own book. And that's how I arrived at Lamarck.
15: Wow, that's what a thread to unspool, starting with a name and an idea. And that's what I'm hoping you could do for us, actually. Maybe you could kind of unpack those two ideas, just those two competing ideas, the idea of being a fixed, designed, passive being, and the competing notion of us, of beings being active and creative in the world that we live in.
14: Sure, yeah. So I think, you know, what happened was that in the 17th century, there emerged this tradition of people who were trying to see rational design in nature, often as a way of, so there was the argument from design, a proof of the existence of God. We know that God exists if we see that the world is designed in accordance with rational principles. There must have been a rational designer. And in fact, I would say actually that tradition of the argument from design reached its height with William Paley, the English theologian in the early 19th century. And he told this famous kind of fable. He said, "If I were crossing a heath and my foot hit a stone, and you asked me how did that stone get there, I could reasonably say, well, I don't know, maybe it was always there. But if my foot hit a watch, right, I'd have to know that there must be a watchmaker somewhere around who must have made this watch." So the same thing with design in nature. If we see design in nature, there must be a rational designer. Against that tradition, there emerged, especially in the middle of the 18th century in France, a whole bunch of people who wanted to try and explain the natural world without making an appeal to a supernatural God. A lot of mid

0: 18th century French people who were sort of challenging religious accounts of nature and trying to come up with natural, rigorously naturalist accounts. And they began thinking about change over time, because it's hard to imagine how a natural process could sort of happen all at once in one moment. If you really want to try and understand the order of nature as self-generating, I think you're led into thinking over time. And so the first evolutionary ideas about living beings came out of this tradition of French philosophers around the middle of the 18th century who wanted to try and think in rigorously naturalist terms. And Lamarck kind of came at the very end of that tradition.
1: Lamarck was born in 1744 in France. In her book, Ruskin paints a picture of a young boy out of place. He wanted adventure, but instead, he was sent to the seminary. This is From the Power of Life, read by Ellen Adair.
2: He didn't want to be a priest. Nevertheless, Jean-Baptiste Lamarck, aged 11, found himself summarily packed off to study for the priesthood at the Jesuit school in Amiens, an ancient city in Picardy in northern France, about a day's travel by horse from the village where he'd been born and spent his first decade. The plan of an ecclesiastical career was the obvious solution to his parents' problem of what to do with their 11th and youngest child and fourth son. Unfortunately, he felt not the least vocation for the priesthood. He envied his older brothers, who were soldiers. They returned from their campaigns in splendid uniforms and were greeted with grand parties attended by all the local nobility. But military careers were expensive. A commission could cost thousands of livres, and launching these older sons had drained the family's resources. At Amiens, Lamarck could lodge in the seminary and study for free. Adding insult to injury, his family took to calling him the little priest. Much later, when he observed that living beings continually respond to their circumstances in transformative ways, Lamarck was no doubt thinking of his own life. If you're a giraffe living on the savannah and the only food is high up in the trees, you have to stretch your neck and forelegs to reach it, and they grow longer. If you're the 11th child of a family of impoverished military gentility, you have to leave home at age 11 to attend the free Jesuit school about a day's ride away, studying for a career in the church, even though that's the last kind of career you want. But you learn Latin and Greek, grow intimate with the books in the school library, and gain access to the well-stocked natural sciences cabinet with its state-of-the-art instruments and charts. This was the rustic provincial setting beyond whose confines, while grudgingly studying for the priesthood, Lamarck began to discover a larger world. But when his father died in 1759, Lamarck's first words were, "Well then, I won't be a priest." And he flung off the hated clerical collar.
0: And he flung off the hated seminarian's collar, and off he went. He really wanted to be a soldier, so he took one of his mother's old horses and galloped off to join a regiment that was fighting in the Seven Years' War. He got himself a letter of introduction from a local countess, and he just sort of presented himself there and started, you know, marching. He marched into battle, and he was in this military regiment for some years. But the next kind of twist of fate was that his regiment was garrisoned in Provence, and he was from Picardy in the north of France, but he was spending all this time in Provence in the south, where it's a totally different landscape, and he was completely captivated by the wildflowers there. And he began being really interested in botany, and he began studying botany, teaching himself. He traded a music notebook to his brother in exchange for a handbook of plants. And he took that around on rambles in the countryside, help from a local pharmacist, and he taught himself botany.
3: So he's a soldier, and he becomes interested in nature. How does he end up making that his profession?
0: So he had a neck injury or illness of some kind. Now, according to Georges Cuvier,

0: Gay, the paleontologist who became Lamarck's arch nemesis and also the person in charge of writing his obituary. Anyway, in that mean eulogy, Cuvier says that Lamarck had a neck injury from being lifted by the head by a, you know, horsing around with a companion. And I've always wondered whether that was a reference to the stretching of the giraffe's neck, which everybody associates with Lamarck's theory. Maybe we'll come to that later. In any event, he had some sort of neck injury, and he had to leave the military. And he went to Paris for treatment. But then once he was there, he started studying botany in earnest at the King's Garden, at the big botanical garden in Paris. He started taking courses in botany and medicine, and kind of became a student in earnest at that point.
1: So at what moment does Lamarck begin to suspect that species aren't fixed, that living things have histories and that they can change over time?
0: Already when he was studying botany, he was interested in the idea that the inanimate world is made by living organisms. He thought living beings were the only creative forces in the world. What makes a thing alive is that it composes and creates, and nothing else can do that. You can see how this was a radical idea, because he was usurping God's monopoly on creation and reassigning it to living beings. And when he was studying plants, he said this process begins with plants, because they are the only things that can compose just from the elements, just from sunlight and air and water. They can compose this extraordinarily elaborate compound matter. He talks about, you know, bulbs. So a turnip, he says, if you suspend it in the window and you carve a hollow in its side and you fill the hollow with water, it will produce a whole plant. Now, it has access to nothing hanging there in the window except sunlight, air, and water.
1: What does he conclude from that?
0: So, well, that plants are the only things in the world that can create, can compose from elements, compound matter. And so he thinks that all of the compound mineral matter in the world is made up of transformations of living matter. But then he had to switch once again his career. He had to, during the revolution, move from botany into zoology, because the Revolutionary Committee in charge of the reorganization of the Botanical Garden assigned him not a position in botany, but a position, the lowliest position in zoology, as the professor of insects and worms, which I think is the most wonderful job title in the world. And I wanted actually to name the book the Professor of Insects and Worms, but my editor persuaded me that The Power of Life would be a more attractive title.
1: And who said no? That's a great title.
0: Yeah, the Professor of Insects and Worms. And he told his students in that course that at first he had been really despairing, because he thought, at least, you know, I wanted to study botany. If I didn't get to study botany, at least couldn't I have studied character, you know, more exciting animals, charismatic megafauna like lions and tigers. And then he realized that, in fact, he had a really interesting purview. It was 9/10 of the animal world. So, you know, not a little unimportant corner, but a really big domain. He thought, maybe I can also understand in these simplest animals, they will help me understand the essence of animal life. Mm-hmm. And he decided that the essence of animal life was the power to create, to generate matter, organic matter, and to regenerate itself. And so moving from botany, the power of plants to generate matter, to the power of these simplest animals, the power of generation, I think it was in that transitional moment that he began to think in terms of self-creation and self-creation in general of plants and animals.
1: So how important is that to understanding Lamarck's theory that animals use acts of will to change?
0: Well, I think it is important because basically Lamarck's idea was that living organisms are the agents of evolutionary change, that they shape evolutionary change through their behaviors in a kind of constant, responsive, creative striving, that birds and mammals, by using a limb or not using it, would influence their growth and strengthening or its diminution and sort of fading away. So he gives lots of examples involving birds. He says, for example, that shore birds that have those long, skinny, featherless legs, they, in fact, his idea is that they don't like the water, but they need to wade out into the water in order to get their food, right? And so they stretch their legs in order to hold their body out of the water. And

0: they just in teeny tiny incremental ways, they lengthen their legs. But then again, those are accumulated as they hand them down from generation to generation. These tiny lengthenings become these long, long, skinny legs. And similarly with their necks, long necks that they crane to reach the food without getting their body wet. But then he says the way you know this is that ducks and swans, they don't mind the water, so they are swimming out there in the water. They don't have the long legs, but they still have the long necks because they crane their heads to reach down and get food from the bottom. So he has wonderful examples like that. He talks about the webbed feet of water birds also, that from pushing against the water.
1: And the giraffes.
0: And then the giraffes is the famous example that everybody knows. And that's what later biology rejected, the idea that organisms have any agency at all. By the time, I think Charles Darwin accepted Lamarck's ideas on many levels, including the idea that the evolving organism has various forms of agency. But later interpreters of Darwin eliminated that and really rendered the evolving organism entirely passive. And that's the point at which Lamarck's ideas became sort of a laughingstock. People pointed to this giraffe example as to show how very absurd Lamarck's ideas were. Then the neo-Darwinists of the late 19th to early 20th century, really took up that scornful tone in relation to Lamarck.
1: I do want to take another moment just to really clarify the point that you're making. So take someone like Richard Dawkins, the evolutionary biologist, who in the preface to his landmark book, The Selfish Gene, wrote, "We are survival machines, robot vehicles blindly programmed to preserve the selfish molecules known as genes." How does that view and those kinds of metaphors conflict with what you are arguing?
0: Yes, I think Dawkins, he is one of the main popularizers of this neo-Darwinist passive model of living beings, as you just read. That was a beautifully representative example, and very anti-Lamarckian. I mean, he's written, that if that any demonstration that Lamarck was right would destroy his world or something like that, kind of very extravagant phrases like that. And I think, there's been an interesting reversal in the history of biology where Dawkins and his view came to seem like kind of sober science, sober modern science, and the Lamarckian idea of the agency of the organism came to seem sort of woo-woo,
1: right,
0: loosey-goosey. And in fact, it was the opposite. The creationists were the ones who believed in a passive machine organism, and it was the rigorous naturalizers like Lamarck who wanted to try and understand how living forms could emerge from within the natural world, from a process of self-transformation. And somehow, this reversal took place, I think, because the established powers in science around the turn of the 20th century, they promulgated that passive view, and that came to be the kind of establishment view. And so Dawkins is I see Dawkins as the heir to the creationists of the 18th century, 18th to early 19th century, ironically.
2: Insisting in this way on the agency and discretion of tiny creatures might seem like a small matter, but it was in fact an expression of Lamarck's radical view of life and of nature. Life, he decided, consisted simply of the capacity for a kind of organic, self-directed movement. Boldly, brazenly, Lamarck usurped God's monopoly on creation, ascribing it instead to mortal beings and down to the very humblest of them. Lamarck wrote that he had nothing against religious belief and acknowledged that faith could be a consolation for the good man who persuades himself of it. But faith was of no use to Lamarck. He all but declared his atheism. Souls were not physically knowable, whereas the dynamic, creative action of living organisms was apparent everywhere. Life, as Lamarck now came to see it, was the manifest capacity to create.

0: In the face of all nature's forces of destruction, there reigns throughout the universe an astonishing activity, he observed. He meant living things doing the work of living, growing, reproducing, eating, digesting, moving, propagating life among themselves. But not only that. To live, Lamarck thought, was to engage in a constant work of construction and combination, merging elements into compound matter and complex structure in valiant defiance of the rest of nature's tendency in the opposite direction. To destroy all combinations, to decompose and dissolve. These two powerful forces, life versus the rest of nature, were locked in ceaseless combat, each perpetually struggling to undo the work of the other. Without organic beings, therefore, none of the compounds which are observed on our globe would ever have existed. The science of life was the study of this capacity for heroic creation, this defining faculty of organic beings to compose and complexify themselves in the world, to which Lamarck gave the name pouvoir de la vie, or the power of life. It was a worldview of stark beauty that Lamarck presented to his colleagues, and also, to many, a scandalous one.
1: I'm speaking with Jessica Riskin, author of the book The Power of Life, The Invention of Biology and the Revolutionary Science of Jean-Baptiste Lamarck. This is Ideas. I'm Nala Ayed.

0: Lamarck died in Paris, blind and destitute, in 1829. He was buried in a common grave, while all his possessions were sold off at auction. It was a grim end, and his scientific reputation today is equally grim. But in The Power of Life, Jessica Riskin traces the threads of Lamarck's theories to more recent science of inheritance. And she argues that Lamarck can still give us a hopeful way to think about the world. I also find it extraordinary that Charles Darwin, who we know as sort of the authority on evolution, yes, in his book, The Origin of Species, that actually Lamarck's theory was right there in that book.
1: Oh, always. Yeah, absolutely. No, Darwin used Lamarck's ideas in thinking his way into his own theory of evolution. He drew on Lamarck for sure, and on his own grandfather's ideas. Erasmus Darwin, Charles Darwin's grandfather, had also suggested a kind of transformation of living forms. He was a doctor and a poet and a naturalist, and he had had similar ideas to Lamarck's, although he didn't develop them into a theory the way Lamarck did. But Darwin drew on both of those precursors and among others. And I think, you know, I will put this in kind of simple terms. Darwin was a Lamarckian in a couple of very important ways. One, he adopted the idea of transformation of living forms, which was a Lamarckian idea. And two, he believed that living organisms had agency. They shaped the course of evolution by their behaviors. So, for example, he believed in what we now call the inheritance of acquired characteristics, which Darwin called the inherited effects of use and disuse. That's, you know, Lamarck's idea of the giraffe, right?
2: Stretching its neck. Yeah.
1: Darwin had that. He included that in every edition of The Origin of Species. It's in everything he ever wrote. He never questioned what he called the inherited effects of use and disuse. And the reason I emphasize that is that nowadays people insist that Darwin rejected that Lamarckian idea. Mm-hmm. That's because his interpreters, Darwin's interpreters after he died, insisted on this kind of false dichotomy between Darwin and Lamarck for reasons that I think are interesting, political reasons that I think are interesting that we can get into. But it's not true to Darwin himself.
2: Yeah.
1: And the other thing, his theory of sexual selection is very much about animal agency and evolution. His idea was that animals shape the development of the transformation of their species by choosing mates according to their own standards of beauty and their own preferences. I mean, those are Darwin's words. So so that's an exertion of agency.
2: That's creative agency.
1: Absolutely, yeah.
2: At what point does Lamarck definitively and his theories kind of fall out of favor or, as you said, ridiculed? If indeed Charles Darwin himself believed in them, when did they become discredited?
1: Yeah, well, I think, you know, already in Lamarck's lifetime, he was embattled. So I've mentioned already Georges Cuvier, the paleontologist, comparative anatomist, who was Lamarck's colleague and his nemesis. When I was writing the book, I came to sort of hear the Darth Vader theme when Cuvier would come on the scene because he was so much the villain. And you know, Cuvier did very, very important work in comparative anatomy. He established the reality of extinctions. But he was a devout Lutheran. He categorically rejected the idea of transformation of living forms. He believed that organisms are designed by a divine creator and they retain the form that they received at creation until extinction, and then they're replaced by new acts of creation. So a purely passive model of what an organism is. And Lamarck and Cuvier had sort of opposite ideas. Lamarck said that behaviors produce structures, and Cuvier said structures produce the behaviors. The animal behaves as it was designed to behave. Hmm. So he wrote this very disparaging so-called eulogy of Lamarck, in which he said basically Lamarck's ideas are poetry, not science. And that kind of set the tone for, I should add also that Cuvier was one of Napoleon's most trusted scientific advisors, and Napoleon also kind of developed a scorn for Lamarck and famously humiliated him when Lamarck tried to present his magnum opus, the zoological philosophy, to Napoleon in 1809. Napoleon kind of spurned him and humiliated him. And, you know, I think The way I understand that, partly I think Napoleon was influenced by Cuvier and his other kind of members of his scientific inner circle who rejected Lamarck's ideas. But partly I think also the idea of a kind of distribution of creative agency all throughout the living world was really not what an autocrat like Napoleon was after. He wanted to impose an order on the world, not to study its self-creations and transformations.
2: Yeah. What about now? How well regarded is the idea that animals and humans, for that matter, have any control over their own evolution?
1: That is partly what got me so interested in Lamarck, is that I think that some of his ideas have been returning to mainstream science in the last couple generations in really exciting ways. So, you know, I end the book with this really maybe polemical sentence, Lamarck was right, after having gone through the ways in which current science has been returning to some of his ideas. And I think it's important to be really clear what I mean when I, you know, when I say that someone who died in 1829 was right. He didn't know anything about genetics, of course. You know, there was a lot of science he didn't know. But what I mean is that he was right that living organisms have evolutionary agency, that their actions and behaviors shape the course of evolution. And there are all kinds of ways in which biologists today are studying that. So one example, which I think is the most maybe literal example, is the study of epigenetic inheritance, which is the study of structures outside of the DNA that shape gene expression. And these structures can change in an individual lifetime and be handed generation to generation. And they shape the way the genes act in the body. And so they affect the course of evolution. So that might be the most literal sort of Lamarckian inheritance that people are studying today. And the study of epigenetic inheritance is still in its early days, but it's everywhere. You know, people are finding all examples of epigenetic inheritance in every kind of organism. I've actually been involved in a study. I managed to ask some friends who are biologists to conduct a study of epigenetic inheritance in giraffes. So that's currently under review.
2: What's the question at the heart of that research?
1: Yeah. So I wondered whether anybody had studied epigenetic inheritance in giraffes, and I plundered, you know, the internet and tried to find something and couldn't find, asked around. I couldn't find anything. And so working with Mike Skinner at Washington State and my colleague Mark Feldman at Stanford and the Giraffe Conservation Foundation in Namibia gave us DNA samples

0: cheek swabs from giraffe, two different species of giraffes, wow. which my daughter thought was the funniest thing she ever heard. She was imagining a very long Q-tip. Mike Skinner and his lab mm-hmm. analyzed these samples and found that there are epigenetic differences in the DNA between two species of giraffes and between giraffes and okapi, which are the closest relative of giraffes. There are epigenetic differences in them. Now, that's just a very, very first stage. What do those epigenetic differences mean? How do they relate to phenotypic differences in the body? How might they relate to the environment? We don't know any of that yet.
1: But they tell you something.
0: But if they exist, that's already interesting. Yeah, if they exist.
1: Because
0: it means that that these species of giraffes, which are different from one another, have come to differ in ways that are not just genetic, but outside the genome, outside the DNA. And so it's not just genetic inheritance. You know, inheritance is much more complicated, I think, than people considered it for a long time. People had a very reductive understanding of inheritance, and it's now becoming less reductive.
2: A more sobering example of inherited epigenetic changes involves a fear that was transmitted across generations of mice in a laboratory. These mice didn't lose their tails, but they did receive mild electric shocks to their feet at the same time that they smelled a certain odor. Acetophenone, a clear, sweet-smelling liquid that people experience variously as smelling like almonds, oranges, or cherries. After a few experiences like this, the mice, unsurprisingly, began to be startled whenever they smelled the odor. The extraordinary thing, though, is that when they later had children, the offspring, too, were startled by the odor of acetophenone, although they had never experienced the unpleasant shocks to their feet. Moreover, the children's children, the grandchildren of the original mice, showed the same startle response. Parents can, of course, transmit fears to their children in all kinds of ways. But findings like these, suggesting that traumatic experiences might leave physical traces in the body that are inherited by subsequent generations, have given rise to much discussion of the notion of epigenetically inherited intergenerational trauma. Researchers have found corresponding epigenetic and behavioral changes in the human children of survivors of great traumas, such as the concentration camps of World War II, a 6-month famine in the Netherlands, and the terrorist attacks on September 11, 2001. A more hopeful finding is that it appears that recovery can also happen at an epigenetic level. When veterans with post-traumatic stress disorder received therapy, their DNA showed changes in the methylation patterns associated with trauma. And when the mice were retrained to lose their fear of the sweet smell, their next litters of offspring were unafraid, too. The field of epigenetics is quite young, and much remains unknown, such as how long epigenetic modifications can persist from generation to generation, and, importantly, whether these changes ever show demonstrable connections to animal behaviors or habits, as in Lamarck's theory. But already, scientists have gathered evidence of epigenetic inheritance in all forms of life. Bacteria, fungi, protozoans, plants, invertebrates, fish, amphibians, reptiles, birds, mammals, suggesting that epigenetic inheritance is ubiquitous.
1: I'm sensing maybe a partially kind of an effort to vindicate what Lamarck was trying to say.
0: Well, yes. I mean, maybe not directly, because again, you know, he was writing in 1829. So yes. I don't know that we would want to take his ideas as kind of direct accounts of mm-hmm. inheritance of the kind that we would that a scientist would want to publish.

0: like think of beaver dams or bird's nests, or, you know, there are all kinds of many, many ways in which animals transform their immediate environment, which then exerts selective pressure on them. So it's a two-way street. That's another area. The study of animal behaviors directing natural selection. So one of my favorite examples of that is a woman at Yale named Martha Munoz, who studies lizards who have moved up from sea level to 3,000 meters, where it's much colder. And she describes how the lizards have been behaviorally nimble, and they've figured out, you know, they warm themselves on the sun-baked rock, and then they scurry into crevices to hide from predators. And so rather than evolving physiological cold tolerance, what they've evolved is features that make it easier to scurry into crevices, like flat heads and short legs.
1: And are those features that are inherited subsequently?
0: And what this is behavior leading natural selection, which affects genetic inheritance, right? Mm. So they're inherited genetically, but led by evolution. There's another study of Darwin's finches in the Galapagos carried out by Peter and Rosemary Grant, who looked at speciation over 40 years in Darwin's finches. And what they saw is similar. It's that the populations of finches separated behaviorally long before they were genetically distinct. They divided themselves into different populations and stopped reproducing together long before they were incompatible genetically. So again, that's behavior leading genetic change and natural selection. I think those things are just fascinating. And I'll just give one final example, which is that there's now people, biologists are very much interested in the study of animal cultures. So there's this group called the Extended Evolutionary Synthesis that I've come to know through, again, my colleague Mark Feldman, I mentioned, is a member of that group. And they have been trying to extend the evolutionary picture to include these other aspects. And one of them is animal cultures, like whales who develop hunting techniques, different hunting techniques in different parts of the ocean, and hand those techniques down from generation to generation. So that's a form of cultural inheritance in whales that influences their ability to survive. So it's crucially important to evolution. So these are all the various areas I go into at the end of the book, these various areas in which I think people are vindicating Lamarck's idea of that organisms have agency in evolution.
1: You end, as you mentioned earlier, you end your book with a very striking line. Lamarck was right,
0: yes,
1: is what you say. But there have been reviews, and I know you've seen them,
0: yes,
1: where some biologists are pushing right back on that conclusion.
0: Yeah.
1: I have one example here from David Barish, a psychology professor.
0: I think he's a psychologist, yeah.
1: Yeah,
0: right.
1: At the University of Washington. In reviewing the book, he argues that epigenetics is at most a kind of limited kind of Lamarckism. Let me just read a quote from him. He says, for one thing, genes themselves aren't changed by epigenetic experiences. Rather, certain pre-existing genes are turned on or off. As modern scientists would put it, the gene's expression is modified, but not the underlying DNA. In short, epigenetics is at most Lamarckism light, very light, close quote. That's what he says.
0: Yeah.
1: And then he ends kind of with this very blunt line at the end saying, Erskine ends The Power of Life with the conclusion Lamarck was right. Nope, he wasn't, and neither is she.
0: Yes.
1: How do you respond to that kind of criticism, that for, specifically that epigenetics or any other modern way of looking at genetics doesn't redeem Lamarck?
0: Yes. Okay. Well, thank you for that question. You know, I'm grateful for that kind of review because I was trying to be I was trying to start a conversation, and I'm grateful when people respond, right? I want, if people just sort of ignore your attempts to provoke them, then that's disappointing. So I'm happy that he responded. Let me address, first of all, the question of epigenetics. I mean, I think the important point about epigenetics, as I understand it, is that it influences the course of natural selection, and therefore it influences genetic evolution as well, right? So it's not that the epigenetic structures change the gene that they are on or around, but rather that by influencing gene expression, they influence the course of natural selection, which influences genetic evolution. And I'll give an example of that. So Mike Skinner, who I mentioned, who's a colleague on this giraffe experiment, he's been interested in the ways in which epigenetic changes precede and lead genetic changes. So he did a study

0: I mentioned another study of Darwin's finches, but Mike did one of Darwin's finches showing epigenetic differences between species of Darwin's finches living in urban environments in the Galapagos versus ones living in rural environments. And what he shows in that paper is that the epigenetic changes are much faster, and so they kind of lead the way, and then genetic changes follow, a little bit also like what Peter and Rosemary Grant, I think, showed in their study. And so the point is that epigenetic changes are part of the process. And then another important thing that I want to say in response to that reviewer is that it isn't just epigenetic inheritance is just one example. I've given other examples: niche construction, animal behaviors leading natural selection, animal cultures. So there are sort of, I think now the area, this kind of area of research is kind of exploding. People are finding all kinds of different ways in which extra genetic phenomena influence the course of evolution. And if we understand Lamarck in that more capacious sense of, you know, that his central idea was that organisms influence the course of evolution through their experiences and behaviors and responses, then it seems to me that this, all of these areas of research, not just epigenetics, but kind of the whole extended, all the areas of the extended evolutionary synthesis are vindications of Lamarck.
1: I do want to make crystal clear what you mean by your ideas, these ideas that you're explaining to us, and just maybe begin with this concept. When you talk about agency, and I think you just gave some examples, but when you speak about these greater forms having agency, what do you mean by agency?
0: Yeah, that's such a good question, and it's such a hard question because it means different things in different contexts. But I would just say that what I mean by organisms having agency is that they respond to their environment in ways that are not reducible to a kind of programming or mechanism, that are sort of open and in some instances creative, and that those actions, behaviors, responses make a difference to the course of evolution. I think I'll go back to something I said earlier about how Darwin's interpreters around the turn of the 20th century revised Darwinian evolution to render the organism totally passive again. And I think that there's a politics to this history. You know, the idea that living beings are the passive objects of outside forces, or of sort of, you know, random variation and outside forces imposing structure on them. That idea, it was compatible with creationism. I think the neo-Darwinists around the turn of the 20th century, many of them like the German biologist August Weismann, made this explicit that their version of Darwinian theory was very compatible with a creator because the organism was passive. So the source of order could still come from an external source. So I think there was that, but I think the kind of passive model of living beings, including human beings, has been useful for all kinds of powers who wanted to impose their own order on living beings and human beings. So I was surprised to discover the extent to which the neo-Darwinists of the early to mid-20th century were eugenicists, open eugenicists, people like Julian Huxley, Francis Crick. I mean, They kind of spoke explicitly about eugenics, you know, published in eugenic journals and belonged to eugenic societies. And their idea was, we can harness this, you know, knowledge, and we can remake life, including human beings. So the passivity of the living being, I think, has been useful to kind of powerful entities from one period to the next. I say at the end of the book also that I think it has been connected with, as Lamarck said in his last book, right, the idea that the living world is sort of raw material to be shaped and how we want to our own advantage, you know, has been associated with a couple centuries of environmental destruction and kind of plunder. And so I think that

0: there's been an important politics to the promulgation of a passive model of living beings.
1: Lamarck, who witnessed the Industrial Revolution firsthand, warned of this. In his last work, The Analytical System of Human Knowledge, written in 1820 when Lamarck was infirm, blind, and dismissed and ridiculed by most of the powerful figures in science and politics, he lamented, in a fit of despondency, that people were selfish and short-sighted, careless for the future, wantonly annihilating their own means of conservation, and working toward the destruction of their species and of all living things. He pointed out deforestation and its consequences, destroying the trees and large plants that protected the soil to satisfy the greed of the moment. Man quickly brings sterility to this soil, causes the springs to dry up, drives away the animals who found their subsistence there, and causes great parts of the globe, once very fertile and highly populated, to now be bare, barren, uninhabited, and deserted. Human beings' passions led them to ignore experience, to carry on waging wars and plundering nature for riches. It looks, Lamarck concluded despairingly, as if man were destined to exterminate himself after making the globe uninhabitable.
2: Finally, you have a chapter in your book called Science and Poetry.
0: Yes.
2: When you look at the life and work of Lamarck, what stands out to you about the relationship between science and poetry?
0: Yeah, so I mentioned that Cuvier, in his very nasty, non-eulogistic eulogy of Lamarck, condemned Lamarck's science as poetry, not science. And that really was a theme, I think, not just in relation to Lamarck, but in general, in the development of science across the 19th century and into the 20th century, there was a real kind of effort on the part of people like Cuvier and later figures in especially in the history of the life sciences, actually, I think, to insist on the borders of science, to insist on the rupture between science and all other ways of thinking about the world, and to promote this much narrower model of what science is. And so actually in my next sort of the project that I'm getting into now, I really want to try and look at this rupture between science and all other, you know, humanistic and aesthetic ways of understanding, and try and understand that moment of divorce, because I think that was impoverishing on both sides. And I think it would be, you know, I want to try and understand how it happened and see whether there are ways of moving back towards a more integral intellectual world that's not so fragmented in that way.
2: You've told an incredible story here that is of interest to scientists and to historians. And I just wonder what you want the average reader to take away from your book.
0: Oh, well, I hope that the average reader will take away a sense that the story of evolution is much more complex than the kind of recent reductive models have suggested, that the living world is full of creative agency and response and is in a continual state of self-transformation. And I think, as I say in the preface to the book, I take hope in this sort of dire moment that we're living through now. I take hope from Lamarck's science, from the idea that creative power can't ultimately be controlled or monopolized. It is distributed throughout the living world.
2: There is something hopeful about that.
0: Yeah, I hope so.
2: Jessica Riskin, thank you very, very much for your time and your insights.
0: Well, thank you so much. It's been really wonderful getting to talk to you about my book. I'm really grateful.
2: I was speaking with Jessica Riskin, historian of science at Stanford University in California and author of The Power of Life, The Invention of Biology and the Revolutionary Science of Jean-Baptiste Lamarck. Special thanks to Ellen Adair and Penguin Random House for selections from the audiobook. This episode was produced by Matthew Lazen Ryder. Our technical producer is Danielle Duval. Our web producer is Lisa Ayuso. Senior producer, Nicola Lukšić. Greg Kelly is the executive producer of Ideas. And I'm Nala Ayed.

0: right, tell me if you've had this experience or you know someone who's had this experience. You're a kid, you feel a little like an outsider, like no one understands you. So you join something like, I don't know, a community group, a church, a sports team, maybe band or choir or theater. And all of a sudden, for the very first time, you're surrounded by people that get you. Can I be honest? That's certainly what happened to me. And it certainly happened to the actor and filmmaker Jesse Eisenberg. And his film that we're going to talk about today is kind of about that. I mean, it's kind of about that because it's also a movie that makes you ask some pretty small, light questions to yourself. Like, I don't know, should art strive to tell the truth or entertain? Does wearing a mask help us discover our real selves? Is musical theater the cringiest of all art forms? What I'm talking about is this excellent new movie from Jesse Eisenberg. It's called The Debut. He wrote and directed it. It stars Julianne Moore as a shy housewife who gets a role as an actor in a small community theater show. Also, Paul Giamatti's in it. He plays this, like, tyrant theater director who pushes her to her absolute max. And yeah, Jesse Eisenberg, if you recognize that name, he's had a pretty long and successful career in acting. Thanks mainly, he's well known to his portrayal of Mark Zuckerberg in the movie The Social Network. He's also an Academy Award nominee. He got nominated last year for A Real Pain. But back to what I was saying, Jesse will tell you that none of these amazing things that have happened to him in his life would have happened if he hadn't found community theater as a kid. In fact, he has said community theater saved his life. So I was happy to have Jesse Eisenberg in the Q studio to talk about that. But before you listen, I need you to know what I was faced with when Jesse Eisenberg sat down in front of me, this esteemed American actor, writer, and director wearing a Swiss Chalet baseball cap.
1: How are you? How you doing?
2: I'm great. Thank you so much, Tom. Thanks for having me.
0: It's so beautiful. I really love this movie.
2: Thank you so much.
0: Where did you get your Swiss Chalet hat?
2: I got it from a previous interview. Now, I wear a hat every day of my life that is the exact same color.
0: Yeah, because I was expecting you. It's an Indiana University hat.
2: Very
0: right?
2: Good, Tom. Yes.
0: Come on.
2: And this was given to me as like a kind of local replacement.
0: I was expecting the IU hat.
2: Yes.
0: Have you made a Swiss Chalet?
2: I don't know what it is.
0: Oh, well, let me tell you.
2: Please.
0: It is

0: is a chicken restaurant.
1: That I heard.
0: And when I was a kid growing up, it was what I thought fine dining was. Because it's still like chicken and fries and sauce. But it is in a, it feels like a more of an elevated place.
1: Got it. But the name tablecloths. It's called Chalet as well.
0: Because originally the idea was it would like be modeled after a Swiss chalet.
1: I get it.
0: I see. But it's very good and it's delicious.
1: When you see French words like chalet as a Canadian, is it more familiar than me as an American seeing a French word?
0: Would you say chalet or something like that?
1: No, no, no. We would say chalet because it's, you know, the only, you know, but I mean, like, we view any French words as quite fancy, but French for you guys is a little more familiar language.
0: Yeah, well, everything, excuse me, everything we have, every product, every, well,
1: is in both.
0: Cereal is in both.
1: So right.
0: Something you come up with.
1: So
0: we learn it in school and that kind of stuff.
1: I see. We only see it for special occasions.
0: Well, you know, welcome. I'll get you, I'll get you a beret. red beret. How about
1: that?
0: I really love this film. I really loved getting to know your history with musical theater, which is vast. And one of the first things I wanted to ask you was, I heard you say that you find it, you're somewhat embarrassed that your first love is musical theater. Why is that embarrassing?
1: Because musical theater is inherently very silly. There's something so ridiculously earnest about it. You know, it's not a surprise that most kids who love musical theater don't talk about it in elementary school. You know, and I think the reason is that there's something so exposing and vulnerable about it that it's, you know, I was watching the Giants game last night. The Giants played the Cowboys and they win. They're slapping each other on the back and everything. And there's, it's just like, I was just thinking, God, my profession is so different. We all hug her and go like, that was amazing. You're a beautiful person, like inside. And like, I was watching, you know, the Giants are doing an interview last night because they won and all that. And I was like, yeah, I don't know that they do that. I don't know that they talk that way. And there's something about the spirit of community theater and musical theater in general that I think just makes people who are uncomfortable with vulnerability feel queasy.
0: Especially, you're right. Yeah. If you have any sort of cynicism in you too deeply,
1: that's your first target.
0: You're going to have a hard time with musical theater. But as far as I can tell, this film is somewhat based on your early days in community theater.
1: Exactly.
0: What was the play you were in? Who did you play?
1: God, well, the first play I was in was a mixture of Annie and Oliver because the theater company couldn't get the rights to either one. So they did 49% legally of Annie, 49% legally of Oliver.
0: Is that true?
1: And then at a, yes, and then at a 2% where they're related and they find each other's lockets.
0: Who wrote it?
1: I guess it was the people who ran the children's theater.
0: That's so wonderful. That's so wonderful.
1: It's so funny. When I think about it now, I'm like, that is a brilliant conceit.
0: Yeah.
1: But I just was like, you know, orphan child number 7. It wasn't about the show, really. For me, it was just about somewhere to go where people were nice. It's just like you walk into this room. The movie shows this better than I could even articulate it, which is that Julianne lives in this world and everybody seems to ignore her or not notice her. She's invisible. And the moment she walks into the theater, they say, oh, my God, we are just so happy that you're here. You are so gorgeous. My God. And people are not only noticing her, but they appreciate her. And that's what the feeling was like for me. You know, I was made fun of for having curly hair. You know, OK, this is a minor little thing. Everybody gets made fun of for something. But like I walk into the community theater and they're like, curly hair is so good for the show. You're going to actually have a really good part because your hair. And so it was just like, it was like the upside down world suddenly. I was just suddenly like embraced. And so the profound experience for me was not like, I'm an actor now. I understand this craft. It was just like, oh, there are rooms in this world where people are more like me.
0: The phrase you used was, it saved my life.
1: Yeah. Oh, my God. Definitely. I mean, listen, I had a weird childhood. I was in an institution, a mental institution.
0: Sorry about that.
1: Yeah. I had a really weird life. And like, yes, it saved my life. Yeah, definitely. Definitely. I mean, I think a lot of people in the arts have that feeling.
0: I went to band camp when I was in grade 7 or grade 8. And I remember, I distinctly remember that feeling of like, oh, wow, there's other people like me here.
1: Yeah. Isn't that nice?
0: In that world.
1: What was your instrument?
0: The euphonium. The euphonium.
1: Is that
0: it's like a little tuba.
1: Really?
0: Yeah, like a little tenor tube.
1: And it's called a euphonium?
0: Euphonium.
1: Named after a person?
0: Euphonia.
1: Really?
0: I don't know what it's
1: Sydney
0: named.
1: Sydney Euphonia.
0: Yeah, I don't know what it's named after. Huh? Well, hold on, but I want to go back to this. So the other thing you said about this early experience, I don't know if it was Oliver Annie or...
1: Annie and Oliver. No, it was Annie and Oliver, you know, because they would show up higher in the listings than Oliver and Annie.
0: Fair enough. Yeah. You also said, and this mirrors Mona's story in this movie, I gotta have it here. What happened was I took it so seriously and I took it so far that it ruined my life.
1: Yeah.
0: What happened?
1: Well, you know, in small ways, like I just started neglecting like school stuff, you know, because you,

0: you think, God, this is so unimportant and irrelevant in my life. So stuff like that. And then I would get so anxious about the doing of the shows because I was so scared because I took it so seriously. And so like, God, I was in this show when I was 12 years old. It was like a musical review, and the show was done at 10:30 in the morning on, you know, 11th Avenue in New York City. And I would wake up at 6 in the morning and I would go downstairs to the basement, and I had a lineup of songs on a dictaphone that I recorded off of a tape player where I would just sing the songs starting at 6 o'clock, so my voice would be ready for this 10:30 performance in New York. And like, it was the thing that scared me more than anything. But it's because I cared so much about it. And then there were other kids in the show and they just rolled up, you know, and they were fine and everything. So it was like I noticed that this was somehow very of outsized importance to me, but it was tormenting me.
1: So then you had this, so you must have had this on your mind for a while to have this kind of story about an actor who is terrified. It's driving her crazy, but also she needs it and it's giving her everything.
0: Exactly. And it's a little hard for me to come up with. If I could make movies like this for my whole life, I would. And by this, I mean this kind of like weird, like tonal tightrope where it's like it's absurdly funny, but emotionally very kind of raw. And it's just hard to come up with a plot that can serve those two things. And so when I was like thinking about stuff that's happened to me and in my life and what I care about, something about just musical theater is immediately funny and absurd, and you could imagine what the jokes would be. But then having center it on a person who is killing herself to do a good job is raw and emotional.
1: So can I tell you from my experience doing this job, and I know you've done a lot of work yourself, like, haven't you found that the people who are really, really good at the job, or maybe this is just something I say to be a balm on my own soul.
0: No, it's true.
1: Are the people who are waking up 6 in the morning anxious and stressed out, they're not the people showing up whatever?
0: Not only is it true, but like, I'll give you really interesting examples and forgive the name drops, but it's relevant.
1: Hey,
0: but
1: you know, Pat Sajak.
0: Yeah. You know, Uncle Pat always said, you know, you read that alphabet every day before you go outside. You do it backwards and forwards. And Pat knew it from Z to A. And I think that's what made Pat. I did a play with Al Pacino, and he didn't want to do the play. All he wanted to do was rehearse. So we rehearsed for like 8 weeks, and then we did like 20 shows. And he just wanted to rehearse. He just wanted to do the work. He did not want to get the praise and the applause. No. And then the first play I wrote when I was young ended up starting Vanessa Redgrave, you know, one of the great, you know, grand dames of theater and film. And Vanessa, we were doing it in a 198-seat theater at the Cherry Lane Theater in New York, and Vanessa Redgrave, this, you know, grand dame of the world, showed up 4 hours before every performance with a rotisserie chicken, maybe from Swiss Chalet,
1: hey, come on.
0: And just picked at the chicken nervously going through her script. Again, this was a person who had won every single award, and she was doing a play in 198. And yes, I'm constantly reminded, yes, what you just said.
1: That anxiety.
0: Yes.
1: And creativity sometimes go hand in hand.
0: Yes, which is scary because the implication from that is dangerous, which is that if I'm not worried, it's not going to be good. And that's dangerous too, because you want to sometimes enjoy your thing that you're doing.
1: Yeah, you want to figure out how to find a nice
0: balance.
1: Equanimity. In
0: I have the balance is right in my pocket. It's my antidepressants.
1: Oh, yeah,
0: yes,
1: yeah,
0: I'm
1: going to
0: take them
1: now
0: because it's my first cup of water for the day.
1: Go on. I found mine went down pretty good. I went on Vyvanse. I went on ADHD meds, and I was surprised how much it helped me out.
0: Oh, that's right. Yeah.
1: It's... What does they say? What does someone say to me one time? You know, art's not therapy. Therapy's therapy.
0: Yeah, that's fine.
1: Medicine is therapy.
0: Yeah, that's true.
1: Why didn't you do this one yourself then? Like, this is so much from your own story and your own relationship. Julianne Moore, incredible. I understand why you would cast Julianne Moore.
0: Sure.
1: You once referred to her as the greatest actress in the world.
0: Yeah.
1: But why not you?
0: Because like it was about me as a child, and I was trying to filter it through. I find her very inspiring. Like,
1: but why not you? Why not?
0: Oh, because I'm a 40-year-old man. I just don't know what the... Yes, I guess there is a world where a very shy 40-year-old guy kind of signs up for this thing, but it somehow seems so much more dramatic that it's a woman who's older than me who seems like if she just stayed in the same place, life would just pass her by. It seems like this movie, you know, could take place on the last day of her opportunity in life to do something different. Not because she's old, just because she's stuck, you know? And I'm really just inspired by her. Like, I love watching her. Like, I like watching basketball. Like, I find it incredibly entertaining. And Paul Giamatti, too. He's been my favorite actor.
1: But you're in it, too. You have a couple of really beautiful scenes where you are a musical theater actor.
0: Yes.
1: Doing songs and acting in musical theater.
0: Yes.
1: What do you remember about that day when you were shooting those?
0: Very strange, you know, because I'm directing the movie. So really my main focus is on Julianne because she's the lead of the movie. And so I

0: I just remember having this very just split mentality, which is like, I'm in the scene, but really I'm outside of the scene. It's happened a little bit in A Real Pain with Kieran Culkin, because Kieran was so alive in this movie we did together, and I was playing a lead role. But a lot of times I was just looking at this guy doing this thing and evaluating it as a director. And then Julianne and I had a scene at the end of the movie on the opening night, and I kept dropping my line because I was just looking at her and thinking, she's so good. This is so interesting. And I dropped my line.
1: But were you also thinking like, hey, I'm getting to live it out a little bit. I'm getting to do the musical theater dream that I never got to do.
0: Yes.
1: I need to remind people, you didn't end up being in Annie Get Your Gun. You didn't end up being in Oklahoma. I can only think of very old musicals.
0: No, you got to. Correct. Yeah.
1: Thank you very much.
0: But no, it's exactly right. This movie allowed a very safe platform for me to do the thing I really love, which is like sing and dance, but I don't have to be great. Because when you're watching the movie, you're like, there's a community theater show, and that guy seems like he's in a community theater show. You know, so I got to do something at the best of my abilities, which to an audience seems mediocre.
1: I'm Tom Power. This is Q. You're listening to my conversation with Jesse Eisenberg, actor, writer, and director. His latest film, The Debut, had its international premiere at the Toronto International Film Festival. This is what's really interesting. What I've been telling everybody about this movie is that Jesse also wrote the musical songs in this movie. He wrote a musical to be in this movie. And turns out he's been writing musicals for a long time, ever since he shot The Social Network like 15 years ago. So you're going to hear Jesse talk about that and also some of his own experiences in musical theater and in acting in general that made it into this film. Here's more of my conversation with Jesse Eisenberg.
2: The sort of subtext, and this is where I'll go full NPR on you, is it made me think a lot about art. It made me think a lot about truth. And it made me think a lot about the power of art. First off, the community that it can give you. But there's a scene, I don't want to spoil too much, but there's a scene where Apologie, sort of like tyrant, also very capable, but tyrant community theater director.
0: Right.
2: And I had thought it was only bad. There's a scene where she's so quiet and she will not give too much of herself because she's a sort of a broken down, ignored person. And he, through asking questions about be who you really are, she sort of explodes into this, to who she becomes.
0: Right.
2: And I thought that was only bad until Julianne Moore was here an hour ago. Mm-hmm. And she said, oh, yeah, I've had experiences like that.
0: Oh, before. No, we all do it.
2: Has that happened to you?
0: Oh, yeah.
2: Can you give me an example of an experience you've had where like a director has unlocked something in you?
0: Yeah, I was in drama school. So when I was in drama school, my entire goal for like the first semester was just to make my friends laugh. So, you know, we all had to do like a scene. One of the exercises is a scene where you walk into the room and you take something out of a bag, like simple stuff like that. And all I would do is try to make my friends laugh. So I'd take something weird out of a bag, or I'd walk in and trip, you know, and like I was just trying to make them laugh. And my teacher, this guy David, was a really great acting teacher, and he recognized that I was doing that. And so he brought me on stage. We're in a black box with, you know, 18-year-old friends and all the awkwardness of what that means. And he broke me down, and he was yelling at me, and I had truthful answers.
2: What does that mean, he broke you down?
0: Oh, where you end up screaming and crying.
2: What did he say?
0: I wish I could remember, because it would be great for this press. But it was
1: let's
0: like...
1: Let's call him.
0: Yeah, exactly. It was something like, it got something personal. So like, maybe I was doing a monologue, and he was saying like, why? But why? Why? Well, who do you care about? Why do you care about? But Paul Giamatti does in this movie prompt her with personal things. So the first half of it, you're kind of like laughing because you're trying to show your friends like, oh, it's not getting to me. And then by the end of it, you're screaming and crying and you're on the floor because you've collapsed. And then he says, good, well done. Just get back to your seat.
2: Do you feel good after that?
0: I do. I'm a very emotional person. So whenever I have a time to like have some kind of emotional catharsis, I take it. This is why I love acting so much, because to me, I would cry every day if it was a socially appropriate thing to do, but it's not. So I like acting, and your character is sad. So you get to do all the things that you wish you could do in real life.
2: I think you can cry every day if you want.
0: Can I cry now?
2: Yeah.
0: Thanks.
2: Yeah, you might.
0: I don't know if it has the full effect on radio, but it's fine. I'm good with feeling this.
2: Yeah, you got it. But it's going to be the real though.
0: Yes,
2: sobbing.
0: Yes, exactly.
2: I also read that you have been writing musical for a very long time. Some had never seen the light of day.
0: Yeah.
2: I believe one almost produced. Was that Me Time?
0: How do you know that?
2: I saw it in an interview with you.
0: I didn't know that was ever mentioned.
2: You did an interview with a son of a very famous composer whose name I cannot remember, and you said the name of the play there.
0: Oh, Adam Biddle. Oh, my God, of course. Mm-hmm. God, good memory.
2: Thank you very much. Yeah,
0: that guy, by the way, if I know you're only dipping your toe into musical theater, but listen to Floyd Collins. That guy wrote it. It's one of the great masterpieces.
2: I was Russian Soldier No. 2 in the St. John's Newfoundland production of Fiddler on the Roof, Jesse.
0: Oh, really?
2: Thank you very much.
0: You were the Cossack.
2: I had to say, heard about your

0: Father, Mazel Tov, Hava.
1: That's interesting. Oh, so you were like the kindly invader.
0: No, I was making fun of her. Mazel Tov, Hava.
1: Oh, you had to do it sarcastically, yeah, like a sassy invader, Cossack.
0: I had to make fun of her.
1: Yeah.
0: And I'm Irish Catholic from Newfoundland. So
1: Cossacks are known for nothing except their sarcasm.
0: So what's going on with these music? How long have you been doing that?
1: Oh, you know, I just like, I sit down to write music and I think I'm playing Nirvana and it comes out like Oklahoma because those are my bones. You know what I mean?
0: Yeah, but it sounds to me from the way I was reading about it, you have these productions done. You have several songs written for musicals done that never see the light of day.
1: You know what happened was, like, I tried to do everything. I was trying to produce during, right when I got the part in The Social Network, and what had happened...
0: I'm a joker.
1: Yeah. I was in one of them.
0: Oh, yeah, you're that. Yeah, right.
1: And what happened was, like, when I was doing that movie, I was like, oh, I'm in a serious movie. And I was like, I had written so many ridiculous little things that I was going to do if my acting career wasn't, you know, going into more serious places. And when that movie just kind of like changed my life. Like I started doing like dramatic movies and dramatic parts. Like before that, I was known for Zombieland, a funnier movie and stuff. So like, and so I just like shifted my career into like more serious playwriting. And yeah, now that I'm making my own movies, I'm marrying both the silly kind of stuff, but mixed with great acting like Julianne and Paul.
0: In that interview where you mentioned Me Time, by the way, I noticed you did get a bit stiff when I said the name. I cannot talk to you about Me Time if you want, if that's uncomfortable for you.
1: Oh, it's like so that. Flattering. Okay, cool. I get stiff when I'm flattered.
0: Don't we all. One of the things you said was that Me Time was inspired by the musical I Love You, You're Perfect Now, Change.
1: Yes.
0: And so you also said about the music in this movie that there was an... is there any Me Time in this? Is this a musical that didn't get produced in this movie at all?
1: So when I grew up, it was in the 90s, and the musicals that were produced that were not like the big Broadway Secret Garden, Etiquette Garden, the musicals that were produced were all like this. They were like characters who like lived in a city and lived in these buildings, and they were just trying to find love. And it was this ethos of 90s suburban perspective on cities. I know that sounds like really tiny and niche, but it was like a big deal. Like the fetishization of New York, both being this kind of dangerous place during the night, but during the day, a place to find love and, you know, and be in lights, you know, and it is like, and so it's, that's my favorite thing to mock. And because I love it, because it's what I grew up in, and it's what I aspire to be, because I was living in New Jersey, and I had this fetishistic appreciation for New York as this dangerous place where people are also rich and weird, and they have different colored hair, and so that's the thing I could do well.
0: So, is there Me Time in this?
1: There's moments, and then it's like, but it's just my taste, you know.
0: Yeah.
1: It's, I don't know how to describe it other than it's just the thing I do instinctively.
0: That's the first part of my conversation with actor and director Jesse Eisenberg. He's been talking about his new film, The Debut, which is in theaters this December. I got to see it as part of the Toronto International Film Festival. It's the movie that I've been raving about to everybody that they got to go see because it's funny and sad and entertaining. Kind of like Jesse Eisenberg. This movie was also an opportunity for Jesse to write a musical, something he's wanted to do since he was a kid, something he's been doing really since he was a kid. And if you've been listening to our conversation from the beginning, you might have heard Jesse say that the first show he was ever in was a musical mix of Annie and Oliver that he did when he was a kid. They did 49% Annie and 49% Oliver. So here's 49% of Jay-Z.

from both Vancouver and Summerland, BC, that is singer-songwriter Helena DeLand with a song called How Do You Like Me Now? Here on Q. You know, when people say, I can't see myself doing anything else, you think, well, that person must have found their calling or the purpose in life. But as with anything, that whole thing comes with ups and downs. When you're locked into a dream or a calling that won't let you quit, well, it comes with a lot of stress and anxiety. That's what Mariel Buckley gets into on her latest record. It's called Strange Trip Ahead. It sounds a bit like this.

0: That is the song Vending Machines by Mariel Buckley from Calgary, Alberta, from her latest record, Strange Trip Ahead. It won the Juno Award for Contemporary Roots Album of the Year. It was long-listed for the Polaris Music Prize. Mariel dropped by our studio to talk about the record, what was on her mind when she wrote that song, how she actually went to culinary school first before she realized she wanted to be a touring musician. But while we were catching up, before we got the microphones turned on, Mariel was telling me she just got asked to perform at the National Arts Center's big event celebrating Katie Lang that's happening in October. This is pretty meaningful because Katie Lang actually took a chance on Mariel when she was just starting out. Take a listen.
1: I opened for her 10 years ago at the Jubilee Auditoriums in Calgary.
2: Tell me that story. How did that happen?
1: Two nights in a row, she was doing the Constant Craving Redux tour, I think. And it was, she was trying to get a local artist from each town. And in 2017, I was super green and still cutting my teeth. And somehow my name got pitched, likely before I was ready to do it.
2: Yeah.
1: But I got two nights to open those shows, which was huge for my career and for my self-esteem. And
0: did you get to spend any time with talking to her at all?
1: I was way too freaked out. I think we got one photo together where I look like I've been hunted for sport, but it was good.
0: Is she meaningful to you at all?
1: Incredibly, yeah. Like Torch and Twang, that country record, you know, I was hitting all those songs in the bars when it was when it was cover season for my career, so it was a big deal.
0: I bet meaningful to you as like an Albertan country singer.
1: Yeah, and just as like someone who I relate to a great deal, as someone who definitely like grew up on the fringes, a little bit outside of the cultural norm in Alberta.
0: Yeah, that's another, because there's no shortage of country musicians from Alberta, of course, but you would both be a little bit more on the outsider things, a little bit more straddling that classic country Americana songwriter line. I can see how you might relate to one another.
1: For sure. Yeah, no, it was very cool.
0: What are you singing at the time?
1: I'm doing track one from Absolute Torch and Twang, a tune called Luck in My Eyes.
0: I don't know that
1: It's a beautiful song. Great song.

0: Right. And people were sort of like, are you done soon? So, you know.
1: Did you do Wagon Wheel?
0: Never.
1: Why not? I like Wagon Wheel,
0: but I was right at the point when people were starting to get really sick. But Tim did Wagon Wheel a lot, and he crushed it, and it was good.
1: Okay, so you were doing these gigs here and there, you know, and you were just trying to make it, and then you started really touring. You really started doing it.
0: Yeah, I mean, my first tour was like a tour to breweries in Western Canada. I just emailed every brewery and was like, if you have $200 and you'll give me some free beer, I'll come play in your tap room.
1: Why breweries?
0: Because I thought there would be a crossover. I was like, people who like to drink might be a bit sad, and maybe they'll like some of the songs I'm writing. So I didn't have an agent. I just went out and did that twice. And then I, you know, eventually kind of started working with somebody, and then I was just Winnipeg and back, Milk Run, you know, as often as was necessary.
1: I think you know how much I love you, but I feel like I love you even more now knowing that, because someone asked me a little while ago, they were like, when you're doing your show, who do you have in mind for like your audience? And I said, honestly, God, people who go to breweries. I said, I sometimes think they're like interested in art, they're interested in like, you know, good music. They're, you know, they like to go out, but they don't really fully know what's going on. They want to be kept in the loop, you know?
0: Totally.
1: We're both built on brewery people.
0: Honestly, people that can just relax.
1: So I want to talk about vending machines. This song to me is one of the clearest songs about touring I've ever heard. Will you tell me where the song came from?
0: Yeah, the song, one of the only songs I've gotten quickly. It doesn't happen very often that it just sort of comes out, but I was in an apartment, my ex and I had split up, and I had to live there for a couple months because I couldn't afford to move yet. And I was sort of, she had a day job, so she was gone during the days, and I was alone very shortly after that had happened. And I was sort of like, have I really made this decision to sort of continue to pursue this thing that more often than not causes me a fair bit of grief and financial stress?
1: Was the breakup because you were on the road too much? Is it?
0: I think that was part of it, but the biggest part of it was because she wanted to have kids. And I had sort of decided, you know, for us being obviously a gay couple, there's a lot of steps involved in that. And then it just wasn't something that's ever really called to me. I love kids, but parenting is a very intentional and beautiful thing, as you know, and it just wasn't something that I felt that I needed to do. I felt I could still have kids in my life and be around them and have a lot of meaning without that.
1: Right.
0: So we split it mostly because of that. She was out at work, and I was sort of trying to figure out why I had chosen this thing again and again.
1: You were trying to figure out why you had chosen. You were like sitting there going, you know, why do I keep on coming back to this music, to this touring life?
0: Yeah, why am I choosing like a parking lot and these three dudes that are my best friends? But as the song kind of came together, when I wrote the song, I was like, this is a sad song. But the more time I've spent with it and played it for people, there's quite a bit of like, there's a bit of softness and grace in it for myself and for the life and for the people who do it. And I was watching construction workers in Edmonton, because I was in Edmonton at the time, a lot of construction there. And I was relating our jobs because I was like, these people are working super hard. They're away from home sometimes. And it's, you know, why do we do anything? Sometimes it's just for money, or sometimes it's because it's the only thing we really know how to do. So, the more I've played it, the more I think it's actually a very hopeful song.

well-written country song about being in a motel and reconsidering your entire life. That is Vending Machines by the Albertan songwriter Mariel Buckley. Her album Strange Trip Ahead is out now. And that is it for Q today. Tomorrow on the show, the movie Obsession has been making history since it first came out. First, it was bought for a record amount, $15 million at last year's Toronto International Film Festival. It's now the highest grossing movie ever made for less than $1 million US. So you're going to hear my conversation with the director of Obsession, the creator behind it, who is 27 years old. His name is Curry Barker. He'll be here to talk about how this year has been and why he's trying not to take it all too seriously. Curry Barker, tomorrow on the show. If you want to get in touch with me, q@cbc.ca is the best way to do that. We'll see you soon. Later on.

0: right? And, yes. And the hint of privatization, what did you make of that?
1: Yeah, Quebec is not that exotic, eh? It's a conversation that is
2: right across this country.
1: With all the different provinces, it's been a part of the most of the conundrum that Michelle is speaking to. There is, unlike in many provinces, a lot of doctors who can opt out of Medicare and have a private practice and just not be part of the Medicare system at all. It's not legal everywhere, but it is in Quebec. And so that creates, I guess, an exodus of both doctors and nurses and other profession in the healthcare system. And it's creating a labor shortage. And there is also, not in Quebec, unlike in other provinces, a gap in terms of how much doctors can charge of fees in the private system. And so they can make more money in the private sector, which is also not legal everywhere. It's feuding an exodus. And so there's a lot of parties who are then saying, well, if there's so many people missing in the public sector, we don't have a choice but to send some patients to the private sector and maybe have Medicare reimburse them, but they're going to be charging more, and so it's actually costing more to taxpayers and to the healthcare department to have a semi-privatized healthcare system. And so it's a head scratcher, but there's also, I guess, that's where you see there's a lot of debates in Quebec that are not necessarily ideological in the left-right spectrum, but the healthcare system, this is where you see people who think that private is best or it's better, or they're open to it, or people who really want to support Medicare, and it's more a classic left and right debate that we're having on this issue.
0: What about, are there other issues that you think people should be paying? Again, the referendum issue and healthcare are two things that suck up a lot of oxygen. Emily, are there other issues briefly that you think people should be paying attention to in this campaign?
1: Immigration has also been the one other thing that has been sucking a lot of oxygen.
0: Three of the five parties want to reduce immigration levels, right?
1: Yes, and it's a little bit of the same situation that Pierre Poilievre is in Ottawa, is that they are angry at what Justin Trudeau did, but Justin Trudeau is not there anymore. Mm-hmm. So it's about the increase of temporary workers that are actually very much wanted by a lot of entrepreneurs, especially in the regions outside of Montreal, remote regions that have been declining demographically. And so there's a nationalist argument to say that, quote unquote, and I'm using the biggest quotations, you know, the Quebec's welcoming capacity has been exceeded, and that there's no room, and that it's putting a pressure on services, and that it's putting a pressure on the French language. On the other end, you have mayors, local leaders, cégeps, universities in all the regions saying that they actually need that influx of immigrants for revitalizing those regions. And so it's a very tricky debate, and obviously it can get emotional. It's hard to talk about immigration target without talking about immigrants per se, and for people not to hear those arguments and take it personal. And so it's making the election a little bit more emotional than it would be necessarily otherwise.
0: Michelle, how do you see this playing out? It's interesting because there's a declining birth rate, and you've seen the Parti Québécois, for example, promise not a baby bonus, but certainly support for families that have more children, for example. Is there a connection between the two?
3: Well, first of all, Quebec probably has the most progressive policies for daycare and stuff like that in all of Canada, so, and maybe North America. So, but about immigration, and Emily was right, people live in the past. Immigrants were seen as people who did not speak French and therefore were a menace for made the French character of Quebec more tricky. Now Quebec chooses its immigrants. The vast majority of them speak French even before they get on the territory, and they have all sorts of French classes if they want to take them. So it's not the menace it has been 20, 40, 50 years back, but people still see it that way.
0: We just have a minute or so left, and I don't know whether you have crystal balls in front of you, but if you were to predict, you know, the 6th of October, Michel, just very briefly from you, what do you think Quebecers will wake up to?
3: A minority government.
0: That's what it is. It will be a minority.
3: Oh, absolutely.
0: Yeah. Emily?
1: A minority government with the caveat that there could be all sorts of talks of, I don't know, I don't want to say the C word, the coalition word, but it could be it could be a little bit messy in the days and weeks after October, after the election day. And so we'll see how it plays out.
0: We've had a lot of loaded words this morning, the C word, the R word. There's a lot of things at play here in this campaign. We will follow
1: very
0: this.
1: Very loaded.
0: Very loaded indeed. And perhaps talk to you again after the 5th of October. Thank you both for being here.
1: Thank you.
0: Emily Nicolas is a columnist with Le Devoir. Michel Séauger is a columnist for La Presse. We're both joining us from Montreal. You're listening to The Current Review. I'm Matt Galloway. A warning, this next conversation deals with sexual assault. 5 years ago, Vienna Luke did something remarkable.
2: It took this almost feels like an experiment of the police saying, hey, how about you go undercover as yourself? For me to realize, whoa, look at the advocate I can be for myself. I was Agent Layla. That's me.
0: In 2007, Vienna was sexually assaulted by someone she trusted, her brother-in-law, Justin Sewell. She spent over a decade after trying to avoid the reality of what happened until the birth of her children. And that is when she decided she needed accountability. And so she called up her sister, Shaughnessy, and together they went looking for answers. Eventually, Vienna became an undercover operative for the RCMP to get a confession from her abuser.
4: Tell me what happened.
5: Okay. I encouraged you to drink alcohol.
4: Yeah?
5: You had never been drunk? I had done that in advance, setting this up as an opportunity for you to see what it was like to be drunk.
4: Well, yes, that's what you told me.
5: Right.
4: But that's not what happened.
5: No.
0: That conversation led to something rare, a conviction in an historic sexual assault. Vienna's story is the subject of a new CBC podcast. Personally, Agent Layla, Vienna Luke, and her sister Shaughnessy Luke are in our Vancouver studio. Vienna, I want to get to your story, but what is it like to hear that recording?
6: I feel like it almost, I'm transported back. And yeah, very, very mixed emotions in that it's always alarming. And there is that a little bit of a trauma response. It's like almost there's two people looking back on it. There's two people in that tape, in that conversation. And I'm not talking about him and me. I'm talking about two people in terms of, you know, the person that was assaulted and then the person that overcame that. Mm. And I'm really proud of both.
0: That's really powerful. Can you go take us back to 2007 and just, how old are you then?
6: I was a very young, a very innocent 20. I didn't have very much life experience, despite the fact that I just come back from, I did a semester of Bible school in Europe. I was very sheltered.
0: Where were you living at the time?
6: At the time in 2007, I was living up in Fort St. John with my oldest sister and my brother-in-law.
0: As you said, there is a big gap between then and now, but I'm sure that even despite all those years, it's still really difficult to talk about. So only say what you're willing to say and only say what you're comfortable in saying. But I'm wondering if you would tell us a little bit about the moments that led up to the night of that assault. That's the subject of this podcast and what followed.
6: So I think I'll start back before 2007, back to the 90s. I met my brother-in-law in 1997, 1998, around there. I was 10 years old when I met him. And that's when my sister started dating him, and they had a really short period of dating and engagement and got married. And so he was part of the family. From 10 up until I was 20, our family was really close, really tight-knit. So he, in a sense, I kind of grew up with him. Yeah, I considered him like a brother. And then when I came back from, so fast forwarding, coming back from Europe, I

0: was 19 and I wasn't really sure what I was doing for school, for life, what I didn't know in terms of post-secondary exactly what I wanted to do. So the idea was put out that I would go up north. I'm from Vancouver area, lower mainland. The idea was put that I go up north and live with them in Fort St. John and work, make some money, you know, take the time to figure things out. So yeah, I moved in with them. I was there for a year and a half, and it was towards the end of that year and a half that I was assaulted. And I would just say that everything leading up to in the time, I didn't understand it, but now with time and space, I really see that I was groomed. Yeah. In that there was a period of days that we were alone, that my sister and my nephews were down in the lower mainland with my family, and we headed up north to get back to work after a family event. And yeah, things like him holding my hand, each of the things that seemed so small that he did were a build.
1: Again, only say what you're willing and comfortable to say, but what do you remember about that night?
0: So interesting with memory and what you do and don't remember. I don't remember what I was wearing. I don't remember what I ate for dinner. I don't remember lots of things, but I remember him mixing me drinks, and I could almost put myself back in that room and see where I'm sitting. And I wasn't really paying attention because I was trusting, even though a very small part of me knew it was weird. I knew it was funny. I knew that everything up until this point didn't add up, but this was my brother-in-law, and like, why would I have any reason to think anything other than to trust him? Mm-hmm. Yeah, I don't even think I drank very much. And then there was country music on, and we were dancing, and the room started to spin and my legs just gave out. And he caught me as I fell onto the ottoman. And yeah, at the time, I just took the narrative that was given to me that he told, which is you just got drunk. And so I assumed that was how it felt.
1: Shaughnessy, you're her big sister. And so you said that you had great intuition, and you were somebody who noticed that something had changed between Vienna and Justin. What did you notice?
2: We had just been on a family cruise, and then Vienna and I have to head back to go back to university. I remember so vividly the parking lot we were in to say goodbye to our family as Vienna and I went back to the airport. And so we were saying our goodbyes, you know, everyone giving each other hugs. And I must have not been hugging anyone at the time. So I was able to just see the way that Justin hugged Vienna. And it's very clear in my mind, it's the way that he said goodbye to her. So it was not a mutual, it was his hug of her. And yeah, it seemed intimate. It seemed prolonged. And it just seemed strange. So I couldn't say consciously understood why, but my spidey sense went up and thought, this is weird. Mm. So we get back to my parents' place in the lower mainland of Metro Vancouver. And I say to her, I say, you know, something's going on. You've got to tell me. Like, I don't know if I said the way he hugged you. I probably did. I said, you know, I noticed the way he hugged you. And I was quite aggressive. And, you know, Vienna would say this too. I really pulled it out of her. I don't think she really volunteered much. And I just knew it was wrong. I knew this was not a mutual, like, oh, they just kind of had a drinking night. it, it,

0: it was clear that there was something that was done to her that was not all right.
1: What was your reaction?
0: I actually feel it right now, even talking about it. My reaction was just in my body to shift into action mode.
1: Part of that action was to go to your parents, right?
0: Right.
1: And tell your parents what had happened.
0: That's right. And I think it just, you know, I look back, you know, I'm 45 now, I've got two kids and, you know, I've had a whole life since I was 26, but I look back and I think it really shows where Vienna and I were just in terms of our family unit, right? Mm-hmm. My first thought was, you know, let's go to mom and dad.
1: How did your parents react?
2: Because we didn't know all the details then, it didn't add up. They couldn't make sense of it.
1: Shaughnessy, what about your older sister? She's married to Justin Sewell, right?
0: That's right. Yeah. And she's still married to him.
1: How did she respond?
0: I don't think she wanted to know the details. So there wasn't, let's just say there wasn't an effort to dig deeper and to try to understand more. And I think we have to go back to who the perpetrator is. And this perpetrator, who's our brother-in-law, Justin Sewell, has been grooming our whole family, including my sister, from day one.
1: Wait, how would you describe what it does to a family when something like that happens?
0: It destroys a family. Yeah, it's a slow burn. Yeah, it's a slow burn. Yeah. And we can look back now and we can see, I mean, he single-handedly, you know, blew our family apart.
1: Vienna, as I said in the introduction, you lived with this for a long time. You spent over a decade trying to deal with this or at the very least live with it until your kids were born. When did you decide that you needed to get some answers and some accountability?
2: I think before that, before children, you know, life just being about me, I was able to soldier on and be okay with, you know, life as it was. Okay, I've got this. This happened to me. Yeah, it's not good, but I just pushed it down and pretended like it didn't exist because I couldn't make sense of it. And then when I had my kids, initially when I had my daughter, kind of in the first couple of years, I every so often would get just a nudge of kind of like, okay, come on, like, got to deal with this. And I would be like, oh, well, she's still young. I don't have to tell her yet, but I will have to tell her. So, you know, that nudge became greater as time went on. And then when she was about to turn three, I had my son. And I think not only my children and having children changed me and my motivations and what I wanted, but also even the experience of having them, like my labor and delivery experiences were hugely transformative for me. And after I had my son, it was go time.
1: Shaughnessy, what did go time look like?
0: The visual I have is a racehorse and those gates opened up and I ran so hard. I was ready. We just soldiered together and quite literally put the case together for the RCMP.
1: How did you do that? How did you, Sean, as you put the case together?
0: We started calling around and the people, fortunately, that we reached out to, most people knew who we were. So it wasn't like a total cold call. They didn't know us. And the first call was to a veterinarian that worked for Justin and his clinic. So she was an employee. They had some kind of affair. So I knew there's no way she's still in contact with him. The way I kind of entered into that conversation is I said, you know, he did something to Vienna years ago, like back in 2007. Do you know anything? Like, did anything ever come up? Do you have any information? And she just came out with it. And she said, yeah, he made that he put ketamine in her drink.
1: And so when you hear that, what's the next step?
0: I go right back to Vienna. And it's just bingo, bingo, bingo. Like it just, the lights go off because we knew something. We started to suspect that it was more than alcohol. So it was very validating to hear that. And I think what it did right away is give, well, me, I thought about the fact that she can report this. I understood it was a historical sexual assault. Mm. And I knew that these cases are, I mean, just so impossible, really. To prosecute because there's just, as a he said, she said, you know, there's typically there's no evidence. And so to have a veterinarian say that he put ketamine in her drink from the clinic that he owns, I thought we got a chance here. You can now report this. And Vienna was feeling the same way.
1: And when you went to police, Shaughnessy, what was their response?
0: The experience was they were receptive. They had, one or two female officers. Now, the bigger, explanation is how long it took to get to where she actually went undercover. And I would say that was her doggedness in escalating her file.
1: So Vienna, just explain that. How did, and again, not with extraordinary detail because that's in the podcast, but just briefly, how did this happen that you end up getting this idea and hatching this idea to go undercover?
2: So it was the RCMP's idea. Once my file found its way into the right hands, the RCMP officer that really took it and ran with it and fought for me, then Shaughnessy and I naively thought, how do these things work? They're going to bring him in, ask him some questions. Like, what's taking them so long? Why won't they just bring him in? And then I get a call from the RCMP, my specific lady. And she basically says that if we've had a behavioral team, we have had a specific team look at this file. And if we bring him in, he's just going to deny everything. It's just going to be a he said, she said. And we really won't have any grounds to charge him on anything. So we have an idea and you can't tell anyone about this.
1: And the idea was what?
2: The idea was that we start a correspondence with Justin, that I start a correspondence with the guidance of the RCMP. Yeah, and then hopefully we can get him to admit to what he did. And if we get him to admit to what he did, then we have something to go off of. So that's what it started with. Shaughnessy didn't know. I flew up to Prince George one September morning and met with a whole team of RCMP. There were four of them. What followed was a string of emails confirming some of what he did to me, and they were very incriminating. So I thought, this is great. We've got it. And then I get a call from the RCMP. And they say, well, so you've done a great job. This is awesome, but this won't hold up in court. So we need to take this to the next level.
1: And the next level is actually having him say, confess in front of you.
2: Yes. As scary as it was, I was like, I can't not do this. I dove in.
1: How do they prepare you to go undercover? I mean, it's like something out of a... It's out of The Wire or something like that. Do you know what I mean?
2: Yeah. Yeah, no, it's pretty unbelievable. When it came to actually preparing for being in person, we did. So it wasn't a long period of time, but an extensive, very focused training session where we just role played. We ran through things I would ask. What if he said this? What are you going to say? What if it goes this way? What are you going to say? What I was setting forth or putting forward was the promise of family that if he was able to admit to me what happened, then there was hope. There was a chance that we could all be a family.
1: That's what you said to him, that if he were able to say this, then maybe the family could reconcile.
2: Yes. And I'll say that as incredible, I mean, I couldn't have done this without the RCMP, but I also feel like those years that I felt incapacitated, that I wanted to forget what happened to me, that I was almost like, that I felt buried in shame. Even in those years, there were moments

0: cannot lay down. I lost feeling in my legs. And that's not what happens when someone gets drunk.
1: Right. I put something in one of the drinks, but I know I looked at it later and the amount that I put in your drink was, I was nervous about it and I didn't know how much. And so I was cautious. I can't imagine that it did anything to him, but maybe the combination is what did it.
2: Fiona, what was it like to sit across from him?
3: It was terrifying in it's scary. It was scary. Yeah. I was nervous. Like I listened back to the beginning of the tape and I don't even think I realized, you know, my nerves. As much as I was all those feelings, I was so focused on getting the truth that I couldn't pay attention to any of that. Failing was not even an option.
2: Shaughnessy, it's an amazing thing to listen back to this. It's a remarkable recording. What happened after the confession?
4: Back to the naivete that we had from the beginning. We thought, okay, they're gonna swoop in and arrest the guy the next day or the next week. Well, the confession was October of 2021 and he wasn't arrested until April of 22.
2: And where is he now?
4: He went to federal prison. So the original sentence was overturned by the BC Court of Appeal. He went to federal prison from October 2025 till April, May of 2026. And then he was sent to a halfway house in northern BC.
2: And as you said, this destroyed your family. This blew it apart.
4: It blew it apart. It was a slow burn over time, over really the past 25 years, because that's how long they've been married. And
2: they're still married, your sister.
4: They're still married, yeah. And that is so heartbreaking. I really see the podcast and listening to it back, being really involved in the process. I know it might be hard for some people to recognize this, but my hope is that they can see this is also a love letter to our older sister. At the end of the day, we feel we've lost her, and that is so heartbreaking. Mm.
2: Let me just ask you both before I let you go, and I'll ask you first, Shaughnessy, when you take a look at, like, she's sitting beside you, right?
4: Mm-hmm.
2: When you take a look at Vienna, what do you want people to know about her?
4: I want them to know how incredibly brave she is. But I want them to know that she's not to be underestimated. I think that's been a key piece over the last few decades, and she is an absolute force. Mm.
2: Fiona, what about for you? I mean, your sister has been with you through all of this, and I can't imagine what that's like for you. What does it mean to have your sister right with you there?
3: She truly, you know, has let me own this. I would not be here without her. But I had to do this myself. Like, nobody can do the work for you. So I truly believe that it was my doing. I was the one that got to take my story back. I was the one that got to write the ending of this. And I mean, I don't even know where it goes from here.
2: You're both really something. It's an extraordinary story, and I'm glad to talk to you about what you've been through. And again, I'm sorry what you've been through, but I'm glad to talk to you on the other side in some ways of this whole experience. And I hope people listen to the podcast to learn more. In the meantime, thank you both for being here.
3: Thank you.
4: Thanks.
2: Deanna Luke and Shaughnessy Luke were in our Vancouver studio. You can listen to their story in the new CBC podcast, Personally, Agent Layla. You can find that wherever you get your podcasts. You're listening to The Current Review. I'm Matt Galloway. For more than 35 years, Paul Workman covered stories of conflict and catastrophe around the world for CTV and CBC News.
5: There's a lot of damage on this street, and there's a lot of pride from the Ukrainian army about what they were able to do here. They were able to slow down the Russian army as they tried to take over this suburb so close to Kyiv. And you can see what's left, the hulk of various armored vehicles.

0: vehicles now left rusting in the streets.
1: That was Paul Morquin reporting from the Ukrainian city of Bucha in April of 2022, just days after Russian forces withdrew, leaving hundreds of civilians dead. It was one of the many war zones that Paul Morquin visited while keeping a secret. That secret was that for the last several years of his career, including during that television hit you just heard from Ukraine, he had a serious medical condition, kind of rare blood cancer called myelofibrosis, something he didn't tell his employer about at the time. He wrote about all of that recently in the Globe and Mail in a piece with the headline, "My blood is killing me, but I decided to keep that secret." And Paul Morquin is with me now in our Toronto studio. It's really nice to see you. How are you doing?
2: I'm doing quite well, actually. Yeah, things seem to be stable nowadays.
1: Go back a decade when you got this diagnosis. What happened?
2: Yeah, so it's kind of sort of a normal story. My local GP said, time for a checkup. You need to go and get a blood test, which I did. And I came back a few days later and went to see the doctor. And she essentially said, are you bleeding anywhere? And, you know, are you bleeding out of your back channel, which is something the British always talk about, right? Are you having trouble walking up the steps? Mm. I mean, are you out of breath a lot? And I said, no. And tell me why. And she said, well, your red blood count is very, very low. I had a bone marrow biopsy, which showed that I have this blood cancer, myelofibrosis.
1: What is that?
2: It's essentially when your blood cells go wonky in your bone marrow. It's a genetic mutation, happens to people largely between 50 and 60 years old, men and women equally. They're not sure exactly what causes it, but essentially what it does is it causes your red blood cells to drop off. So I was very, very anemic.
1: What was the prognosis?
2: So, of course. You always want to know that.
1: Yeah,
2: that's the first thing
1: yeah.
2: you want to know. I asked my hematologist, really? So how long do I have to live? And she came back and said, 7+ years or so.
1: When somebody says that to you,
2: yeah.
1: What's the reaction? Scares the hell out of you.
2: Yeah. You begin to think, okay, what do I do with the next 7 years? You accept your mortality, I think, to a certain degree. There was no cure. There was no cure for myelofibrosis beyond a bone marrow transplant. And that's very difficult, and very difficult for somebody at my age at that point. I was 65, 66.
1: You're also working. And so you decide you're not going to tell people, that nobody aside from close family is going to know. You were the London bureau chief for CTV at the time, and you didn't tell your employer as well.
2: No, and I made a very selfish choice in some ways.
1: Why did you make that choice?
2: I wanted to continue with my work. I'd been a foreign correspondent for such a long time. I was largely asymptomatic at that point. I felt able to continue doing this job, traveling into various conflict zones, things like that.
1: You're worried that you, as they say.
2: That's exactly it. I thought, you know, a television network is going to look at me as a liability, perhaps. What if he goes to a war zone and he can't get out and he needs a blood transfusion? What if he needs to be flown back to London? What if? Lots of those issues. Yeah. And I thought, I have no legal obligation to tell my employer. And I have lots of reasons to continue. And my doctors had essentially said, as long as you're careful, as long as you know your blood levels are okay, you can go and do this. I think they found it a bit odd that I was going to some difficult places, but generally said, no, you're okay. You can do this.
1: Can I ask you about that idea of being grounded for somebody who was doing what you were doing? What would that mean? And personally, we all have an ego, right?
2: So sure.
1: Personally, what would that mean if they said, you can't go to Syria or Turkey? We're bringing you home. We're putting you at a desk.
2: It would kind of destroy everything that I'd worked towards, yeah. I guess, for my entire career, which was to work as a foreign correspondent. I'd done it for such a long time. I really thought I had a lot more to give. I had a lot more to offer. And I was reaching at a level of experience that I thought I could impart a bit of wisdom. And I guess the other complication for me was I work in television, you work with others, mm-hmm. right? You're a team.
1: Yeah.
2: And I thought very long and hard about whether I would be putting members of my team at risk if I had this health risk, and came away thinking, no, that I would not. And therefore, I kept it secret and carried on.
1: In the piece that you wrote for the Globe, you say, it takes a lot of effort and deception to keep a serious illness secret. What does the effort and deception look like?
2: it's lies of omission, I guess. You don't talk to anybody about it. I didn't tell a soul.
1: What happens about getting back on time for the 6 o'clock newscast? If you are sitting in the chair and you're getting said treatment and the clock is ticking and the news is waiting, well, and
2: we now go
1: to Paul Workman, who's not there.
2: Well, this is sort of where the comic part came in. I would go for blood transfusions. For the first 2 years, I had to be transfused about every 6 weeks or so. Mm. And that often would take 4 to 5 hours. And I would go in the mornings. The time difference helped since I was living in London. And I'd get a call saying you need to be live at 9 o'clock in a few hours. And I'd be sitting there getting a transfusion, knowing it's going to take quite a long time. And I'd think, But I've got a live coming up, and I look at the bag, and the blood is dripping down very, very slowly. And you couldn't say to these hardworking nurses, "Hey, can you make this go a little faster? I got to be on television."
1: What about being in places where, and again, you wrote about this, where it's dangerous, but also you finding, for example, a mini fridge to be able to store some of your medication is a pretty high bar.
2: You know, at one point I had to take an EPO, which is a blood enhancer. The same thing that Lance Armstrong used when he was doping himself.
1: Make yourself a good cyclist.
2: Yeah, right. I had to stick a needle into my stomach a couple of times a week for quite a while. And it needed to be refrigerated, this medication. So I do remember one specifically. I had to go off to northern Syria on an assignment, and I had this little bag of refrigerated medication with me. And what do you do? Where do you find a mini fridge in a hotel in northern Syria? And I'd have to wait till my colleagues weren't around and then go to the front desk perhaps and say, "Can you put this in the fridge in the kitchen? Would you mind?"
1: Why are you talking about it now?
2: Well, after CTV closed its foreign bureaus and closed the London bureau, my career was essentially over.
1: So I didn't have to worry. Yeah.
2: Didn't have to worry about a foreign correspondent's career anymore. And I felt sort of a small sense of liberation. I could finally talk to some of my friends and tell them what I'd gone through. And then when I moved back to Canada, I was looking for a new hematologist. And he came to me and he said, "Would you be interested in, you know, doing some work with this foundation?" Mm. And I said, "Yeah," knowing that was going to mean that I was probably going to have to go public. And I thought about it and finally said, "Yeah, maybe I can offer my experience as a way to help sort of raise awareness of these cancers, because they're not terribly well known. Yeah. They're fatal. They can be quite fatal, but they're not terribly well known." And I thought, okay, maybe it's time just to stand up and, you know, take some responsibility.
1: You did the work at such a high level. You're literally one of the best out there. Do you miss it?
2: Terribly, actually. Yeah. I miss, I'm not sure that I miss the 3 o'clock mornings finishing a script and getting this stuff on the air, but I miss being on the ground and learning and understanding what's going on in some of the places that I had been to before. And so I miss that, really getting a sense of what's happening in a place. Well, especially now in the Middle East with what's going on
1: you mentioned
2: in Iran.
1: CTV closing those bureaus. And I mean, this work is expensive. These bureaus are expensive.
2: Sure.
1: CBC is expanding some of the bureaus, but there are a lot of places that are pulling back. And I just wonder, from your perspective, having been out there, what you think we broadly miss when people like you aren't there in those places telling us those stories, bringing the world to us.
2: Well, we always talk about not getting a Canadian perspective, I think, and that's probably as important as much as anything. But it's just having somebody, in my case, somebody with a fair bit of experience in these parts of the world. And I think when you don't have that history on the ground, you are missing something that I can perhaps offer from experience that I'd had years before there, and could relate that back to our viewers. So I think it is a huge loss, not just in Canada, but it's happening everywhere, Matt. Yeah.
1: I'm glad you're here, and thanks for coming in.
2: Thank you very much.
1: Paul Workman, former foreign correspondent with CTV and CBC News, also a spokesperson of the board for the Canadian MPN Research Foundation. He was with me in our Toronto studio. That's all the time we have for The Current Review. My name is Matt Galloway. That's me.
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4: Dreams will become a reality because Dragon's Den is back for season 21. And now, There's a new permanent dragon, Drew Scott of Property Brothers. They're ready to make big

0: And now the BC forecast on the north coast, mainly sunny Friday with a high of 13, highs around 6 with rain in the Peace. In the central interior, including Prince George, periods of rain with a high of 8, highs from 15 to 18 with rain in the West Kootenay, a chance of showers in the East Kootenay. In the southern interior, including Kelowna, periods of rain and showers with a high of 14. And for Metro Vancouver, Greater Victoria, and the Fraser Valley, periods of rain Friday, windy in some areas with highs around 15.
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A song about yearning, loving, and overthinking. That was Torres Strait Islander singer and producer Psycho with Look Up. Psycho blasted onto the First Nations music scene in Australia with her unique take on psychedelic pop. And on her upcoming album, she digs deeper. She says, "I tricked myself into thinking that what I should be feeling is how I actually feel. And that led to a breakthrough. She stopped hiding behind metaphors and let herself get more vulnerable. And that gave new meaning and depth to all the new songs she'd been making." This is Reclaimed, your home for Indigenous music on CBC. I'm Jared Martineau. And in this week of the fall equinox, we're welcoming in the new season with new music. Let's hit the Mohkinstis and Treaty 7 territory in Alberta now. That's where you'll find Cree, Soto, and Métis pop experimentalist Ghost Keeper. And this song is like a beacon in dark times, or what Shane Ghost Keeper calls a sacred talisman and prayer for this heartbreaking climate of colonial capitalist desecration of humanity and our Mother Earth. And somehow, they make that feeling sound gentle and reassuring. Here's Ghost Keeper with Balloon Moon, Reclaimed.

Tansay Wabumtaga is a Shan ghost keeper of the Paddle Prairie Métis settlement, currently residing in Mohkinstis on Treaty 7 territory, and you're listening to

0: what you're looking for.
1: But the pride will lift.
0: Well, I knew that.
1: But all these things will rise.
0: But what I mean is,
1: all
0: these are things that are old.

Rock of the tank. Sister Rock. What is it against the tank? But it's not the size of the rock.

laid-back burner from Iwa. That was a new one called Slow Up. Like you just heard, Iwa's music channels the spirit of R&B greats like Frank Ocean and Purple Rain-era Prince. They rep the Gila River Indian community in Arizona, the Peeposh tribe, and the Quechua people. And I can't wait to hear what they've got coming next. This is Reclaimed. I'm Jared Marno, and you can find us every week right across Turtle Island on SiriusXM and Native Voice One. If you don't know Cree and Métis musician Sister Ray yet, it's time for a proper introduction. If you're a fan of poetic lyricism and heartfelt, raw emotion, I'm thinking of bands like Big Thief and singers like Julian Baker, then Sister Ray needs to be added to your playlist. Everything they've released is worth your time, but there's something about the way their newest songs sound. Crisp drums, clear guitar, and the immediacy of Ella Coy's voice. It grabbed your attention right from the opening bars. Here's Sister Ray with Planet News on Reclaimed.

replaced. Attorney calls may be monitored and recorded.

ceremony, dude. That's why you don't want the ceremony, our reconciliation ceremony. Tells me that I should accept everyone, regardless of where they come from or what nation they are, if they adopt this country and the ways of this country. Matilda.

frame and your identity doesn't exist anymore.

0: And now the BC forecast on the North Coast, mainly sunny Friday with a high of 13, highs around 6 with rain in the Peace. In the central interior, including Prince George, periods of rain with a high of 8, highs from 15 to 18 with rain in the West Kootenay, a chance of showers in the East Kootenay. In the southern interior, including Kelowna, periods of rain and showers with a high of 14. And for Metro Vancouver, Greater Victoria, and the Fraser Valley, periods of rain Friday, windy in some areas with highs around 15.
1: Hello, I'm Helen Mann.

0: Just weeks before a provincial election in Quebec, Amnesty International is accusing one of the parties of breaking international law. According to the Amnesty report, at least five people associated with the Parti Québécois filed complaints against a psychiatrist who'd criticized the party on social media. Only the regulatory body for physicians in the province dismissed those complaints, but the report finds that they demonstrated a pattern of harassment and violated the psychiatrist's rights. Marie-Ève Cotin is the psychiatrist in question. She's also a professor at the Université de Montréal. We reached her in Lanaudière, Quebec.
1: Dr. Cotin, what are your thoughts now that this Amnesty International report has been published? Are you feeling vindicated?
2: I was, happy that Amnesty International gave me something validating about my, all these complaints I received, the way it breached my freedom of expression. Now that it is out and broadcasted, I hope that the population will understand the risk, of tolerating such political intimidation.
1: Right. So walk us through what happened. When did you find out that current and former members of the Parti Québécois had filed these complaints against you?
2: I received the first complaint 2 years ago about the former leader of the Parti Québécois, Jean-François Lisée. And when the collège informed me that this complaint was rejected, they also told me that in the short period of time, four more complaints have been sent to them. So I was extremely surprised because I talk in the general media and on social media for 10 years now, and I've never been through such an offensive, even though I've been commenting on very hot subjects, before. All these complaints were rejected once. They asked for an appeal for that, and they were rejected a second time.
1: Right. So these were complaints to your professional body. And I want to give an example here. One of the complaints was filed by the PQ general manager, Jennifer Legrand, alleging that the content in your Facebook post, and I'm quoting here, harms the image and reputation of the medical profession as a whole and constitutes an act derogatory to its honor and dignity. Other complaints accuse you of using, quote, psychologizing language. What do you make of these accusations?
2: I think, first, with the honor of the profession, that's a very subjective criteria to say that my political views would harm the profession. When they talk about I use a psychological language, that's manipulation of information, because what they identify as medical language is things like not tolerant to critique, or far right. If these are medical opinion, then everybody that says that, whether it's reporters or citizen, could be sued for illegal practice of medicine, So a leader of a society, a leader of a political party has to be able to stand critique. That's part of his job. So when a citizen says he doesn't tolerate critique well enough, that's not a psychological or a psychiatric diagnosis. So to try to use that as if it was a professional opinion that I'm giving, it's manipulation of information. I've never commented on the mental health of any politician, because I cannot.
1: I want to point out a quote from, you mentioned Jean-François Lisée, the former leader of the PQ. He suggested in one of the complaints, after criticizing your criticism of his remarks on gender theory education, in your post you wrote, "The problem is not sex education for children. It is your own deep-seated personal insecurity. For your own sake and for the good of society as a whole, consider doing some serious personal psychological work in this area." So, as a psychiatrist, is there a line there that can be crossed when it comes to what's appropriate and not for you to be posting online?
2: It's because, again, there's manipulation of information. What I actually posed was that, and I quote, "To all the heterosexual men who feel threatened by the fact that we teach tolerance to homosexuality in sex education class. Then I said, the problem is your insecurity, and you have to reflect on that, you know. And so you can disagree with me. You can say that male fragility doesn't exist, but you cannot say that male fragility is a diagnosis. So that's why the college rejected his complaint. But again, he is manipulating information by saying that I said that specifically to him.
1: Why do you think that you were, and this is as Amnesty's analysis suggests, targeted with these complaints? Why you?
2: As every citizen, I can be sued for defamation if I lie or if I say things that are wrong or, you know, like, but they cannot do that because they don't have a case. I don't lie about facts. So everything they have is to go to my professional body to try to say that I gave medical opinions about them, which is not the case. That's what Amnesty International concluded.
1: I want to know the impact this has had on you personally.
2: Yeah, a lot of stress. Of course, it's very stressful to have these complaints because you have to go through your own Facebook to screenshot what you really said. You know, the political party use their lawyers and they pay their lawyers to write 106 pages, but I'm not a political party. I'm a citizen, so I have to hire a lawyer, you know, pay them. So that's a lot of stress, a lot of uncertainty. And, you know, since the report was published, they've been extremely harsh. They've refused all the conclusion of Amnesty International, and they've rejected all their recommendations. So I'm still very scared. How far will they go, especially if they're elected? You know, I don't know.
1: Dr. Coton, thank you very much for speaking with us. We appreciate it.
2: You're welcome.
0: Marie-Ève Coton is a psychiatrist and professor at Université de Montréal. We reached her in Lanaudière, Quebec. We contacted the Parti Québécois for comment, but did not receive a response before going to air.

0: Another day, another voice of a generation. Yesterday on As It Happens, we told you about the fearsome projection of opera singers and how the singing lemurs of Madagascar, which share a similar vocal technique to singing humans, are giving them a run for their money. Today, we bring you another story about loud hollering and those who do it. Right now, some of the world's best town criers are gathered in a small city in northwestern England to compete for the top spot in the multi-day World Town Crier Tournament. And Judy Campbell is among the contenders. She is the president of the Ancient and Honourable Guild of Australian Town Criers and represents Campaspe Shire, Victoria and Murray River Council, New South Wales. We reached her after a day of fierce competition in Chester, England.
1: Judy, this has been the second day of competition. How's your voice holding up?
2: Fine. I'm really excited. I'm touching wood as I'm telling you, though, because there's been a few little gravel voices in the other criers today.
1: There are different themes each day, as I understand it. What were you crying out about today?
2: Today was the retail cries. So my business was Browse Bar at Chester at Eastgate Square. It went over so well with the crowd. They were clapping and cheering and laughing.
1: So these are businesses that help sponsor the event. What kind of line did you use? Can you give us a sample?
2: Eyebrows, eyebrows, eyebrows. Are your brows on fleek? Are they weekend ready? Does your furrowed brow require tender, loving care? Remember, eyebrows are 90% of your selfie. And remember, your eyebrows are the only part of your body you can keep in shape without exercising.
1: Nice. So this isn't just about the shouting, the crying, right? There's some creativity to what you're saying as well.
2: Yeah.
1: How are you evaluated?
2: We're judged on content, diction, clarity, inflection, overall volume and performance, confidence and bearing, as well as, of course, accuracy. One word wrong is 5 points gone.
1: How did you become a town crier in the first place?
2: It's an ancient Australian tradition. I was dobbed in. I was doing street theatre in the historic port of Echuca, and they discovered you could hear my voice without artificial amplification from one end of the port to the other. So they put me in for the competition, and I beat all the guys, and that was 34 years ago.
1: That's a long time to be doing this job. So are there advantages, do you think, to being a woman in a field where there are so many men?
2: Definitely, from the point of view that, okay, you're usually tinier than them, although most criers are rather tall and they have big booming voices, but lady criers have a better inflection, a better pitch, and where our voices are pitched, they tend to be clearer and carry further.
1: In your bio, you describe your husband as long-suffering. I have to ask, what causes him to suffer?
2: Peter's not quite as extrovert as I am, and he only got into this because we went to a competition in New Zealand, and my good friend Paddy Ann Pemberton over there insisted that he be dressed in the manner fitting a consort, basically at the 19th century outfit with the top hat and the waistcoat, and his waistcoat matches mine and all that sort of gear. So he has to get out of 21st century clothing into 19th century clothing, including brogues, cufflinks, cravat, pins, and then he has to be silent while I shine.
1: That sounds kind of satisfying.
2: It's very.
1: Does he enjoy himself?
2: He pretends that he doesn't, but he does. But he's usually standing there shaking like a leaf just before we go on.
1: We had another Australian town crier on the show just a few months ago, Joe McGrail Baithup, also known as Lord Joseph. I understand he passed away recently, and also that you knew each other. In a tribute to Lord Joseph, we want to play a clip from the conversation. We asked him how often he said, "Hear ye, hear ye," or whether that was a myth. Let's hear what he had to say.
3: We don't say, "Hear ye, hear ye." Would you believe that is an Americanism?
1: Oh.
3: It's actually "Oyez, oyez," which is French, I believe, for "stand and listen."
1: What's your view on that? Should town criers always just say "Oyez, oyez," and "Hear ye, hear ye"?
2: Definitely. And Lord Joseph learnt well. I mentored him and he had down perfect. So the Hear Ye is actually from 1935 Hollywood, the old Hollywood movies. You'll see the clerk of the courts come in and they'll go, hear ye, hear ye. That's where it comes from.
1: So is it mostly traditionalists at this year's competition, or are there kind of newbies, people trying to spice things up?
2: Oh, yeah, there's newbies. And there's also the allowances for those who don't have English as their first language and they cry in their native tongue. They've got to have at least 20% English in their cry. But the Belgian criers commence theirs with "Andacht, Andacht," which is the same as the old French Normandy. Oh, yay.
1: The winner is going to be crowned on Saturday. If you win, how are you going to celebrate?
2: Oh, I'm sure there's got to be... do you get Ab Fab over there? Because I reckon there's a Bolly Stolly involved.
1: I do remember Ab Fab, yes.
2: Champagne would be very, very nice.
1: Thank you very much for telling us about it. I wish you luck in the next few days.
2: Thank you very much. Appreciate it.
1: All right. Goodbye, Judy.
2: Bye.
0: Judy Campbell is the president of the Ancient and Honourable Guild of Australian Town Criers. We reached her in Chester, England. For reference, it would take a shout 11 minutes and 25 seconds to reach from Chester to Reading if you shouted in a southeasterly direction, very, very loudly. Now, when Judy steps into her town crier role, she sometimes mimics a kookaburra, a bird of the kingfisher family that is native to Australia. And since most of us won't make it to the World Town Crier Tournament by Saturday, she was kind enough to send us a voice note of that particular cry. A kookaburra, as imitated by Judy Campbell.

Time once again for me to say words that confuse me on a subject I lack the capacity to understand. It's time to talk about science. Science. Starting in 2001, the TV show 24 depicted a full, intense day in the life of sweaty, panting U.S. agent Jack Bauer as he ran around yelling at people and punching them. But that show was wrong, and not just because Jack never went to the bathroom. It was wrong because there aren't 24 hours in a day. Not according to scientists, who know that days are actually always a few milliseconds longer or shorter than 24 hours. But why? I don't know, and I resent the question, but science has just found a reason. Now, so far, I have understood what I'm saying. That is about to change, and I'm hoping you won't notice, but if you listen closely, you will hear my uncertainty and fear. So, the Earth has a liquid core that rotates. It speeds up and slows down over the decades. That liquid core is inside the mantle, which also rotates at different speeds over decades. This adds and subtracts milliseconds from a day. For some reason, lots of people know why. I am not one of them. Now, researchers from the University of Alberta have found that little changes in the speed of the rotation of the inner core exert gravitational torque on mass anomalies within the mantle, and that has made a day shorter over the past several decades. Here's something to know about me. If I use the word torque in any context, I have no idea what I'm talking about. This time was no different. What's important is, A, days are a tiny bit shorter than 24 hours long because stuff inside the Earth is spinning around, and B, I can stop talking about this now. I'm lightheaded, and I think I might be crying. Here's Osei with 24 hours.

0: As an artist, Hawaii Mighty shares her personal life through her music, writing songs about her relationships, her struggles, and her activism. And now she's using her music to tell a very particular story about her life, one that she hopes will change other people's lives. Earlier this year, the Polaris Prize-winning rapper and producer posted a video on Instagram with the caption, "Tough doorway, but we made it through," and a heart emoji. In the video, she was lying unconscious in a hospital bed at St. Michael's Hospital in Toronto after undergoing life-saving heart surgery. Now she's sharing her experience in one of her songs in a new campaign for the St. Michael's Hospital Foundation. Yesterday, Neil talked to Hawaii Mighty and her surgeon, Dr. Gianluigi Bisleri. Here's that conversation.
1: Hawaii, health-wise, how are you feeling today?
2: I'm feeling a lot better. You know, I'm getting back into the gym, back into the momentum of, you know, being a musician, planning music videos. I'm feeling a lot more like myself these days.
1: Oh, I think your fans and listeners will certainly be so happy to hear that. If we go back, you know, you're 33, you're told that you need life-saving heart surgery. What do you remember about getting that news? Because people hear 33, it's not something they associate with heart trouble, but perhaps they need to start thinking about it. What do you remember about that?
2: Absolutely. I mean, it was definitely difficult to process, but I think by the time that I did the test that would kind of figure out what was going on, my symptoms were such that I suspected that maybe this could be one of the routes that it would take, you know? And so I don't know if that gave me some form of preparation, but I think it was kind of just like, okay, I guess I got to do this. You know, I didn't really stop too much to process what the information was. I just, like, I had to physically.

0: basically stopped doing stuff because of the symptoms, but I sort of just wanted to solve it and, kind of get back to what I love doing.
1: Dr. Basileri, I'll bring you in now. Again, we're talking about someone who was 33 at the time. That's going to be surprising for a lot of people to hear that. Should it be surprising?
2: Yes, it's a great question. And I must say that the problem Hawaii had was a problem that normally occurs in patients who are older in age, not necessarily closer to the age of 70 or 80. There are a fair amount of patients in their 40s and 50s. There are patients who also experience this leaky valve at the age of like in their 30s and 20s. And specifically in her case, there was also a prior infection in valve of the heart that had basically worsened how the valve was working.
1: And to finally get a cardiologist to be working with Dr. Basileri, what did the care he provided give to you?
0: It provided clarity. I think through a lot of it, I didn't have clarity of what was going on. And of course, there was like a 14-month period of progressive symptoms. Getting that clarity that there's a heart surgery needed, for me, I really wanted to understand why. When I met with Dr. Basileri, I got a very intuitive and like layman's terms understanding of the type of leak that I had, what made it unique, which also helped me understand, I guess, the discrepancies leading up with the imaging and in post as well, being able to just follow up on what medicines I will need and feeling like I will always get that answer. That really started with even the receptionist at St. Mike's. The intuitiveness of the onboarding process, it was so in depth, and I really liked that. There was like a lot of pieces of paper I had to go through, and for me, that felt like very attentive.
1: Doctor, what is it like for you to take all of that in? And that, I mean, I hear appreciation in Hawaii's voice, certainly clarity, onboarding, all of that. Maybe it shouldn't be surprising, but sometimes it is for in a lot of different contexts. So to hear that from her, what is that like for you personally?
2: It has an incredible value, and it means truly a lot, because that's at the end the reason why we do this this job. I was particularly at least optimistic and happy to discuss with Abaya about what I was envisioning for her, because as you mentioned, she's young, and besides the age, we want to try to get patients back on their feet and to a normal life.
1: It wasn't just her medical charts and symptoms. You were showing an interest in her music and her life. Why did you do that?
2: Some of our responsibility is to be, a companion during this very complex, phase and transition of patients. We often joke that once we are finally discharging from our clinic, the typical comment is that they don't want to see us again. So at least hopefully they spend a reasonable time trying to somehow enjoy how we can be supportive. I must say that in a way, my connection with Avaya is that I share with her that my dream was to be a musician, and I ended up being a cardiac surgeon. So that's why I was asking her a lot of questions. We quickly clicked with our.
1: Will you be playing together, Havaya, at some point after this?
0: I'm down. So I'm always down to talk about it for sure.
1: Jam session to come. I asked that, Dr.
0: Yes.
1: Basileri, because, I wonder if it's being taught more now or if that's personal to you, because often physicians, surgeons as well, they're very focused on the job at hand, and that is serious and important, but the rest of it, that bigger picture, that humanity is often ignored or forgotten, and that can leave patients feeling not great in the worst of times. So where did that come from for you?
2: At the end of the day, I think it's something that is personal. I don't think we need to forget that it's not easy for us as physicians to obviously see people suffering and again go through challenging times. So there is sometimes the involuntary tendency to detach a little bit, because it can be difficult to obviously face the pain and the complexity of patients despite the willingness to, and the desire to help them. I personally feel that once you start dropping that sometimes barrier, it makes the overall pathway more human. And at the end of the day, I think that it really cheats.

0: Brooklyn's Morbid Anatomy Library is about to introduce its patrons to a genuinely hairy situation, a whole different kind of main event. It's Tressed to Impress. Look, I'm making these great jokes because I'm a little uncomfortable about this story. It's about a new exhibition of hair work, that is, artwork made of human hair, which will soon open to the public. It's made up of a few dozen pieces drawn from a former hair museum in Missouri, which one historian dubbed the Louvre of hair work. Joanna Ebenstein is the founder and creative director of Morbid Anatomy Library. We reached her in Brooklyn, New York.
1: Joanna, why does the world need an exhibition of art made with and of human hair?
2: I think the world needs it because it is something that was really important in our own history and has been largely lost and forgotten.
1: Why do you think that is?
2: I think at a certain point, much like taxidermy, hair art started to be seen as creepy and as kind of a vestige of old Victorian ways of mourning. That kind of, you know, the modern age saw the Victorians as being over the top in their mourning, and hair art was a big part of mourning. They look old fashioned. They look homespun, homemade. Certainly, they kind of look like the antithesis of the modern, I think you could say.
1: Do you find them creepy?
2: You know, I don't find them creepy, or rather, I could say I like their creepiness. I think

0: Hi, I'm Saroja Coelho. You're listening to CBC Radio 1. And now, from the Public Radio Exchange, we bring you The World, a news magazine program featuring stories and music from around the globe.
1: In Ethiopia, renewed fighting spurs fears of a civil war.
2: There's a great danger that there will be a larger war.
1: I'm Carolyn Beeler. Nearly a month on from Nepal's floods, what comes next?
3: We don't want to stay here because this is not a safe place.
1: Also, southern Europe saw a spike in sudden deaths. Some Spaniards think they know why.
4: We are more and more American in lifestyle. We are more stressed.
1: The growing climate threat that's probably not been on your radar.
5: You walk into a museum and the first thing you think is, what is the artwork? You don't think about what is the carbon footprint.
1: How museums are working to cut their emissions. And a teenager grapples with a near universal truth, unwanted body hair.
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1: All that and more today on The World.

0: I'm Carolyn Beeler. Thank you for joining us today. We'll jump right in and head to Ethiopia, which is facing the specter of a resurgent civil war. This week, forces in the state of Tigray seized three airports in the country's north just days after seven armed and political groups announced an alliance against the government. The developments threatened to unravel a fragile 2022 peace agreement that ended 2 years of war in a region already beset by conflict. For the latest, we called up Alex DeWall, the executive director of the World Peace Foundation.
1: Well, this has been a sort of creeping war for the last 6 months. There was, as you mentioned, a peace agreement at the end of 2022 that ended an extremely devastating war between the central government and the state government in Tigray. And that agreement was never properly implemented, and it began to fall apart. And earlier this year, a group within the Tigrayans took charge and basically repudiated that agreement. And they began to then side with the next door state of Eritrea, which had been allied with the Ethiopian government during that previous war, but had since fallen out. And so we saw a sort of beginnings of a low-level civil conflict within Tigray between different factions alongside other creeping war in other parts of the country. The particular triggers here that have sort of pushed it up and made it register, as you mentioned, seven different organizations signed a political charter saying they would coordinate. There's really no coordination. It's like seven different separate guerrilla insurgencies in different parts of the country.
0: So that's not all in Tigray. This is in addition to the Tigray state government militia.
1: Exactly. Basically covering different parts of all the country, but very low level. In themselves, taken individually, matters that the Ethiopian government would normally be able to handle. And then the spark was just the last couple of days when these Tigrayans who had gone into opposition then seized control of airports. There was no real fighting. They just took over these airports, and then the central government closed down air access. And that immediately sparked diplomatic interest, because immediately the international community, the diplomats, etc., in the capital could no longer travel. And so that was really a signal for saying this is something more serious.
0: And so there are these different loosely aligned groups. To what extent are they working together with forces in Tigray?
1: So they're all getting some sort of support from neighboring Eritrea. And in turn, neighboring Eritrea is getting some backing from Saudi Arabia, from Egypt, from some other countries. Not so much to fight against Ethiopia, but because it's also involved in the war in next door Sudan,
0: right,
1: the government there. So what we see actually is the entanglement of four different zones of conflict. There's this one in Ethiopia, which a war that is resurgent, never really went away. The very vicious civil war in Sudan, the ongoing war in Yemen. And then across the sea, the war has broken out again, giving the Houthis, Ansar al-Allah, taking the offensive and starting a war with Saudi Arabia. And this is very relevant because the Red Sea is a key international shipping route. And on the exactly opposite Yemen is Eritrea. And so Eritrea is strategically vital for controlling that route. So you would think that the last thing that Saudi Arabia and Egypt and the United Arab Emirates, that are backing the other sides in this war, and the United States, the last thing they would want to see is war on both sides of the Red Sea, but that is what is now in prospect.
0: So with this region in a dire situation with these conflicts already, and then the potential of this hunger crisis you're talking about, what happens if there does erupt a full-scale conflict in Ethiopia?
1: Well, I just fear for the tens of millions of ordinary people there who the only thing they want to do is to have a reasonable life. And they will go hungry because of the disruptions, the ravages of war, and the near impossibility of getting humanitarian relief at scale to hungry people across the battle lines.
0: The thing that has gotten everyone's attention here, the capture of these airports, that was not, you're saying, some big bloody battle. Is there hope this will kind of calm down now?
1: Well, I think there are two sources of hope. One is that

0: sudden deaths are suddenly spiking in parts of Europe. A recent study in the British health journal The Lancet estimates that in the decade from 2010 to 2020, they went up by at least 30%. Sudden death is defined as death within an hour of symptoms starting. The Lancet study did not look into the causes, but they are often related to heart problems. The World's Jerry Haddon reports from Girona, Spain.
1: It's 2008, and former pro basketball point guard David Grau's Girona team is playing a friendly match against the Titans, a club visiting from Ireland. The teams are good, but everyone's over 45, and the pace is relaxed. In a video from that day, Grau's running up and down the court. You can see his four-year-old son, Neil, running around too, in the nearly empty bleachers. The video does not capture the moment when Grau wins a rebound, turns to pass the ball, and dies. The only memory still in my head, Grau says, is after that pass, I began falling to my left. I was running but also falling, and my brain couldn't understand why, he says. Nobody had pushed me. I'm sitting with Grau outside the sports facilities at the University of Girona, where he's currently the director. So, yeah, spoiler, while he was technically dead that day, before he even hit the ground, he managed to live, but only because of three incredible strokes of luck. One of the referees at our game was a paramedic, he tells me, and the wife of a teammate was a doctor. They both rushed over and began resuscitation efforts, he says. But Grau still needed that third piece of luck. We'll get to that in a sec. Over the next decade, beginning in 2010, sudden deaths like Grau's jumped significantly across Europe.
2: The general trend is worsening, and we have 3.2% of worsening per year.
1: Matteo Bertini is a doctor and researcher at the University of Ferrara in Italy and a lead investigator on the sudden death study. He and his team analyzed a decade of mortality data collected globally by the World Health Organization. The numbers are not absolute because reporting varies from country to country and causes of death are not always clear. But Bertini says the findings do point to a trend in Europe.
2: We can see that Southern Europe and Eastern Europe are the worst. We have a sort of a plateau in the middle, and Northern Europe seems the best.
1: The study analyzed sudden deaths in 26 nations among people aged 15 and older, men and women.
2: We need to highlight also another important difference between men and women in this study. In absolute numbers, sudden deaths were higher in men.
1: About three times higher.
2: And so far, we are in line with all the previous literature. But what we observe is that the trend was worse for the woman than for the men.
1: That sudden deaths are rising faster among women than men alarms some cardiologists. Giuseppe Brugada is a pioneering researcher into the causes of sudden cardiac death. Taking a break from his rounds at Barcelona's Technon Clinic, he says when he was in med school, heart problems in women, it wasn't even a thing.
3: We had in women paradox. I remember when I was studying, we said, no, the women never have a myocardial infarction. If they have it, it's when

0: This is The World. I'm Carolyn Beeler. As cities around the world work to curb their carbon emissions, one large source has mostly stayed under the radar: museums. The vast majority of those emissions come from the climate control systems that protect the art and exhibits. But a growing number of museums are trying to bring those emissions down.
1: The Getty, MoMA, LACMA, Guggenheim, National Galleries of Scotland, National Galleries of Singapore, National Galleries of Victoria.
0: That's Caitlin Southwick, an art conservator who helps museums implement more climate-friendly practices. I spoke to her today for The Big Fix, our series on the most ambitious ways people are working to address climate change. So I have to say that I have not thought about this before. How significant of a source of carbon emissions are museums?
1: To be honest, it's not something that I think any of us would think about. You walk into a museum and the first thing you think is, what is the artwork? So it's not the first time I've heard that. But most museums use the same amount of energy as a hospital.
0: Wow.
1: And actually can be some of the largest emitters in a city, which once again, I think flies under the radar as well.
0: And you say this is mostly because of these strict temperature and humidity controls, but you are arguing that they do not need to be quite as strict as they have been up until now. Why not?
1: Yeah, exactly. And basically between 60 and 70% of a museum's energy is using HVAC systems.
0: Wow.
1: And basically, when the HVAC systems were invented after World War II and people started implementing them everywhere, museums also jumped on the bandwagon and thought, oh, wouldn't it be nice if our visitors were also much more comfortable in our galleries? And in the 1960s and 70s, there were two scientists at the National Gallery in London who thought, hold on just a second, what is this going to do to our collections? So they started investigating, and the parameters that they were given were based on human comfort. So they were working with 19 degrees Celsius, which I think is about 68 degrees Fahrenheit, and started looking at how that would impact their paintings. And basically what happened is those numbers started becoming standards. So when these publications came out, museums all around the world looked at the numbers, and instead of interpreting them as guidelines or research for a particular collection in a particular part of the world in a particular museum, they started looking at them as, this is best practice, and oh my goodness, we all need to jump on this bandwagon.
0: But I wonder, you know, these museums still do have to be comfortable for humans to be in. So how much energy savings is there really giving a bit more temperature fluctuation if you still have to keep it, you know, in that kind of room temperature range?
1: Absolutely. And I think that this is where there's kind of been some confusion as well, because what originally happened when these parameters came out in the 1960s and 70s was there were fluctuations, and the temperature was basically between plus or minus 2, and the relative humidity range was between plus or minus 5. So the issue that we have now is that museums are trying to maintain those incredibly, incredibly strict and tight parameters year-round, 24/7, globally.
0: Interesting. So are museums starting to rethink this? Are you seeing any changes?
1: Yes, and it's so exciting. I have to say that this is a conversation that's been going on for about 25 years, and leading scientists from all over conservation community have found that wider ranges are very safe for collections, which is moving from the plus or minus 2 and plus or minus 5 to a range of 16 to 25 Celsius and 50% relative humidity plus or minus 10, so 40 to 60% range. And the idea behind this is that that is safe for almost all collections. And objects are a little bit like people. We acclimate to the place that we are used to, the place that we live, and then we're comfortable in that temperature and relative humidity. I mean, if you have a person who grew up in Nigeria, they might be more acclimated to higher temperatures than someone who grew up in England. And yet when you have a collection that is coming from Nigeria and moving to England on a loan, for example, you have the same thing. The collection is used to the higher temperature and relative humidity. So it can get cold, and it might feel as great in these tighter temperature and climate control ranges.
0: So you mentioned that pieces become accustomed to the temperatures they're used to, kind of like humans. So
1: yeah,
0: if all of these pieces have become accustomed to that standard 68 degrees for decades and decades and decades, is there a risk of damage just because of the change?
1: It's a really good question and a super important one. I'm going to get a little scientific on you here for a second, but there's a concept in conservation called proofed fluctuations. So basically, if an object has been exposed to any sort of temperature or humidity range or climatic condition in the past, then any damage that would have occurred has already occurred. So if you think about a painting maybe from the 1830s, it wasn't in climate control for 150 years.

0: So it's used to the fluctuations and the different ranges and the temperatures and relative humidities throughout the year from whatever geographic location it's originally from. But what is so interesting is that as climate change increases, that is now becoming the biggest threat to our collections. Because when we have HVAC systems that are trying to maintain those incredibly tight standards, and we have more and more extreme weather outside, the HVAC systems are overworking and starting to break down more frequently. And that's where the real risk comes into play. Because if you have, you know, a huge shock to the system because the HVAC system breaks down and all of a sudden your humidity rises from 50% to 80%, that's more of a risk. So widening the parameters in a controlled and safe way is absolutely best practice for collections. And it's really important that we actually stop relying so much on our HVAC systems.
1: You mentioned all these museums that are starting to implement these changes. Are there receipts? Have they reduced their overall emissions in a significant way?
0: Yeah, absolutely. Absolutely. It's very difficult to measure, unfortunately. I think everyone, especially in the museum world, is kind of sitting there asking, okay, well, how much can we actually save? And as I mentioned, museums are a little far behind on the benchmarking. So it's a little bit more complicated sometimes to figure out what the exact range is. But we ran a program in Denmark with 10 museums that were members of the Danish Museum Association. And we saw between 10 and 50% savings by updating climate control parameters and implementing more energy efficient practices. So there are really huge savings that can be made. In addition to that, we worked with the Stans Museum of Frikunst in Copenhagen on HVAC system shutdowns. So this is another really big energy saver, because a lot of museums are running their HVAC systems 24/7, which is just not necessary, because the real influence in terms of changing the climate within the institution are people. And when the doors are open. So when the doors are shut and there's no one in the museum, then the climate can relax a little bit. So the Stans Museum for Kunst ran a series of tests, and they're now implementing 11 and a half hour shutdowns across their museum, which is, I mean, if the HVAC system was only running half the time, it's using half the energy.
1: Caitlin Southwick is an art conservator and the founder of Key Futures. We reached her in London.

This is The World. I'm Carolyn Beeler. At the United Nations General Assembly this week, Nepal's leaders are asking for more support for their country and others impacted by climate change. It has been almost a month since devastating floods in Nepal and Tibet. On the ground in Betrawati Bazaar, a historic market town along the Trishuli River in central Nepal, it seems many survivors have not quite wrapped their heads around what might come next. That is what I heard when I visited earlier this month. Do take care while listening to this. Some people might find scenes in this upcoming story upsetting. The main road that used to run along the river to Betrawati Bazaar was destroyed by the floods. So it can take all day on a white-knuckled journey up and down steep mountain roads to get here from the nearest major town. Trucks get stuck in the mud a lot and have to be pulled out. That's why it's been almost 2 weeks since the floods, and R.S. Adhikari is getting his first

0: first glimpse of where the town used to be. Now, it is just a flat expanse of mud. A few clusters of buildings are still standing.
1: And we know it's safe, but many people are still there. This is the police post. It was next to my house. See?
2: Yeah.
1: Now, they pushed here.
0: The two-story concrete police station was picked up and slammed down, maybe 100 feet up the riverbank.
2: Oh, my gosh. It's just tipped completely into the river. There's a knocked-over school bus on its side.
0: About 200 kids were killed on their way to just one school here. On the ground are single kids' shoes, school notebooks flopped open to neatly completed assignments on lined paper. We get to Adhikari's building.
2: This one right here, the pink.
0: Where he ran a grocery wholesale business with his brother.
2: So this three-story building?
1: Yeah, yeah. Not here. Down there, two-story more. See the mud? Yeah.
2: So this is a five-story building.
1: Seven-story total.
2: Seven-story. So three stories are completely buried by sediment.
1: Yes, yeah. Three stories already down there.
2: Wow.
0: Adhikari mentions the smell. The pungent odor of decaying bodies. The smell sticks to our skin and clothes and hair even after we leave. We are likely walking on bodies trapped under the same thick layer of mud that buried the first few floors of Adhikari's business.
2: I mean, does this feel like a graveyard to you?
1: Yeah, very. I sad myself. I cannot speak well. Before, very different. Now, you cannot imagine where I am now. Many buildings, many peoples are here. Now, where are these peoples? Where is this soul?
0: He has been stoic till now, but starts to tear up.
1: I see my property, nothing left. And then one of my friends, he lost his life. Very difficult to say.
0: And Adhikari is one of the lucky ones. His immediate family is safe, and his house and another business several miles away are still standing. His uncle, Kedar Prasad Adhikari, didn't fare as well. Everything we earned was invested here, and it's all gone, he says. That includes three buildings that contained businesses and his family's home, though his family did escape. 90% of small and medium-sized business owners in Nepal don't have insurance. Adhikari tells me his ability to rebuild is dependent on government aid. I don't have capacity to do it myself, he says. Nepal's government has announced tax breaks, loan restructuring, and cheaper credit for business owners impacted by the floods, but no lump sum payouts. Adhikari is staying with a relative, but nearly a month after the floods, there are still people living in temporary shelters. I visit one in a school located up the hill from Betrawati. It is raining and people stand under tarps serving as makeshift awnings. I talk here to Pavitra Lamishani. Through an interpreter, she tells me that on August 26th, she watched as her 12-year-old son's school bus was swept away by the floodwaters.
3: In that time, my mind thought was, my son is no more, and I threw my bag and I was about to jump in the river.
0: A neighbor held her back. It would be hours before she learned her son had jumped off that bus and run uphill just in time to save himself. He is staying with a relative now in Kathmandu and tells his mom he never wants to move back here. My son gets very anxious and scared about staying here, she says. He says, Mom, please put me in a hostel instead. I'll stay there and study even if I have to be away from you. I haven't really thought about anything yet, she says, talking about what comes next. My life is just extremely stressful right now. The government plans to move people into small temporary houses, factory made in China, and shipped here as soon as possible. Then within 2 years, relocate them to brand new towns built in safe areas. As aid trucks pull up into the shelter's parking lot, I speak with the head of the local government, Madhab Prasad Ariel. He tells me that new homes will not be rebuilt in Betrawati Bazaar. It will not be a town anymore. Because of all the deaths here, we are struggling to put ourselves back together and recover, he says. The bodies of the vast majority of the people who disappeared in these floods have not yet been found. And without a body, Ariel has told Nepali media that his government isn't allowed to offer death certificates that would help surviving family members make insurance claims, access survivor benefits, and legally transfer property. So many survivors are in a grief-stricken limbo. After seeing the ruins, R.S. Adhikari tells me he doesn't need to come back here again.
1: There's nothing left. You see, like the desert of the, you know, dead body. So why should we come here to remind again? So try to forget, it's better for our future.
0: It's different for a young guy who is also here, Bizas Tekota. He saw the flooding from a hilltop and rushed down to try to help. He says he helped rescue four or five survivors, and he helped recover dead bodies. He put his phone out of his pocket.
2: Okay, you pulled up a video.
3: Yes. Here, the dead body one.
1: Oh.
3: Look. Another one.
2: Oh, my God.
0: His video pans across the tall grasses lining the riverbank.
3: Another here also.
0: There are three bodies here in this one video, peach-colored against the bright green of the grasses. They are inexplicably naked and impossibly vulnerable-looking.
2: That's a lot to see. How are you doing now?
0: After I asked that same question a few more times, he tells me he felt numb that day. Now he keeps coming back to the ruins of this town day after day. Can't quite figure out why. There is visible recovery underway down the river. Construction equipment like these diggers are scraping away thick layers of mud from damaged villages. But much of the recovery in Nepal will be invisible as a traumatized nation comes to terms with its grief. Creators of a new database have compiled close to 4 million records of people enslaved in British colonies during the early 1800s from the Caribbean to South Africa. It is online, free to use, and searchable. The database was created by Ancestry.com with cooperation from the Center for the Study of the Legacies of British Slavery at University College London. My co-host Marco Werman spoke with Matthew Smith, the director of that center.
4: These records are referred to loosely as the registers of enslaved persons. They were held or have been held in several locations, but the principal collection and concentration of them are at the National Archives in the UK under what they call the D71 catalogue. And what these are essentially records of every enslaved person in British colonies from the period roughly 1813 to 1840. And they're remarkable in the sense that you get details on all of the individuals who were enslaved, which essentially is the last generation of Africans brought to the British terrors before slavery ended by abolition decree in 1834, but then after the end of the apprenticeship system in 1838. You really don't have records this detailed spanning that long a period of time for British slavery in the colonies. So it's very remarkable for that.
5: So why were these records made in the first place?
4: The records were made because after the transatlantic slave trade was abolished in 1807, many of the abolitionists believed that it would be a natural ending, if you will, of the system of slavery in the British colonies. But in fact, that didn't happen. What they started to notice was that there was a deepening of the system, and they were concerned that there could be possible trafficking of people illegally into the British territories. So the registers were meant to monitor the trafficking of persons and also to keep control of these enslaved societies.
5: Matthew, you said the data in these records is very detailed. Just how detailed are we talking about?
4: Well, the data gives us material that we don't normally find in a lot of records that document enslaved persons. That varies a good bit. So in some islands, you may find details such as occupations of persons. Others, you don't have that level of detail. Generally, for most, you'll have a name, not always a surname, but most often just a single identifying name, age, and maternal lines. You also have what's referred to as increase and decrease, which can be very upsetting aspects of this material to look at.
5: And what does that indicate?
4: Yeah, that essentially indicates the number of persons born, but also the number of persons who have died over the years, the gaps between the records. So these were filed or recorded every 3 years in these colonies.
5: How do you see these many details expanding our understanding of the people who were subjugated by the system of slavery?
4: The potential for it, I think, is remarkable, because what we're able to

0: to do is to essentially use the database and the records as they're kept presently on Ancestry to find connections in ways that would have been much more labor intensive using the paper records. So now you're able to go on and identify where persons are and try and find lines of family connections that way. For us at the Center for the Study of the Legacies of British Slavery at UCL, we're also really interested in the potential of understanding community stories. What happened to the areas where certain social networks were forged in these particular places where slavery existed? And how can we look very, very detailed, or rather do detailed comparisons across one place or even across multiple colonies? That's really, I think, one of the great potential game changers of this kind of material now that we have it digitized in the way that it's now digitized. Historians have been using this material for a very long time. Now that we have a wide open access to them for general public to use, there's also the potential that people will be drawing information from this data that we haven't seen before.
1: So the database is titled Former British Colonial Dependency Slave Registers 1813 to 1834. What do we know about any data prior to 1813 or after 1834?
0: Well, most enslavers would have been keeping some form of records of their enslaved populations, and some of those have survived. We also find traces of these lives of enslaved persons in other types of record sets and so on. Whether it's legal records, we can find some of that. It depends on colony to colony. You can find that material. What these records have, which is particularly significant, is a systematic way in which they were recorded. And that's what's, I think, is very valuable with this particular collection.
1: I'm speaking with Matthew Smith, director of the Center at University College London. So I want to just underscore your partnership with Ancestry. Why was that necessary?
0: Ancestry decided that they wanted to make these records free and open access to everyone globally. And they're partnering with the National Archives UK on the digitization and the accessibility of those records on their site. We were brought in at the Center for the Study of the Legacies of British Slavery at University College London to help give historical context to the records. We understand that they are sensitive records. We understand the historical import of these records. And as a center that really is focused on a research-oriented approach to understanding slavery in the British Caribbean, that in a way that focuses on the lives of the enslaved persons, we felt it really necessary once we were invited by Ancestry to help them work through the historical context of the records.
1: Ancestry, obviously, it's a genealogy company. It profits off genealogy and genetic research. Do you have any concerns about the implications created by that?
0: We were very encouraged by the fact that Ancestry was determined not to make this material that you had to pay to view. That's important to the work that we do at the center, that everything we do is public history and it's meant for free open access. And these records are free and open access globally.
1: You mentioned how Jamaica is really looking hard at this.
0: Yeah.
1: Many countries, especially in the Caribbean, have been pushing for the UK to return some form of reparations to the descendants of slaves. What impact could these 4 million records have on those efforts, do you think?
0: When you begin to look at sets of records that actually identify human beings as individuals, as unique persons, and you see age, you see maternal lines, you see names, that gives you a very different understanding of what the cost, the human cost of enslavement was. And any set of records where you have that level of information made available to people, I think is really crucial because it helps us begin to understand the complexities of this system and the afterlives of that system as they functioned in societies post-slavery, for which many claims for reparations are made, begins to look differently because now we have a firmer sense of the persons who were affected. It's also worth saying, Marco, that these records document what we'd say is the last phase of British slavery. This is also about an institution that lasted centuries before. These records

0: came out this year about the British monarchy and their innate part of that trafficking. In the U.S., there is new DNA evidence reaffirming Thomas Jefferson had children with the enslaved woman, Sally Hemings. What do you hope will be the end result of all this research and data?
1: Well, as an historian, I'm very, very interested in all of these projects that have been developed. And there are many of them that are happening now, which are really important. The Slave Traders Database project that you mentioned is a very important one because it shows just how deeply tied slavery was to the mechanisms of control and investment in the trafficking of Africans to these colonies. This particular set of records, the one on the registers of enslaved persons, is also, again, a big part of that puzzle because it now starts to show us the impact of that system on individuals when you start to use these records in conversation with others. What I really hope from this is that we'll have generations of new research being produced from these very, very important projects and shifts that we've been seeing in public history. And from that, we'll begin to understand and learn more about the history of slavery and why we need to sort of relate it to the afterlives that came long after the Emancipation Bills were passed in respective countries.
2: Matthew Smith, director of the Center for the Study of the Legacies of British Slavery at University College London. He was speaking with my co-host, Marco Werman. 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

0: This is The World. I'm Carolyn Beeler. Being a teenager comes with a lot of stuff that is not so fun. Puberty, body changes, self-consciousness. It's tough, especially when you get made fun of for how you look. When she was growing up in the States, Shweta Bhatt went through one transformation that her Indian family tried to help with, although it did not feel like help at the time. Bhatt recounted her experience to GBH's storytelling project, Stories from the Stage.
1: This is where you need to take her. I hear this Indian auntie telling my mom in the kitchen, and they're whispering. So I have my ear up against the wall. Usually, when my mom is whispering, it's because she's bragging about me and doesn't want it to get to my head. But today it's different. This is where you need to take her to get rid of her upper lip hair. And as I hear those words, I catch my reflection in the patio door, and I see my face, a face that for the past 13 years has been told I look like my dad. And no, I don't think it's because we both have curly hair or long limbs or cheeky smiles. My dad, he has a mustache. I mean, the mustache. Like a Tom Selleck step aside bar above the handlebar kind of mustache. And so do I. And in a world where I'm never going to look like Lizzie McGuire or Hannah Montana or Christy in math or Julie in art, I look like my dad. Kids made a lot of fun of me, and I got tired of it, and I thought I'd take this into my own hands. So I remember in the second grade, I waited for all the kids to go to recess. I ran to the bathroom with a pair of scissors from my cubby. I was going to make it all right there. And I make a snip, and it looks worse. And I get back from recess and the kids, they're still laughing and pointing and making comments. And I realized I'm just going to be the girl with the mustache. There's no way I'm going to get rid of it. And so

0: learned how to work with it. I never wore red lipstick at dance recitals because it would kind of accentuate it. And all those lip glosses that I got at sleepovers, never wore those either. He'd get stuck in it. And I never wore black either because it would always cast a weird shade on my face. What worked were V-necks and neutrals and wearing my hair pulled back. For the past 13 years, no other girl in my class had a mustache. Heck, no other guy had a mustache either. And now this auntie is telling my mom where to take me to get rid of it. And I'm thinking, who am I gonna be without one? Are girls gonna finally want to be my friend? Are guys gonna finally think I'm cute? I get in the car with my mom, and my mom, she's beautiful. She doesn't have a mustache, but I don't look like her. And I don't think she really gets this. But she's taking me to this auntie who threads. Now, I've heard of threading once. There was a girl in my dance class, and she talked about getting her top lip threaded. She said it felt like knives. And now I'm preparing for knives. And we make our way to this auntie's house. And even though I live in a town where there aren't that many Indians, all of the Indians from the surrounding towns, they go to this one auntie to get their upper lips threaded. I walk upstairs. She opens the door and she smiles at me. This smile that says, I've seen a lot of Indian girls who look like their father. I sit down in her chair and she starts to fashion this contraption out of thread. And she shows me how to keep my upper lip pretty taut. And she starts. It doesn't feel that bad. And it's over pretty quick. And she hands me a mirror. I lift up the mirror and I see my eyes and I see my nose. And then I see a space between my nose and my top lip. I mean, it looks like a second forehead, like a five head. It looks really weird. Did she do something wrong? I look at my mom. Mom, do I look weird? And she's just smiling. This was supposed to make me look better. And I think I just look like a monkey. I don't know who this person is. But I take a deep breath because I don't have time to figure this out right now. Tonight is my middle school graduation. And I have to go on stage to get a medal. On stage. I make my way to the school and I'm on my way to my homeroom and I hear the comments and I hear the snickers and the pointing. She looks weird. Did she shave her face? No, I got it threaded and I know I look weird. And I walk up on stage and all I can think of is I still don't look like Lizzie McGuire. And I don't think I look like my dad anymore. And the teachers, they congratulate me and wish me well in high school. And all the other parents of all the other students graduating, they give me hugs and tell me good luck for high school. I make my way back home and on the kitchen table, there's this cake from a grocery store with my face printed on it, my old face. I eat some. I make my way up to my room and I'm looking in the mirror. I don't know who she is. All I can recognize is my ponytail and the metal around my neck. But I know what I have to do, what I want to do. I run to my mom's bathroom. I fiddle around with her makeup and I find it, her black eyebrow pencil. I run back to my room and I start to draw it back on. And I have a mustache again. I just need to be her for one more night.
1: 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I'm Carolyn Beeler. 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
3: That was The World from PRX. The program was recorded earlier in the day.
4: The following program was previously recorded by NHK World Japan.
5: This is Asian View from NHK World Japan. I'm Raja Pradhan. Prime Minister Takayuki Sanae says Japan will continue to contribute to the maintenance and development of a free and open international order based on the rule of law. Takayuki delivered an address at the United Nations General Assembly in New York on Tuesday. She said the free and open international order we have fostered is facing difficult challenges on multiple fronts. The Prime Minister said the United Nations has never been more important than it is today in bringing about peace and stability to the world and enabling the international community to overcome new challenges and prosper. On North Korea, Takayuki expressed concerns over the strengthening of its military cooperation with Russia. She described the advancement of North Korea's nuclear and missile programs as clear violations of relevant security resolutions. Takayuki also stressed the need to immediately resolve the issue of abductions by North Korea. She expressed her readiness to engage in dialogue with the North and take concrete action. People in eastern Japan are reeling after Typhoon Dujuan dumped record amounts of rain on the region earlier this week. 10 people have died and 4 are still unaccounted for. Levees on the banks of Lake Imbanuma in Chiba Prefecture collapsed, inundating surrounding areas. The water has yet to recede in some places. Emergency services received a report on Tuesday a person had gone missing after escaping from a flooded car. The man was later found and rushed to hospital, but was pronounced dead. Prolonged heavy rain in mountainous areas triggered the landslides, which accounted for many of the deaths. Rescue workers are still searching for those who remain missing. This is NHK World Japan.
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10: I'm Phelan Johnson, host of See You in Court, a podcast about the legal cases that changed Canada. 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
11: From CBC News, The World This Hour, I'm Neil Kumar. Today is the final day of Chinese President Xi Jinping's state visit to Washington. Xi says that discussions with U.S. President Donald Trump have been productive. The two leaders discussed AI and tech issues.
12: President Trump and I had sincere and in-depth exchanges and reached common understanding on many issues. This has added new substance to the constructive China-U.S. relationship of strategic stability and provided new strategic guidance for our relations.
11: Xi Jinping and Donald Trump are expected to have tea at the White House later today before visiting the National Archives on the final day of the state visit. Diesel prices are some of the highest prices ever, and a proposal from U.S. President Donald Trump could make them worse. Trump says he supports banning diesel exports. As Peter Cowan tells us, that could have an impact here.
13: For months, supporters of Alberta separatism have rallied to make a case for independence. With a referendum looming, a CBC News...

0: and we apologize that it is not available.
1: Donald Trump is a president.
0: The catastrophic flooding and mudslides in late August were not just a local tragedy, but a warning to the world. Addressing the UN General Assembly in New York, Bilendra Shah proposed what he called a Himalayan climate resilience mechanism led by Nepal, India, and China to strengthen early warning systems. He says the Himalayas were being destabilized by climate change.
2: People of our country be allowed to build their future instead of constantly rebuilding their past. Excellencies, the Hindu Kush Himalaya is home to nearly 2 billion people. These mountains provide water, ecosystem, agriculture, and livelihood to population far beyond Nepal. The Himalayas are not peripheral to the planet. They are part of planet's life support system.
0: At least 1,400 people die from the devastating flash floods in Nepal. And now we go back to Peter Callan on the diesel prices.
1: Donald Trump is a president under pressure to lower fuel prices ahead of U.S. midterm elections. If he follows through, a ban would prevent U.S. refineries from shipping diesel out of the country. The Canadian Fuels Association says every year Canada imports 700 million liters of diesel, much of that from the U.S. But Carole Montoy with the association says replacing that won't be hard.
3: We export almost two times more than we import. So Canada could get by without U.S. exports.
1: But it would cost us. Demand for Canadian diesel would rise, and with it, the price. It would hurt farmers who are in their busy harvest season. And Joe Callan with the Canadian Global Affairs Institute says it could drive up the price of heating oil, which is also a diesel product.
4: You could have huge impacts for the cost of home heating oil.
1: It's not clear if the U.S. ban will ever happen. The White House has told some American journalists it's not going ahead. Peter Cowan, CBC News, St. John's.
0: Artificial intelligence is changing the way some restaurants advertise their food by creating eye-catching images in a matter of minutes. Nisha Patel tells us more.
5: More small restaurants are putting artificial intelligence on the menu. But some customers say they find the photos unrealistic and it's killing their appetite.
6: You don't really know what you're going to get. I feel like it's really inauthentic and it doesn't make me want to go eat at your restaurant.
7: Anything from humans is better than computer slop.
5: Experts say AI has trouble generating food photos from scratch. It's almost impossible to capture complex details from the images it was trained on, and it sometimes fills in the blanks in an unappetizing way. But as the technology improves, it could mean a shift for those who work in traditional advertising. This marketing manager says he doesn't leave everything up to AI.
8: There's a human eye that goes on it and makes sure that it actually resembles what we're offering in the store.
5: And he says any costs from negative attention are outweighed by the benefits of creating a buzz. Nisha Patel, CBC News, Toronto.
0: And that is The World This Hour. For CBC News, I'm Neil Kumar.
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10: So Maitreyi Ramakrishnan became a household name after her breakthrough role in Never Have I Ever. And now she's back on Netflix with a new movie called Best of the Best. It is currently the number one movie on Netflix globally. But Maitreyi has been receiving a lot of intense backlash, and some people have been mobilizing to review bomb her movie. I'm Rad Simonpalay, sitting in for Alamine Abdah Mahmood. This is Kabotion. Joyta Sengupta and Nedra Rodrigo are here to get into this with me. Welcome back to the show, y'all.
11: Thanks for having me.
12: Thanks for having me.
10: Thanks for being here. Joyta, I want to make this clear. Like, we are not here to review Best of the Best. I mean, that movie is currently on Netflix. It is a comedy set against the world of Bollywood dance competitions in the U.S. circuit. It's kind of like the South Asian diaspora's like answer to Step Up, and is about as fun as that premise promises. But, you know, we are here to talk about why Maitreyi Ramakrishnan, a Tamil Canadian actress, has become the target of so much criticism and hate. So, Joyta, can you describe what you're seeing?
11: Yeah, and it's important to say that, like, this is what I'm seeing because, I mean, the internet's so fragmented these days. And, like, I'm probably, like, my algorithm is probably mainly, like, pan-South Asian and a lot of, like, Indian Twitter. So in terms of the criticism, in terms of what I'm seeing, I'm seeing a lot of colorism and featureism, unfortunately. Like, I'm seeing posts, like, I would just say they're trolls from India, essentially saying that, like, you know, why do they keep casting

0: quote unquote ugly or dark actresses. And by they mean like Hollywood to represent us. And that to understand, like, if you're looking at Maitreyi and thinking ugly wear, then yes, you're thinking correctly. But to understand that, you have to kind of get into like how deep-seated colorism and featureism is in our community. And if you look at most Bollywood representation or South Asian cinema in general, outside of certain regions, people look very light, and it's not representative of like the shade range that, you know, spans our like beautiful region. So that's a problem. Another thing is a certain hegemonic view of who gets to claim, you know, access or ownership of culture. And what I mean by that is the character Maitreyi plays in the film, she dances in a South Asian classical dance form called Bharatanatyam. It's a dance form that Tamils and other, you know, people of different backgrounds across the South Asian, you know, region have danced for centuries. However, there are commenters mainly from India saying this is in dance. Why do you have an Ilam Tamil from Sri Lanka, you know, dancing in this way or like claiming any sort of like proximity to it? This doesn't make sense. She doesn't represent us. And then this gets into another layer of like not understanding the South Asian diasporic experience. And that is, I think, the core of all of this, is that, first of all, this level of like self-hate and colorism absolutely exists amongst members of the diaspora. Perhaps it's not quite as like deep-seated and visceral for folks, you know, as it is back home. Like maybe South Asian brides aren't wearing foundation that's like two shades too light on their wedding day anymore. And like, we've kind of moved past that a bit. But then there's also the fact that like being a part of a South Asian dance team is a pan South Asian experience in North America. It's a very specific thing. Like I had friends in SAA that were, you know, in Queens or Western or whatever. And you had members from Sri Lanka, Pakistan, Bangladesh, all over India. But we kind of come together, right? Because in the North American context, fellow South Asians have a lot more in common with each other than different. Yeah. And that might be hard to grasp if you're in a more homogenous place. And then a lot of it is just rooted in misogyny as well.
1: Right.
0: Because it is the internet. And then I understand that there's a very specific review bombing campaign that's happening that I believe that you and Nedra are far more equipped to talk about.
1: Yeah. I mean, there are just so many layers to all of this. I mean, as you said, I mean, the colorism and the casteism class situation is definitely affecting a lot of what we're seeing online. But then, as you just said, like there is this whole other political situation in Sri Lanka that's adding another layer to the controversy at the moment. So I just want to take a moment then to listen to a moment from this movie where Maitreyi character Maya introduces herself.
2: I'm Harry. So what part of India are you all from?
3: I'm Tamil. My family's from Sri Lanka.
2: Vanakkam Thangachi.
3: No, don't do that.
1: So Maya says, I'm Tamil. My family is from Sri Lanka. And look, I interviewed Maitreyi for this movie, and she talked about how she made it really clear how important that line is, how precise the wording was. She had the script changed to reflect not just Maya's identity, the character's identity, but also Maitreyi's own identity. And this is a big deal for people like myself and Nedra as well, because we are Tamil, originally from Sri Lanka. And that's what has ignited this other backlash, which is what I want to get into. And everyone bear with me, because this is a lot. I'm going to read some posts that we've seen from a site called thesri.com, which describes itself as a Sri Lankan entertainment site. Here's a quote. We have work to do this morning. The best of the best movie starring Maitreyi Ramakrishnan, who supports LTTE terrorists. Everyone who can, go and rate it 1 star. And here's another follow-up prompt to its followers, and I'm going to quote. Write an IMDb review, more than 300 characters, about how Maitreyi Ramakrishnan's overacting and terrible acting make the movie difficult to watch. So that's just a couple of the instructions that were posted on Sri.com. There are several that are instructing people to go to IMDb and Netflix and Rotten Tomatoes audience score to give these 1-star ratings. And IMDb has actually flagged the unusual activity with best of the best ratings, because there are thousands of 1-star review, a lot of them using that same language. Nedra, let's talk about who is behind this campaign and what has Maitreyi Ramakrishnan done or said

0: tenured academics that are supervising us, all of this. But someone can just go online and make something up. And that led to all kinds of harassment. Mind you, it was a lot more covert back in the day, because this was Facebook. So people would send me messages on Messenger, on Facebook Messenger. I'd get these messages from men in military uniforms standing next to a Jeep or a truck, an army truck or helicopters or whatever, you know, saying things like, we know what to do with people like you. I would get emails from people, like obviously fake accounts under the name of, you know, Sinhala princes from like Sri Lanka's past. Saying, do you think that Tamils are indigenous to Sri Lanka? Just the most random emails. Sometimes it was just guys in uniform saying hello on Messenger. So, you know, I started referring to them as the Sergeant Papa's Lonely Hearts Club, because this was just like constant one after the other. And at first, I can tell you, I was terrified because I thought, oh my gosh, am I, are the students that we're working with going to be endangered by this? Does this mean that we're not going to be able to do this, do our symposium again? And, you know, it does create a kind of anxiety, and these things are difficult enough to put together and carry out without having this other underlying fear, right? Mm-hmm. About whether you're endangering the people that you're trying to help. So, but this was 12 years ago, and it's nothing like the scale of what we're seeing with Maitreyi now.
1: Yeah, exactly.
0: Right? Because now it's a lot more out in the open. People have no fear, mm-hmm. right? There's no shyness around it. But in terms of how my experience informs how I see it for what it is. It's groundless, racist, supremacist, misogynistic bullying. And the bully doesn't need facts. They just need other bullies who are willing to join in.
1: Yeah. Right? Well, listen, I have to acknowledge how brave you are for sharing all of that with us. So thank you so much, Nedra, for that. And I mean, Joyta, I want to turn to you. I mean, because I want to take a moment to listen now to Maitreyi speaking with Owen Thiel on his podcast, In Your Dreams.
2: The fact that I have a platform where people can look up to me, I don't take that lightly. I don't play with that lightly. I am conscious about everything that I'm doing, knowing that I am a human being and I can only represent like myself and like the life that I live.
3: Totally.
2: But I do take it as like, no, it's a privilege. I'm privileged to be able to have a platform that my post when I was 17 that I would put up on my story speaking up for human rights, now it gets to be seen by millions of people. That's a privilege.
1: So Joyta, I mean, that's Maitreyi on the Owen Thiel podcast. I mean, I want to know, how do you see this? Why do you think Maitreyi is such a polarizing figure?
4: I mean, I think it's because of her bravery. I think it's really impressive that she's able to speak with the level of like confidence and self-esteem at, you know, she's a relatively young person, and it's very hard in these sort of like media spaces to sort of talk about your own experiences, your family history, and not shy away from the complexity of that, and not water down your identity, which she doesn't do at all. She's extremely outspoken, and I think that's really impressive. But I guess, unfortunately, the other side of that is that it can invite, you know, trolls that don't necessarily want to see an outspoken Ilam Tamil woman talking about, you know, the atrocities that her people have faced or her own experiences. There is going to be sort of a desire to silence her for it. But I have to applaud her for not doing that and for being entirely herself.
1: Mm-hmm. Mm. Well, this is being talked about all over. I mean, we have the Tamil Canadian Congress released a statement condemning this online harassment, and it was actually brought up in Sri Lankan Parliament. The Jaffna MP came up in Parliament and said, "We got to stop this online harassment has to stop. We should be celebrating Maitreyi and her accomplishments." Nedra, I mean, I want to take this back to you. I mean, you know Maitreyi's family, and you met her when she was much younger. Just briefly, like based on what you know, how do you think she been handling all of this.
0: Mm-hmm. I want to point out, like, several groups have condemned this. I think I thought the Jaffna Monitor article was great. I thought, you know, Tamil Guardian, every young Ulam Tamil person on social media is coming out to support her on this, right? So I will say I don't hang out with Maitreyi. We don't do dance routines together. I know her parents because of their work in the community. Her mother is a force of nature, and her dad is this kind of consistent presence, right? And they're both intelligent activists who work hard for workers' rights, feminist rights, and the well-being of the community. So I know Maitreyi has the support she needs and deserves. She is a child of our community, so we all sort of have this vicarious joy in what she does. We all feel proud of her and feel invested in her success. And I think she knows that. And I think she's savvy enough to see this bullying for what it is. I think she'll get through this. But to me, that's besides the point. Why should she have to? She's worked hard for what she's got. She's not some Nepo baby who had this career handed to her, right? She didn't have all these sort of inside routes to getting this work. So why should she be harassed for honoring her family's history in how she defines herself, right? Why this additional layer of stress on this young person?
1: Thank you. I mean, that's a huge question. Thank you for that. If you're just joining us, I'm Rad Simon Play, sitting in for Elamine Abdel Mahmoud. This is Commotion. Joyta Shanguta and Nedra Rodrigo were talking about Maitreyi Ramakrishnan and her role in the movie Best of the Best. Joyta, I mean, I think we should know. I mean, this movie, as I said, was is number one globally on Netflix and number two in Canada and the U.S. And look, like, we can't establish like a causal relationship between, you know, what is happening and kind of the real world impact of that this backlash can have. But I mean, what do you think that could be?
4: I mean, I'm of two minds about it. Like, I was talking about this earlier in the conversation where, like, our algorithms, our internet, like, our versions of the internet are so fragmented. I do wonder if folks outside of the South Asian diaspora and, like, outside of, like, the Tamil diaspora and the Sri Lankan diaspora are, like, seeing some of this stuff. And hopefully it's, like, it's kind of going under the radar in terms of, like, the review bombing. But then I do worry about how difficult it is to get, you know, art by South Asians made in, you know, like, in America in the first place. So, like, there is a concern in my mind that this very small group of vocal people will sabotage Maitreyi's career and, you know, the opportunity for this kind of, like, thing to be made, just because maybe some of the gatekeepers in the industry would look at this and they wouldn't understand the complexities of it and the layers of what's going on here. I'm hopeful that that's not going to be the case.
1: Yeah. Well, I should say, like, there has been this sort of pattern. Like, this is not new in terms of people being review bombed, specifically women of color. You look at, like, the Leslie Jones from the Ghostbuster movie. You look at Kelly Marie Tran in Star Wars. Yeah. You know, there has been this pattern of women of color being targeted and then their career, you know, not getting. Yeah, exactly.
4: Yeah.
1: So, Nedra, I mean, what do you think the impact of this could be?
0: I hope this doesn't create problems for her with directors or her acting colleagues, because sometimes I think people feel reluctant to work with someone because if they feel like this whole narrative around them is going to take over the focus of the project, right? But at the same time, it's a little hard to say, because sometimes controversy around a film can also push, push more people to go check it out. And I think, you know, the powers that be start to recognize that too. But I think, you know, it's just this unnecessary burden that's being put then on these young people. And I just feel like we should leave them alone. Let them do their work.
1: Yeah. Well, I mean, before we wrap, I mean, I do want to take a bit of time to talk about one very specific line in this movie from Maitreyi's character, Maya. It's a joke about the last plane out of Kabul, which is a reference to what has happened when the Taliban took over 5 years ago. Joyta, what is happening? And what do you think the writers were thinking when it comes to that line?
4: I mean, this is

0: this is where I'm not a fan of. Like, this is like, this is not good. So what happened is Maidari's character is talking to her best friend and she says, you know, boys throw themselves at you like you're the last plane out of Kabul. What happened with the fall of Kabul and the American military leaving Kabul was horrific. In terms of like the imagery that line is invoking is desperate Afghan people throwing themselves onto American military aircraft to try and get out as a war was ending that the American government said would be liberatory for Afghan people. And instead it led to like 20 something years of destruction. And instead, you know, people died doing that. Guys were like hanging onto the fuselage, the wheels of this aircraft, and then either getting crushed by the wheels or falling to their deaths. Now, I was trying to understand why this joke made it in the first place. Hasan Minhaj is one of the writers and creators of this movie. He's a vocal Muslim Indian American comedian. He also, you know, does a lot of work that interacts with like news and current events. So he knows what he's talking about. In this case, it's a play on the phrase the last plane out of Saigon or the last flight out of Saigon, which is a pretty old phrase. It's also the name of a movie about the end of the war in Vietnam. And I think this is an example of someone trying to like update something and I don't know, like for lack of a better word, like brownify, like a phrase they've probably heard from like comics and members of the media before.
1: The last chopper of Saigon is a line from Freaks and Geeks.
0: Oh yeah, well there you go. Yeah. Like it's like a thing that gets said. But I really do think you can over assimilate. You can assimilate too close to the sun, and you can allow this industry to sometimes dull your sense of like, I don't know, like your humanity, your sensitivity, and it gets to a point where you allow them to change you and you don't change them. And I think that's really where this like where this goes wrong. And also, it doesn't make sense for a movie where the target audience is a bunch of Gen Z-er, like young people anyway. Like they wouldn't get the like last whatever out of Saigon reference anyway, so it's not funny. And it's also punching down.
1: Yeah.
0: So
1: I mean, and I get like that is like the reasonable disappointment in that one line in the movie. Listen, that's all the time we have for this really, really complicated dense conversation. So I want to thank you both for being here.
0: Thank you.
2: Thank you for having us.
1: Jyoti Sengupta is a producer at CBC News. She's here in the studio with me in Toronto. And Nedra Rodrigo is the founder of the Tamil Studies Symposium at York University. Best of the Best is on Netflix right now. And that's it for the show today. I'm Rad Simon Pillay, sitting in for Elamine Abdul Mahmood. This is Motion. I'll see you next time.
3: That was Commotion. Coming up, it's In the Studio from the BBC. Conversations with some of the world's most creative minds.

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1: BBC.
2: Welcome to In the Studio from the BBC World Service, the programme that investigates the creative process. I'm Antonia Quirk, and today's programme is on a subject that was the dominating story across the world this summer. Fire. In mid-July, sudden, ferocious wildfires destroyed over 17,000 acres in southern Spain.
3: An idyllic Spanish holiday landscape has just descended into this hellish vision. Trapped in a rapidly expanding inferno, this was the nightmare confronting one British family, forced to turn round with flames now just metres away, cutting off their path.
2: Soon after, in France, some 55,000 people were evacuated from Bordeaux and the surrounding famous wine region due to fires.
4: Hundreds of people in southwest France have been evacuated by boat to escape a fast-moving wildfire.
2: There were wildfires in Germany, in Portugal, in Italy and in the Netherlands. Fires in sub-Saharan Africa and fires in the UK. Two.
5: In Derbyshire, Greater Manchester, Hampshire, Durham, East and West Sussex, Devon, Somerset and the Cairngorms. In Conwy in North Wales, a mountain fire forced people from their homes and was declared a major incident.
2: And in a remote glen near the port town of Oban, in a western region of Scotland called Argyll, we meet a poet, Leonie Charlton, who once stood with her husband Martin, experiencing the horror of watching their family home burn to the ground.
6: Our house is built on a hill and the track is steep, so as you're coming up, it was like a wall of fire and with these flashing lights from the fire engine, and the shape of the house was all flames. And I felt I was just in a dream, that it wasn't really happening. And then we were told to pass the house, stay well out of the way, and we were allowed to stand up here at the barn. I saw Martin go back down. It was his house burning down, and he's a very, very practical man, and he was trying to help them with the hoses. I'll just never forget that scene. He looked so small, and he had his kilt on, trying to grapple with these huge hoses, and the fire people trying to gently move him out of the way. It was an unforgettable picture. I'll never forget it. It was literally levelled to the ground.
2: It was a fault in the chimney of the Charltons' wooden house that caused this fire some 18 months ago. And from that point, Leonie was obsessed with fire. She saw it everywhere, writing poems about the experience of this personal catastrophe, watching everything she had ever owned go up in flames.
6: I really didn't know how I was going to move forward. All I could interpret was fire. I saw fire everywhere. And I created these snippets of poetry every morning, which honestly, I think, was the best therapy that I could have wished for. And poetry has grown to become incredibly important to me. It's how I interpret the world, it's how I process, it's how I find hope and joy, and how I praise things, how I lament things. I love reading poetry and I love writing poetry.
2: In July this year, Leonie set off through the rugged, untamed landscape of Argyll to write a new poem about fire. But within days, the wildfires in Europe began, reaching into Scotland. And a poem born from a house burning down began to stand for a larger story. This is a programme about a poet responding to a personal calamity just at the moment it becomes a universal calamity. A poem about fire, written as the house of the world begins to burn. When I first met Leonie in early July, I was wearing a bobble hat. So far, so normal for summer in Scotland. Just coming down the farm track. It's hard to believe that this is July. I'm in a overcoat, heavy boots, and there are three dogs here in the farmyard. I wonder where she is. Ah, Leonie!
0: Hi!
2: Hi! Hi, who's this?
0: Hello!
2: Hi, Mo. Hi, Leonie. Hi. Nice to meet you.
0: You
2: too. Hello, you. I meet Leonie in Glen Lonan, a seven-mile-long valley 10 miles east of Oban. Argyll is part of the Scottish Highlands. It's a large, underpopulated area of lochs, high peaks and glens like this one, full of moss, heather and deer.
6: So this is our hay barn, and it's a wooden barn looking down on our house, which has just been built. And beyond that are hills with native woodland of rowan and birch and oak and hazel creeping up the hills around areas of rough grazing where our cows and sheep graze.
2: So this is a farm. This is a working farm.
6: Mm-hmm. Yeah, this is a working farm. We are tenants. We have hill cattle and blackface sheep.
2: And your husband today is out. Is he out? Did you say he was clipping sheep?
6: He's helping clip sheep at a neighbour's place a few miles away. Yeah.
2: So, Leonie, can you, if you can bear it, take us back to a December night 2 years ago?
6: Yes. So December 2024, the 14th of December, our house burnt down. And we spent hours in this spot looking at the house as the roof fell in. It's a tin roof, so it became red hot. The walls are timber. They collapsed one by one, really. I didn't actually stay until the end because I couldn't really bear it.
2: How did you first find out that the fire was happening?
6: Yeah. So I was staying with a friend about an hour away. It was all very relaxed, having a lovely time, and my phone rang. And I answered, and it was my friend Claire, who lives just a couple of miles away from me here, and she sounded very upset. She was crying, and she said, I don't know how to tell you this. And then she said, your house is on fire. And I think my initial response was a wash of relief that someone hadn't died or someone hadn't been injured. And I said, I can remember asking, well, my first question actually was, where are the dogs? Because I knew they would have been in the house. Where are the dogs? And then, where is Finn? Finn is one of our sons who's at home, lives with us, and where's Martin? So basically accounting for the living beings that might have been in the house. And there was nobody in the house. And then I went into this strange state and my friend offered to drive me home. And off we set into this kind of rainy December dark night. And I tried to get Martin on the phone and he'd been out at a Gaelic choir. We arrived about the same time. So we set off up the track and by then the whole house was on fire. So it happened very, very quickly. You know, the fire took hold really quickly.
2: So all your family photos, all the mementos of your time here on planet Earth,
6: yeah,
2: all evidence that you were here,
6: yeah,
2: had gone.
6: Yes. I was just acutely aware of the photos having gone, and they are completely irreplaceable. And then also as a writer, my library and, you know, 20 years of notebooks, it was well-lived. It was a very well-lived house, and it was so full of things, so full of paraphernalia of children growing up, their paintings, their school jotters, their musical instruments.
2: And did you ever get to the bottom of what caused the fire?
6: We never definitively found out what it was, but we think it was a weakness in the chimney. We relied heavily on the wood-burning stove. It did our hot water, it did all the heating. We basically kept it going all year, 24/7.
2: Leonie and I talk for a long time, mostly about how central the natural world is to her work. She once wrote a very popular memoir about travelling across remote Scottish islands, entirely on horseback. When I ask her to tell me about the new poem she's going to write, it's clear that she's poised to get out on the road, and then she'll know where to start.
6: Well, a bit like the weather today, which is very misty, it's quite nebulous at the moment, but essentially take the theme of fire, which, as you can imagine, fire is an element that's very live in me, and I'm completely fascinated by it, and take it out into the landscape and write with it, around it, taking fire out into the wider world and having a wider conversation, looking at the balance between positive and negative. So fire has such powerful positive effects, if you like, for regeneration, for new beginnings. There are so many plants that depend on fire to germinate. There's all that, you know, the phoenix rising from the ashes, that imagery of new beginnings, alongside the very, very real and very destructive forces of fire, which in the context of a rapidly warming planet is incredibly relevant and poignant and so important.
2: And will you keep some notes for us?
6: Yeah, okay. I'll save some notes for you.
2: Are you looking forward to it?
6: Yes, I'm really, really excited. I'm really excited about writing this new poem. Yeah, and seeing what wants to be said, see what comes through it.
2: Internet connection isn't always great, and so Leonie and I agree to keep in touch with voice notes. She travels east towards a mountain called Ben Doran, which she finds particularly inspirational. And I'm immediately struck by how much her messages can sound like poems.
6: So I'm on the train, and Ben Doran's rising straight up above me. And there are wisps of cloud kind of curling up from faces of scree. And then these big gullies. You can see them from miles around like stretch marks that come straight down the hill. And piles of stones at the old shealings where people used to summer their cattle out. And there are some lambs with their mothers, and green, green, green everywhere. Bog myrtle and grass, very few trees.
2: Those gullies like stretch marks, and that repetition of green, green, green, using the rhythm of the train as energy.

0: When you set off to write the poem, you said that you were excited about writing it and what was going to come through, excited to hear what was going to happen. Did you enjoy the process at all?
1: I absolutely love the process. Even though it's a difficult subject in many ways, I loved how happenstance played a massive part. So I was literally following signs, following tracks, feeding global experience in, who I was meeting immediately. It was really enjoyable. Yeah, it was.
0: And will you continue to write poems about fire?
1: I suspect I might be writing about fire for the rest of my life.
0: A poem cannot put out a fire, but it might light one in the reader or listener. The final lines of Wildfire are a song to the power which we still have to renew. What happens when your house burns down? You try to rebuild.
1: Meaning that to simplify and purify are hymns, meaning the song of blue widening out and up into whatever the night already knows of the heart's capacity to absorb its own dark weight in flames.
0: You've been listening to In the Studio from the BBC World Service with me, Antonia Quirk. 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
2: 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I'm Saroja Coelho, and you're listening to CBC Radio 1. 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
4: From CBC News, the World This Hour, I'm Mike Miles. A new CBC News poll shows support for Alberta separatism has fallen slightly. The data coming less than a month before the province heads to the polls. Julia Wong reports.
5: For months, supporters of Alberta separatism have rallied to make a case for independence. With a referendum looming, a CBC News poll now shows support for separatism is softening. 23% of those questioned say they want an eventual vote on separating from the country, down from 27% in April, who said they would vote for Alberta to leave Canada. University of Calgary political science professor Lisa Young says the last few months of campaigning likely played a role.
6: Separation. So I think that as we've started talking about specifics, people have thought more carefully about it and have perhaps thought that this is bolder than they might be comfortable with.
5: Enthusiasm to vote is high. Elections Alberta says it has received 673,000 requests for a special ballot. Albertans vote on October 19th. Julia Wong, CBC News, Edmonton.
4: A 24-year-old Quebec City man is charged with four terrorism-related offenses, RCMP alleging his intention was to carry out an attack on behalf of the Islamic State after communicating with members online and gathering information on how to build chemical weapons. After a lengthy review that took nearly 5 years, Justice Minister Sean Fraser has ordered a new appeal in a Saskatchewan murder case, saying there were reasonable grounds to conclude a miscarriage of justice likely occurred. Hannah Spray reports.
7: Odelia and Narissa Cusance from Kiksikus First Nation are serving life sentences. In 1994, a jury found them guilty of second

0: second-degree murder in the death of 70-year-old Anthony Joseph Dolph. A teenage cousin of theirs would plead guilty to stabbing Dolph. The sisters were also charged. Now in their 50s, they are still incarcerated, although they were granted conditional release for some time. But when they were arrested for Dolph's murder, they were 18 and 21. They were kept in RCMP cells for 5 days and repeatedly questioned. Officers then claimed the sisters had confessed. James Lockyer with Innocence Canada took on their case.
1: In essence, we're alleging that the confessions that were put before the court were false confessions.
0: The case will now go back to the Saskatchewan Court of Appeal for hearing dates to be set. Hannah Spray, CBC News, Saskatoon.
2: Allegations of racism in Nova Scotia's justice system are once again before that province's Supreme Court. The Nova Scotia Barristers Society is asking it to review a decision by the Human Rights Commission to order a full hearing into accusations made by former Halifax defense lawyer Lyle Howe, who is black. The society disbarred Howe. He's long maintained he was subject to closer scrutiny and tougher penalties than white lawyers facing disciplinary hearings. An investigator for the commission probed Howe's allegations last year, leading the commission to order a full inquiry.
3: It seems like she agreed with every single argument that I made in terms of all of the different aspects of the discrimination. And she even went further. She found not only was I discriminated against in the fashion that I described, but she went and investigated in a way that I wouldn't have been able to in terms of looking at how other black lawyers were dealt with, like for the last 25 years.
2: The Barristers Society has argued the investigation was biased and the courts have already ruled against Howe in previous hearings. Howe says a human rights hearing is different from past court battles and the arguments should be made again. Chinese President Xi Jinping wraps his state visit to Washington today. Xi says discussions with U.S. President Donald Trump have been productive, the two leaders discussing AI and tech issues.
4: President Trump and I had sincere and in-depth exchanges and reached common understanding on many issues. This has added new substance to the constructive China-U.S. relationship of strategic stability and provided new strategic guidance for our relations.
2: Xi and Trump are expected to have tea at the White House before visiting the National Archives. That is The World This Hour. For CBC News, I'm Mike Miles.
5: 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I'm Saroja Coelho. Coming up next, it's The Health Report from Australia's Radio National.
6: Lauren, your children are younger than mine, and I bet you that sleep disturbance in pregnancy and the postpartum phase is just so fresh in your mind.
7: So fresh. My oldest boy is 4 and he was a woeful sleeper. I remember we went through the longest stretch of time where he woke up every 45 minutes.
6: Oh, no. I feel, isn't it horrific?
7: I felt like a zombie. I felt like I was living life through a thick, sludgy, slime coating. I couldn't quite focus on conversations sometimes. And I think that's early motherhood as well, but it really, really made it hard.
6: Well, it turns out that sleep deprivation, the sleep disturbance during pregnancy and postpartum phase has significant impacts for both mother and baby. And that is something that's coming up on today's Health Report. I'm Priya Alexander on Gadigal land.
7: And I'm Lauren Roberts on Larrakia country.
6: Also on the show, we are following up on a story we did several weeks ago regarding the prescription of GLP-1s or weight loss medications from telehealth clinics for people who have eating disorders, inadequate screening, the potential harms, and we are following up on that story today with the medical regulator ARPRA.
7: And we've talked a lot on the Health Report about how the new pricing policy for medicines in the US may impact the availability of drugs here in Australia. Well, I spoke to a researcher on a new modelling study and we may miss out altogether.
6: Certainly a fascinating story, but first in the news. Most people will have seen in their headlines this week that the Albanese government and the Minister for Health, Mark Butler, have passed legislation to help Australians get better value from non-GP specialists to basically get more transparency around their fees. So this is an amendment to the Health Legislation Act. And I think, Lauren, most people know about the Medical Costs Finder website. We've got to give some context here and go back.
7: Yeah, so this is obviously the website where you can use it to figure out

0: the typical costs for a specialist appointment, something like a knee replacement, based on where you live.
1: And that was introduced by the Morrison government. The issue with it is that they've injected $24 million into it. And you can imagine it's an opt-in service for non-GP lists. At the end of 2022, only six doctors had volunteered to actually go on it. Six doctors out of 6,300 eligible people. And 4 years later, the number's only risen to 106. So it's fair to say that the Medical Cost Finder website hasn't really done what it had intended, and not many people really opt in. There's a real problem, and I say this as a GP, you know, I refer a lot of patients, Lauren. You might come and see me and say, Priya, I need, you know, perhaps you have carpal tunnel symptoms, we've tried everything and I refer you to a hand surgeon, or you need a knee replacement and I refer you to an orthopaedic surgeon. There's actually no way for me or the patient to know what that particular surgeon's costs are unless I ask them, or we call the rooms and find out. So you can imagine you might go and see someone and get quoted, and this has happened to many of my patients, $20,000 for a joint replacement surgery out of pocket, and their second opinion is $1,000. There's a huge discrepancy, and it means that patients don't have financial transparency. It means that by the time they've seen a surgeon for their consult, they're kind of potentially locked in with this person. They're quoted a huge number and they're somewhat far down the path and locked in. So there is an attempt here to improve transparency for patients. This legislative change is likely to have two main impacts. The first is, yes, hopefully there's going to be more transparency with specialist fees. Now, what the government is proposing is that they're going to publish the fees of specialists, and they don't need the specialist to put anything in. They're going to draw the data from Medicare, hospital and insurer billings. So they're going to accumulate the data and they're going to put it onto the website. And they're saying that it's going to add transparency for both referring GPs and also for patients. Now, you know, I have some qualms about it. I don't know if the solution, Lauren, because, you know, if you publish all the fees, at the moment in medicine, you're not allowed to collude. So I'm not allowed to go and ask another GP, what do you charge? And you can't have a group of surgeons all saying, I charge this much for a knee replacement, let's all charge the same. So collusion is not allowed. And I do wonder if publishing these prices, I don't know if it will have the impact that the government desires.
0: Because people could just be putting their heads together and setting their prices based on what other specialists are charging.
1: Well, if it's exposed and everyone can see it, I'm sure some people are going to go, well, I don't want to be the cheapest person on the block. I'm going to increase my fees to match this other person who's literally, you know, doing the same thing 500 metres down the road. I think the issue is much more complex than just giving fee transparency, though it is a good step, and it's a step that's been welcomed by the Australian Medical Association, the AMA, who have said they'll closely watch the implementation of this, but, you know, they're mainly positive in their reaction. The other change that may come about from this bill is with private insurers, and really there's going to be a crackdown on something that's called product phoenixing. And basically private health insurers at the moment, they can say, you know, Lauren, you might have a gold policy on your health insurance, and I'll say to you, well, Lauren, we're removing that today. We're going to have the same product labelled Gold 1, and you now need to pay $200 more for that. It's basically the same, but for the people who joined the policy 5 years ago, they're still on the lower fee, but you're paying much more for the same service.
0: So it's effectively like putting the same product out there, but maybe changing something slightly, giving it a different name so that newer patients, newer clients are paying a bigger fee.
1: Yes, it's rebranding it and kind of putting it in a different bow. Basically, the amendment is saying that insurers will need to seek ministerial approval before they change premiums for existing products. So this may actually bring a little bit more regulation in the private insurance space as well. It's worth just saying that there's been some big news items on all of this. This is implementing this is going to take some time. How much impact it will all have, I don't know. But I guess it's, you know, this has happened. Watch this space. And you may soon be able to go onto a website, log on and actually see all the orthopaedic surgeons in your area and what they charge and make an informed decision when it comes to finances as well as the health professional you choose, which I think is an important part of the process. And Lauren, the next news story revolves around

0: dementia and a blood test that we've covered previously on the Health Report quite recently, actually.
1: Yes, of course. It's not a yes or a no test. It's looking for potential biomarkers of the disease. So early markers that you may potentially go on to develop Alzheimer's disease. It's just kind of pulling everything together. And the goal of this test that's being trialled in Australia is so that someone can go to their specialist when symptoms start to develop. And it can be one of the tools in the toolkit to potentially lead to an Alzheimer's disease diagnosis, if that's right for that particular patient.
0: Just to be clear, we're talking about the phosphorylated tau protein. That's the one that we've been covered on the Health Report recently. And it's, as you say, that holistic, the history, other investigations, it's a part of the diagnostic picture.
1: And so there's new research now out of the University of Sydney. And what the researchers did is they looked at 188 posts, which were shared to more than 114 million followers between, you know, March 2014 and May 2025. 36% of the posts were describing or talking about how we could use asymptomatic screening so that this test could be used for someone that wasn't showing symptoms of Alzheimer's disease. And at the time when we were first talking about this test, there was a bit of concern that potentially healthy people would be using this test as a bit of a, will I potentially show up with these biomarkers? So there's two problems with this potentially. One is that it could be a false positive. So someone that never goes on to develop Alzheimer's disease believes that perhaps they will because of a result from this biomarker test. The other thing is it could potentially say, no, you don't have it, or come up with an unlikely to have Alzheimer's disease diagnosis based on these biomarkers, which could also not be true. So what we are seeing is misinformation being peddled on social media about how this test should be used, and that is not its purpose.
0: And I think it's important, you've just said, you know, people get quite nervous, understandably, about cognitive impairment, dementia. So this is really targeting a very vulnerable group of people. And I saw in the discussion about this paper, one of the experts said, like a lot of stuff on social media, and this is a very loose kind of description of the quote, but the excitement can outpace the evidence. And we see this so often, Lauren, where there's something new that comes out in the medical field and, you know, the researchers, the health professionals, the entire profession says, with caution, this is the time it can be used, but you see people just run with it on social media and it can potentially cause harm. So I think it's a very important story.
1: Yeah, absolutely. On ABC Radio National, you're with The Health Report.
0: Lauren, several weeks ago, we did a story looking at GLP-1 or weight loss medications being prescribed by telehealth clinics in people with a pre-existing eating disorder. And it was really a story. We had Kate, a case study, who very generously shared her experience. She had a pre-existing diagnosis of anorexia nervosa. She was able to attain a GLP-1 with a history like that, which can be really, really problematic. And we did go into regulation of telehealth industries. And we did ask the regulator, ARPRA, to come on at the time. They didn't. They declined, but gave us a statement instead. Well, today we are going to follow this story up with the CEO of the regulator. But first, here's a reminder of Kate's story.
2: I have trouble getting concerned for myself, but knowing how easy it was to access for me and knowing how many people struggle with an eating disorder, it actually made me scared at the same time. If people who are struggling with an eating disorder and aren't as far along in their recovery as me do access it and aren't able to rationalize the thoughts that I've been able to do because I've been engaging in recovery for so long.
0: So earlier today, I spoke with the Chief Executive Officer of the Australian Health Practitioner Regulation Agency, ARPRA, Justin Untersteiner.
3: Thanks for having me.
0: We did a story several weeks ago on the very easy access of GLP-1 medications from these telehealth clinics, particularly for people with eating disorders. And our inbox was flooded with people reaching out and saying that they'd tried to report either a clinic or a practitioner and their experiences or difficulties in actually doing that. One of the people who reached out to us is Rachel.
4: The thing that I think I found the most frustrating about the process of reporting to ARPRA was that
3: because I had never followed through with booking

0: consult with the nurse or the GP that this clinic employs, I couldn't provide details to report the doctor directly. And so in the end, the only thing that I could really, you know, report this company for were some of their advertising practices. And I just am worried that this method of reporting these companies relies on people who are vulnerable to get harmed themselves or put themselves in harm's way before anything can be done about these companies, which are very clearly not exercising their due diligence.
1: I should add for context that Rachel received an acknowledgement of receipt just in June 2025, but has heard nothing since then, had no formal interaction with ARPRA since then. Is Rachel's experience a unique one, or is this something that ARPRA is seeing a lot of in terms of complaints in this area?
2: Yeah, so look, first of all, you know, I am disappointed if Rachel hasn't had a response, and that's something I will certainly follow up as CEO of ARPRA. I mean, it's really important that we are, you know, communicating well with those that are coming to us, because it's a really important mechanism for the safety of our system. I mean, we are concerned, really concerned, as you are, about high levels of prescribing of particular peptides at the moment. And we're concerned about the harm that that might be causing, particularly with inappropriate prescribing as well. We now regulate almost 1 million health practitioners. We're about to tip over that number later this year. And with that growing workforce, we've seen an increase in complaints. But what we're not necessarily seeing is an increase in complaints as it relates to peptide prescribing, for instance. And one of the challenges we have there is that we know that in many cases, patients aren't complaining to us when they receive the medicine that they were seeking, even if, of course, prescribing may have been inappropriate. In saying that, though, there's work that we're doing outside of complaints. We want to be preventing harm before it occurs.
1: But Justin, there are a lot of people who reached out to us and said, and Rachel's story is just one of them, but many people saying, I've reported this, nothing has happened, nothing has changed, I'm still being bombarded by advertisements from these telehealth clinics, it's still very easy access. You know, people kind of go, what's the point in reporting because nothing happens? Yeah. They feel like the regulator doesn't actually do anything.
2: Yeah, well, look, again, I'm disappointed to hear that. I mean, what I can tell you is we're not seeing a large number of complaints come into the system. Just to clarify, we are out there taking action. Just this week, we've released new guidance for practitioners, which expressly outlines our expectations when prescribing off-label or unapproved products as well. We've been in active conversations with the Commonwealth Government, with states and territories to get access to increased prescribing data as well.
1: But to be clear, we're talking about regulated. I know you've done a media release this week on unregulated peptides. And I know you're saying a small number of complaints, but of course people potentially seeking these medications to fuel or maintain an eating disorder, as you allude to, may not be the people to report it. But ARPRA has established a rapid response unit 2 years ago, and to quote ARPRA, to tackle unethical business practices and prescribing, including for medicinal cannabis and weight loss medications. That was 2 years ago. And as a clinician on the ground, Justin, as a GP, and from the ins that we're getting and the emails, nothing appears to have changed. It appears as if the regulator's really behind the eight ball in terms of regulation, and these telehealth clinics where there is a conflict of interest, if you're prescribing and dispensing and not adequately reviewing people and providing wraparound care and screening for eating disorders, are able to thrive.
2: Yeah. Look, I agree that this is a really changing and concerning area. We've seen this boom of telehealth post the pandemic, and we know telehealth can do wonderful things, but there are also risks attached to the use of telehealth in certain situations. We're seeing different technologies form part of the way that practitioners may engage with patients, and sometimes that's reducing contact that they're having with patients. We're seeing, as you've just described there, those closed loop or vertically integrated business models are growing and popping up, meaning that you've got businesses that are advertising products, prescribing them and dispensing them. And we really believe at times focusing on profit rather than patient safety. And then we've got, of course, the other issue here too, which is social media. You know, more and more people are turning to social media and influencers for advice, including health advice, from people who may not be qualified to provide it. And those things are certainly creating challenges for the market and even for regulators, including ARPRA. There's no doubt about it. This has been a challenging period.
1: And we Can we just pick on advertising for a second there? Because you've mentioned, mentioned social media.
2: Yeah.
1: This is where there appears to be a bit of a gap in terms of

0: regulation. The TGA does some of the advertising. ARPRA says we regulate practitioners and health professionals. And yet, I don't know if you've seen it, Justin, but you know, our stories, Kate, our previous person who spoke on the show, Rachel, these people have been targeted. They've got a pre-existing history of an eating disorder on social media or on a podcast.
1: Yeah.
0: And the whole intention of the regulator is to protect the public. Is it failing? Like, why isn't more being done in the advertising realm? These telehealth companies bombard people and just skirt the boundary in terms of what is just okay.
1: Yeah, look, I can tell you we are actively out there investigating and tackling not just advertising but prescribing as well. We're talking about weight loss drugs right now, but, you know, we've also seen using the same kind of business models. We saw a boom in medicinal cannabis prescribing and advertising as well, and we're seeing it with other peptides. We have a large number of investigations that are currently underway where we are auditing practices, we're auditing advertising, we're auditing practitioners about both advertising and prescribing habits. We saw a huge increase in prescribing rates of medicinal cannabis. We took a range of steps to lean into that. We released new guidance to be very clear about what we expect from practitioners. We collected new data so we could go and identify where there was high prescribing rates happening. We looked at advertising and we took action against those doing the wrong thing. Just recently, reports found that medicinal cannabis sales have fallen since we have undertaken this action. And in fact, this contrasts with the continuous growth in the industry that had been occurring since 2016. And the report very much attributed the decline in medicinal cannabis sales to our increased regulatory work and enforcement. We are absolutely leaning into weight loss drugs in the same way. Right now, we have over 50 investigations that are happening right this minute. I'm looking
0: at telehealth clinics or of individual practitioners?
1: When it relates to prescribing, obviously it's the practitioner themselves, and when it relates to advertising, it can relate to the clinic.
0: Justin, there's a kind of loss of faith in ARPRA, and I'm sure that you're aware of this, and I think it's both within the health profession and in the community, that the regulator is there to protect the public. And it's failed, I think. I think it's playing catch up. It's behind the eight ball in the telehealth industry, but also recently Four Corners, when they talked about Simon Gordon, the gynecologist, it was revealed that multiple people, health professionals, community members, had made reports to ARPRA which had been dismissed. Is ARPRA aware of this, and how do you claw back people's trust within the profession and the community?
1: What I can share with you is I was appointed as CEO just over a year ago, and I spent my first year getting out and speaking to many, many people in the community, practitioners, community members. There were certainly some concerns over the last 5 years about, you know, some losing trust and confidence, and some of that related to how quickly as a regulator, we responded to particular issues. And we've really taken that seriously. We've rolled out a brand new strategy for the next 5 years, which is focused on a range of areas. But one of the key areas here is harm prevention. Our role must be getting out there on the front foot, identifying risks early and leaning in. Over the last 12 months, we've been investing in better technology and tools to make sure that we're equipped to do that. And I think we're making some really incredible improvements.
0: You're saying that you're doing multiple investigations in terms of the weight loss injection space and accessibility. How long do you think it will be until we see potential impact and change in this area in terms of regulation? And what should people who are listening, who have concerns in this realm, what should they be doing? And do you think we'll ever know publicly what the results of these investigations are? Because I think people are listening going, oh, is it worth me putting in my complaint and will I know the outcome?
1: I really encourage people to come to us when they can see that there's a legitimate issue as it relates to prescribing or advertising. It's not the only signal that we have, but it's a really important signal. And when we have complaints, that gives us a body of evidence that allows us to act.
0: But even if you don't get a response from ARPRA like Rachel, is it still worth it when she thinks it's been parked by the regulator?
1: No, absolutely. And to be clear, we are bound by particular legislation, what we can and can't say and what we can and can't do, right? And so just because there are times when we might not be able to provide back to the person that's given us a complaint exactly what outcome has been achieved there, but it doesn't mean that we're not taking action.
0: Justin, just on the issue of transparency, because you might be investigating, as you said, 50 investigations at the moment. I assume there's some in medicinal cannabis. There's practitioners who are constantly being investigated. In terms of transparency, people can go onto the ARPRA website, type in a name, and it may not necessarily come up that they're under investigation. the clinic, correct, the telehealth clinic, or the practitioner.

0: I'm just thinking, you know, when I go and choose a healthcare professional, don't we deserve transparency to make an informed decision on who we see?
1: What we will be always balancing here is our really important paramount responsibility about public safety, but also with procedural fairness for a practitioner or for a practice. In the last year, we received 12,500 complaints about practitioners, and we'll investigate those complaints. Not all of them, though, end up in demonstrating that there had been some kind of poor practice from the practitioner. And so it's important that we have a fair process for the for a practitioner when we're investigating them. If we were to publish something to say that they're under investigation, I think there's a real risk that we would be almost guilty before an investigation has been complete. Once, though, we have taken action, we do publish that in the public register for everybody to see.
0: I would argue with that, Justin. So, you know, Dr. Almodaris, who I think people will have seen in the media, who has allegedly had multiple medical negligence lawsuits, some of which have been settled. If you go onto that practitioner's APRA profile, there's nothing there. So even if there is potential action or there has been some sort of legal outcome, it's not necessarily transparent for patients who are choosing their health professional.
1: Yeah, I mean, I can't talk, and I probably won't online talk about individual practitioners, but again, as a standard practice, and under the law actually, where APRA has and our boards have taken action against the practitioner, that will appear on the public register. I can't talk about those particular circumstances. I'm happy to go and have a look at that, but that is what we do. And that's even been expanded recently. We're now publishing further information around issues such as sexual misconduct and other things as well. We're trying to provide as much information as we can.
0: Justin Untensteiner, Chief Executive Officer of the Australian Health Practitioner Regulation Agency, or ARPRA.
2: On ABC Radio National, you're with The Health Report. Coming up on What's That Rash, Norman and Tegan delve into Priya's favourite topic, the food rainbow. What can food colour tell us?
0: Gosh, they're stealing my thunder, Lauren.
2: Yeah, I know. They're taking it from you. But at least the colours of the rainbow are going everywhere.
0: That's right. If more people are talking about it, I'm actually quite happy, if I'm honest. Now, you mentioned the impacts of sleep deprivation with your children, and I have to say I didn't deal with that at all well. In either pregnancy or postpartum phase, I am just not a person who deals well with a lack of sleep, and that's why I am not a shift worker. I actually chose general practice so I would never have to wake up in the middle of the night. It's just not good for my body or my brain. There's a piece that's been published in The Lancet, Obstetrics and Gynecology, which is eye-opening. And all these jokes that we tend to make about, oh, I'm so fatigued and my sleep is off in pregnancy and I'm up 1,000 times in the night with the newborn. It turns out it can actually have a lot of risks when it comes to metabolic health and cardiovascular health for the mother. But there are also potential implications for the infant. And I spoke to one of the authors of this piece, Helen Collins, who's assistant professor at the University of Louisville Center for Cardiometabolic Science.
3: Our research is finding that this starts as early as the first trimester of pregnancy, where all the organs in the body are expanding and having to adapt to the demands of pregnancy. First trimester is a period of heightened vulnerability for sleep disruption. And then also moving along to the early postpartum period, we found that both that and the first trimester are associated with a lot of changes in metabolic profiles, disrupted blood glucose and circulating lipids change. And this is exacerbated in women that have jobs that include shift work. Shift work in pregnant women is actually associated with a lot of adverse changes in maternal physiology.
0: I feel like, Helen, a lot of the sleep disruption that happens in pregnancy is really normalised. You know, I remember being pregnant, you talk to your friends and you go, oh, you know, the sleep is completely off. In your paper, though, published in Lancet Obstetrics and Gynecology, you actually say this line, pregnancy has the potential to be one of the most dangerous periods of a woman's life, particularly with respect to cardiovascular health. Can you just talk us through what you mean by that statement? Because I think it's quite a powerful one.
3: We in the field describe pregnancy as nature's cardiovascular stress test. For some women that have underlying issues, these become exposed such that they could precipitate in a cardiovascular disease for them. But for many women, the additional stress

0: they're entering pregnancy not in the best health or not having the best diet or ways of managing stress or sleep, in the case of this paper, if they go into pregnancy and with those additional stresses on board in combination with nature's stress test of pregnancy, then that could create a tipping point to really push forward some of those factors, such as dysregulation in blood glucose.
1: If we just pick up on the sleep in pregnancy, though, you've mentioned that it can be quite disrupted. And then you talk about the fact that it can actually contribute to adverse pregnancy outcomes. Yeah. How does poor sleep in pregnancy impact the outcomes? What are the potential flow-on effects?
0: So many of the repair processes that occur in the body and physiology are heightened during our sleep phase. So if sleep is disrupted, then the blood glucose is spiking when it doesn't need to be, and that can create issues and precipitate factors like gestational diabetes, the development of preeclampsia, and several other factors can come about because of that. But also one other factor to bear in mind is not only sleep disrupts the rest activity patterns, but also it disrupts your feeding and fasting periods as well. So if you're awake when you're supposed to be sleeping and perhaps you eat during that time, it also further dysregulates metabolic factors such as blood glucose and lipids. They're all significant risk factors for the development of heart disease. But before that, we can also see changes in not only diabetes risk, but also the preeclampsia, development of peripartum cardiomyopathy in some women, but also we can see adverse impacts on the resultant offspring, such that whatever happens in utero, for example, if there's disrupted sleep, disrupted metabolism, that also can epigenetically modify the growing baby such that there's an intergenerational risk of cardiovascular disease as well. But wow. Also, having these risk factors during pregnancy can also heighten your risk of cardiovascular disease later in life.
1: So we've just focused on pregnancy there, you know, sleep in pregnancy. But then in the postpartum phase, Helen, which we've both experienced, you are sleep disrupted again. It's so normalized. You're up to feed, you're up because, you know, hormonal factors. What kinds of things impact sleep quality in that postpartum phase? Because it's not just the newborn waking up, is it? There are other biological things happening.
0: Newborns, they don't actually have a circadian rhythm for around the first 6 to 8 weeks because they're not used to what we define day and night, because they are used to the womb and it's dark.
1: They don't have that inbuilt clock.
0: So they don't have that inbuilt clock programmed yet. So that is something that has to be dealt with, I guess, with the mother and the father in the postpartum period, that sleep disruption that you get from the frequent feedings and wakings. But also there's a lot of hormonal changes and body changes that are occurring in the postpartum period. And then also, if you're not necessarily receiving postpartum healthcare past 6 weeks, that's a period of vulnerability with women in the postpartum period, regardless of sleep disruption. In the first 6 weeks and up to 1 year postpartum, that's when a lot of cardiovascular events occur. That's also, in some women, a period in which they don't receive long-term maternal care.
1: Helen Collins, Assistant Professor, University of Louisville Centre for Cardiometabolic Science.
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1: Our next story, Lauren, is something that Norman and I have covered quite a bit on with headlines around Zoladex. That is the medication that's often used in breast cancer, the lower dose version. And it's been removed off the PBS. It's caused significant anxiety and distress for patients. We've covered that story and how patients can continue to access it. And Norman spoke with AstraZeneca, the company who manages Zoladex.
2: Yeah, that's right. Americans pay one of the highest prices for new medications in the world. And that's the reasoning behind this new policy of President Trump.

0: I spoke to Dr. Thomas Huang. He's the assistant professor at Brigham and Women's Hospital and faculty of Harvard Medical School. He's headed up a new modelling study which looked at the impact of the US's pricing policy for medicines and how it's going to play out in a global space.
1: At its most basic form, most favored nation pricing is essentially pricing. It's saying for the same company and the same product, the United States wants companies to give the price that's negotiated in other countries also to the United States.
0: And is Australia one of the most favored nations? How does that influence the prices paid for drugs in our country?
1: It is. So in the U.S. Medicare system, the Trump administration has proposed including Australia as one of its so-called reference countries in its most favored nation plans. And our study basically examines how that kind of program could affect potentially prices and access to the same medicines in countries like Australia that are referenced.
0: And your study looked at how these policies in the US may drive up prices and delay medicine launches worldwide. Tell me a little bit about what you found.
1: That's right. And a lot of the effects that we expect to see and that are possible really stem from the fact that US Medicare is not only one of the largest single public payers in the United States, but it's also one of the largest purchasers of medicines globally. So our study basically found that the savings under the most favored nation plans that the administration has proposed for U.S. Medicare are significantly larger than the sales that the companies are making in the countries that are being referenced. Starting in May of last year, the Trump administration has tried to coerce or otherwise convince companies to provide better deals on their medicines in the United States. And the terms of those agreements are confidential, but the stick that the administration is wielding is the threat of import tariffs, which is essentially a tax on imports of pharmaceuticals into the United States. And then the carrot that they're hoping is for most favored nation pricing.
0: And your study looked at how these policies may impact a range of countries. Australia was one of them. Can you talk me through some of the potential impacts that your study suggests we're going to see here?
1: Right. So for about 3 in 4 of the medicines that we think are eligible for the most favored nation pricing model in U.S. Medicare, the cut to estimated Medicare spending would be larger than how much that drug is actually selling in the referenced country. And so what that means practically is, or every dollar that a drug maker is earning in Australia, its low Australian price would set about $5 of U.S. Medicare savings. And so faced with that vast differential in size between the U.S. Medicare market and the much smaller Australian and other reference country market, pharmaceutical companies would have every financial incentive to try to prevent the low Australian or other country price from becoming available. And the ways that they could do that are either, in its most extreme, exit the Australian market altogether or not launch in Australia. Alternatively, companies would try to game the system by either creating a formulation that's specific to Australia that is not visible to the Medicare model, and so forth.
0: So practically, what we might see is that medicines will take even longer to enter the Australian market, or we might be missing out altogether.
1: There's certainly potential for that to occur because of that differential in size between the U.S. Medicare size and the Australian one. Now, the actual impacts will vary drug to drug, depending on how much market share U.S. Medicare accounts for that particular product. And what we also think, based on our study, is that these effects might be different for drugs that are likely to have greater clinical benefit. What that means is, for drugs that have a difficult time anyway getting past the Australian PBS and convincing Australia that this is a good product, those drugs are probably the ones that are going to be subject to further delay.
0: Now, these policies in the United States may already be having an impact in Australia. We know of at least 3 PBS-listed drugs affected this year, including Zoladex for breast cancer. How do you see this playing out in future?
1: It's hard to predict whether or not those specific cases are linked to the U.S. proposals. As of now, the administration's plans for most favored nation pricing in U.S. Medicare are not yet final. But it's also true that most favored nation pricing is not a new concept. It's already being used by many countries around the world, especially within Europe. And so in that environment, companies already have an incentive to try to prevent low prices in any one country that they sell to from being referenced by another. That being said, our study suggests that because of the vast difference in size between the

0: U.S. Medicare market and most other countries outside the United States, the U.S. policy could have a disproportionate impact on those existing dynamics that we see in the pharmaceutical market.
1: What can Australia do about the price and availability of medications here, especially considering we don't make many medications here?
0: One thing that Australia and other countries ought to consider is whether or not a greater incentive could be given for early listing or early access to the medicines that potentially could have the greatest impact for patients. What that does is it shifts some of the money that might have been allocated to medicines that have lower or more moderate clinical benefit to those with greater ones. And paying for that early access could be a strategy that Australia could consider without also ruining the bank.
1: Dr. Thomas Huang, assistant professor at Brigham and Women's Hospital and faculty at Harvard Medical School.
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1: And we're going to leave you now with Tegan Taylor and Norman Swan for What's That Rash?
3: Are you the one who cooks at home, Tegan?
4: Oh, I am very lucky to be married to a very good cook. But no, I've been known to cook, Norman. I can cook.
3: Right.
4: You don't think I can cook?
3: I haven't checked it, so I would have thought you're a great cook.
4: You guessed right.
3: Knowing your partner, I'm sure he's a great cook too. But the question is, to the extent to which colour plays a role. So, I do the Health Report with Priya after you deserted me.
4: Look, I'm still sorry about it. But Priya's very good.
3: She is very good. And she's written a book for children about children's diet, and she talks about rainbow colours, the colours of the rainbow in your diet. Do you think about the colours of the food you're cooking?
4: I do even more now since Priya's catchphrase, eat the rainbow, got in my head. I always associated eat the rainbow with rainbow coloured lollies, but I understand it. She actually means fruits and vegetables.
3: Yeah, I don't think it's a lolly she's talking about somehow.
4: Well, eating the rainbow is pretty much what we're talking about today here on What's That Rash?
3: The show where we answer the health questions that everybody's asking.
4: So today's question comes from Laurent, who says, is a more intense colour, like a deep orange sweet potato, inherently healthier than a beige potato? Or for example, when I buy capsicum, is it better to grab a green, a red and a yellow one instead of all three being the same colour? I'm guessing that if I look down at my shopping basket and see dull colours, I'm doing something wrong. Does the colour of food matter for health?
3: Good question.
4: Great question. I'm so excited to talk about this. We've talked so much about fruits and vegetables before, Norman, but I don't think we've ever talked about the kind of vibrancy as a health indicator.
3: We haven't. And just coming back to the lolly, we're not talking about food dyes here. We're talking about the natural colours of food.
4: The natural colours of food.
3: But everybody listening knew that anyway, but I just thought I'd better say it.
4: Well, I feel like I just have a sense, I can feel in my waters that this is going to be a very diet-heavy discussion, probably a very Mediterranean diet-friendly discussion. So I'm just going to get a bunch of bell rings out of the way now just to...
3: Okay, let's just get rid of them. God, I'm feeling healthier already.
4: I'm feeling healthier already. We're, of course, talking about lots and lots of vegetables, a hallmark of the Mediterranean diet and other similar... First things first, Norman, why do fruits and vegetables even have colours?
3: So one reason is cross-pollination, so it attracts pollinators. Another reason is that it might be a protection against ultraviolet light. Another reason might be that the chemical associated with the colour, the phytochemical, in other words, a plant-based chemical, might protect against infection. Another one might be to do with the efficiency of growth. So there are all sorts of functions of these phytochemicals. And while people talk in humans of, whether antioxidants, anti-inflammatory agents and so on, we'll come back to some of these specifics, it's better actually to talk about them as bioactive compounds. So they're, in other words, they're active within the plant, and it turns out they're also active in animals and people like you and me.
4: I do love the fact that these are things that plants have evolved to protect themselves or to benefit themselves, and we love to just focus on how good they are for us and not really think so much about the original benefit of the plant in

0: existing have other chemicals in it, and there's a very complex chemistry that adds up to much more than individual actions. So, for example, you can have, say, resveratrol in the red skin of grape, watermelon, or there are other bioactive compounds there too, but it's got to become available to your body. And so you've got to be able to absorb it. You've got to be able to metabolize it. And it turns out that in whole foods and the mix of foods that you eat adds to the bioavailability of these compounds that we're about to talk about.
1: Love that. Fully endorse that. And yet we are going to break it down just a little bit because it's fun and it's really interesting to see what different fruits and vegetables give us. And what better way to approach this than the rainbow, as Priya would say. Let's start at the top of the spectrum. Red. What are we getting from red fruit and veg?
0: You get a lot of things, but the one that's been best researched is lycopene, which is a bioactive compound. It is an antioxidant. And when we say an antioxidant, we're talking about a substance which counteracts the toxic effect of oxygen on our body. So,
1: yeah, you thought oxygen was good for you. Boy, are you wrong.
0: Well, yes, we do a deal with the devil. We have to have oxygen to live. But when you breathe in oxygen and it gets used in the tissues, the oxygen comes as two oxygen atoms stuck together, O2, and then it can break off into two oxygen atoms. And they are highly reactive, and they don't like being highly reactive. They want to stick to something, so they stabilize. So in the environment, if you've got bare metal, bare iron, it'll stick to the iron and oxidize the iron, and that's rust. And what we're talking about here in the body is effectively biological rust, so fibrosis, changes to the way the immune system works, aging of tissues. All sorts of things are associated with oxidation. Atherosclerosis, the process of our arteries becoming blocked. So you get the cholesterol going into the cell, it becoming oxidized, inducing an immune reaction. So oxidation is incredibly important just with atherosclerosis and coronary heart disease. It's probably important with dementia as well. So lycopene and a lot of these compounds are actually powerful antioxidants, but that's not all that they do, and we don't fully understand all that they do, but lycopene is one of them.
1: Okay, so lycopene equals red. When we're going to like orange, yellow veggies, what are we getting?
0: Well, you are getting other antioxidants, but the dominant one that people talk about are carotenoids.
1: Carotenoids sounds like a disease.
0: Well, yeah, that's right. It sort of thickens your carotid or something like that. So some of these are actually metabolites on the way to vitamin A. So beta-carotene is one of them. So beta-carotene is a carotenoid. It's in sweet potatoes, which was mentioned by Laurent, pumpkins, carrots, and it's converted into vitamin A, which obviously has benefits for the body. There's another carotenoid called lutein, which helps with eye health, possibly helps to prevent cataracts and age-related macular degeneration. So carotenoids are very important phytochemicals in the body.
1: It's so funny that you say the thing about orange and yellow veggies leading to protecting your eye, because I always thought the carrots for your eyesight thing was a myth. You know, you sort of like, oh, eat carrots, it'll protect your eyesight. And you go, why? And they go, have you ever seen a rabbit wearing glasses? But you're saying that is actually true.
0: Well, my mother used to say, I'll help you see at night, is what my mother would have said, you know. I never actually tried it.
1: Well, there you go.
0: Eating a carrot when I was cycling my bike at night, you know, it was a pretty dangerous thing to do.
1: Okay, so orange, yellow vegetables, surprise, they're also good for you. Let's go further down the spectrum to green. I think everyone knows green veggies are good. We probably will, at least I as a woman who has been pregnant, associate them with folate. What else are we getting out of green veg?
0: You get a lot out of green vegetables. You get carotenoids, you get indoles and saponins, and green vegetables.
1: I don't know what those words mean.
0: Well, a lot of people don't fully understand what they mean either. So it gets me out of jail on that question. But there are particularly cruciferous vegetables.
1: So like broccoli and kale and those sorts of things.
0: Look as though they have anti-cancer effects. Mm-hmm. In other words, they seem to have a direct effect on cells multiplying and controlling cellular growth.
1: Which is like a cancer control thing. Yeah, cancer is uncontrolled multiplication of cells.
0: But they also seem to have, pretty much like plants, they also seem to have what's called a cytoprotective effect. They look as though they protect cells against the chemicals that might cause cancer.
1: Wow.
0: And, you know, as well as being a source of folate.
1: Well, back to the rainbow, blue/purple. You were talking about berries before. What else are we getting here?
0: You're getting a plant pigment called anthocyanin. That's what gives

0: Blue and purple fruits and vegetables, their distinctive colour. That's an antioxidant. It's also cytoprotective. It protects cells. And again, generally thought of as pretty good for you. The skin of eggplant is part of that story as well.
1: So it's not part of the rainbow, but it was part of Laurent's question. So I want to talk about brown and white fruits and veggies as well, because they're not all rainbow coloured. Are we getting anything out of a vegetable that is brown or white?
0: Yes, you are. Garlic, you're getting allicin, which has antiviral, antibacterial properties. Some people believe that it's also protective against coronary heart disease. You get potassium, you get fiber, you get B vitamins. So you get all sorts of benefits in terms of micronutrients from those as well. And it's also healthy that you're not eating, you always trade off in your food choices. And if you're eating those vegetables rather than unhealthy proteins or unhealthy fats, then you're ahead.
1: Okay, I see. So in addition to the nutrients you're getting out of that food, it's also maybe giving you satiety so that you're not turning to other things that are less healthy to fill your tummy up.
0: And what I also want to talk about here is, we said this at the beginning, that we were deliberately going into this trap of talking about these individually. But there's a lot of evidence that how you prepare your food, how you cook it, makes a difference to the effect of these drugs. You talked about turmeric. Mm. So the active compound in there, one of them, is curcumin. Mm. So, for example, the availability of curcumin is enhanced by piperine,
1: which is in pepper.
0: So putting pepper on your food could well release some of these phytochemicals to become more bioavailable in your body. It looks as though fermenting food, like, say, yogurt, also makes some of these antioxidants and these bioactive compounds more available. Cooking is chemistry, as any chef will tell you, and cooking at a moderate heat with extra virgin olive oil can release some of these substances. Now, work done in Melbourne by the late Karen O'Day and her colleagues, looking at the classic fruit that produces...
1: Are you talking about tomatoes?
0: Sorry, about tomatoes. I think we've said this before.
1: I think you've told this story about three times, Norman, but say it again. We love to hear it.
0: You tell us the story, Tegan. Go on. What's the story with tomatoes?
1: Oh, okay. I'm not going to do my Scottish accent because I can't. But you take
0: probably
1: a tomato...
0: Probably need to do your Italian accent.
1: No, I don't want to get cancelled. But if I remember you correctly, Norman, you take a tomato, that's great. You take a tomato and you match it with extra virgin olive oil, that is bringing out some of the bioactive compounds from the tomato. But if you take the tomato and you cook it on a moderate medium heat with extra virgin olive oil, then you release a lot of those bioactive compounds, and that's the best version of that. And it also, this is me editorializing, tastes delicious.
0: You got it right.
1: Yes. I've only heard it like five or six times.
0: And it's an illustration of how potent these bioactive compounds are. And you can't possibly buy anything that comes close in the pharmacy.
1: So a question that I wanted to come to. So Laurent was asking about different fruits and vegetables and their kind of relative colourfulness, a sweet potato versus a normal beige potato. My question now, Norman, is if I'm looking at, say, two carrots or two capsicums, and one of them is brighter coloured than the other, does it follow that it has more of those compounds, those beneficial compounds in it, than the duller coloured vegetable?
0: Most carrots, most blueberries, they all look the same. And so the difference is probably going to be marginal. I think more is, well, if you look at your basket of fruit, which I think is what Lauren was saying, and you've got tatties in there, you've got potatoes in there, and you've got turnips, and you've got capsicum. And he was also saying, should you have, when you're buying capsicum, should you buy capsicum that's of different colours?
1: Yeah.
0: Well, the answer is probably yes, because red capsicum is going to have a lot of lycopene. Green capsicum is going to have a lot of stuff that's in green vegetables, and yellow pack capsicum's got its own mix. So a mix of capsicum is probably a very good idea to have rather than just obsessing on one. So if you've got colourful food with a large variety that's constantly changing, and cooked at a moderate heat so you're not killing the food, that's the way to go.
1: Yeah, it's really hard to sort of zoom in so tightly on an individual bioactive compound. But what we do know from big epidemiological studies where you're looking at big, big groups of people and their patterns, like you say, is that when you have high intakes of plant products, you're looking at lower risks of chronic diseases and your chances of death. So in aggregate, there's this protective factor going on.
0: And I think the story here is that we're really talking mostly about vegetables and biodiversity, aren't we?
1: Yeah, it was interesting to me. Some of the research that we looked at

0: sort of talked about dietary diversity, and we've talked about it a lot, this idea of, you know, mixing things up, it's good for your microbiome. But what stood out to me was that the emphasis really was on the diversity of vegetables that you were eating and less on the diversity of, say, the protein sources or even the grains you were eating, that it was this vegetable diversity that was most protective.
1: Buy the three colours of capsicum, keep that variety going. Don't get too obsessed when you've got a few potatoes and turnips in the bag as well. They're going to do you good. And just keep that diversity going. Experiment and cook in the Mediterranean style.
0: Eat the rainbow. Well, thank you so much, Laurent, for the question. If you have a question you want us to have a go at, our email address is thatrash@abc.net.au.
1: See you next week.
0: See you then.
2: 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After the news, it's ideas. I'm Saroja Coelho, and this is CBC Radio 1.
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6: The National Day for Truth and Reconciliation. 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
7: From CBC News, The World This Hour, I'm Mike Miles. Diesel prices are at some of their highest levels ever, and they could get worse, with U.S. President Donald Trump supporting a ban on diesel exports. Peter Cowan has more on the potential impact here.
8: Donald Trump is a president under pressure to lower fuel prices ahead of U.S. midterm elections. If he follows through, a ban would prevent U.S. refineries from shipping diesel out of the country. The Canadian Fuels Association says every year Canada imports 700 million liters of diesel, much of that from the U.S. But Carole Montoy with the association says replacing that won't be hard.
9: We export almost two times more than we import. So Canada could get by without U.S. exports.
8: But it would cost us. Demand for Canadian diesel would rise, and with it, the price. It would hurt farmers who are in their busy harvest season. And Joe Calnan with the Canadian Global Affairs Institute says it could drive up the price of heating oil, which is also a diesel product.
10: You could have huge impacts for the cost of home heating oil.
8: It's not clear if the U.S. ban will ever happen. The White House has told some American journalists it's not going ahead. Peter Cowan, CBC News, St. John's.
7: Canadian astronaut Josh Kutrick and three of his crewmates are completing their pre-launch quarantine in Houston. They'll travel tomorrow to the Kennedy Space Center in Florida ahead of next Thursday's launch for a six-month mission to the International Space Station. Karen Pauls has more.
11: It's a pretty exciting week for us.
12: Canadian astronaut Josh Kutrick speaking from a quarantine facility in Houston. He and his three crewmates are in the final stages of preparation for an October 1st launch date. Kutrick is just the fourth Canadian astronaut to go on a long-duration mission aboard the International Space Station and the first to go to space as part of NASA's Commercial Crew Program. It partners with companies like SpaceX to transport astronauts to the space station. But there have been glitches. NASA and SpaceX had to delay this launch nearly a month after detecting an oxidizer leak in the rocket's propulsion system. U.S. President Donald Trump wants to be the first to establish a moon base and develop nuclear space capabilities. Kutrick says this mission will also help prepare for the next step.
11: Deep space missions to the moon.
12: And beyond. Karen Pauls, CBC News, Winnipeg.
7: Ontario's government isn't saying how much it costs.

0: has to cancel a $100 million deal with Elon Musk's internet service, Starlink. Questions came as the province released details on its spending for last year, but that detail still seems to be secret. Lorinda Redekop has more.
1: It was during last year's election campaign that Premier Doug Ford said he'd cancel the $100 million Starlink deal to provide internet service for northern and rural areas. At the time, the company's owner, Elon Musk, was a close ally of Donald Trump.
2: This is principle. You know, he's part of the Trump team that wants to destroy families' incomes, destroy businesses.
1: On Thursday, a reporter asked what it cost to get out of the deal. Kinga Sirma is president of the Treasury Board.
3: The decision remained with the taxpayer. That was a big component of our election, and the people voted to cancel the contract.
1: The reporter's response?
4: I don't recall the taxpayer saying they didn't want to know how much you spent.
3: I understand. I would just direct that to the Minister of Infrastructure.
1: That was her job until 2 weeks ago, and she signed the Starlink deal. The government directed reporters to a previous statement that the kill fee was significantly less than the contract and part of a negotiated settlement. Lorinda Redekop, CBC News, Toronto.
0: The French Honor Guard playing the pontifical hymn on the tarmac at Paris's Orly Airport. Pope Leo standing alongside French President Emmanuel Macron after arriving for a four-day visit to the country. The Pope will lead a prayer service at Notre Dame Cathedral later today. It marks the first papal visit to Paris in 18 years. That is The World This Hour. Get all the news you need, anytime, anywhere. 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For CBC News, I'm Mike Miles.

0: Welcome to Ideas. I'm Nala Ayed. There's a simple way of thinking about evolution and natural selection. Random genetic variations make living things more or less likely to survive. The less likely are picked off by predators, disease, or hunger. The more likely survive and pass those variations on to the next generation. That's the story usually associated with Charles Darwin. But before Darwin, there was another idea that living things weren't simply shaped by the world around them. They shaped themselves. It was proposed by French naturalist Jean-Baptiste Lamarck, who is often remembered today for being, well, wrong. The simple version of Lamarck's theory of evolution goes, creatures change themselves during their lifetime and pass those changes along. The usual example given is giraffes. A hungry giraffe will spot some leaves high up in the branches and stretch its neck to take a bite. Over a lifetime of stretching and striving, the giraffe physically changes. Its neck gets longer, and those physical changes get passed along to its offspring. 30 years after Lamarck's death, Darwin published On the Origin of Species. Darwin's account of evolution transformed biology, and those hungry, willful giraffes became a punchline. Lamarckism became shorthand for bad science.
1: And that's the point at which Lamarck's ideas became sort of a laughingstock. People pointed to this giraffe example to show how very absurd Lamarck's ideas were.
0: But in a new book, Jessica Riskin argues that Lamarck is more right and far more fascinating than we give him credit for. The book is The Power of Life, The Invention of Biology and the Revolutionary Science of Jean-Baptiste Lamarck.
1: The story of evolution is much more complex than the recent reductive models have suggested. And I take hope in this dire moment that we're living through now. I take hope from the idea that creative power can't ultimately be controlled or monopolized.
0: Jessica Riskin is a professor of history at Stanford University in California.

0: and she joins me from San Francisco.
1: Hello.
2: Hello. Thank you so much. It's great to be here.
1: Thank you so much for being with us. Before we get to Lamarck, the subject of your book, I want to begin by asking a bigger picture question about what you do and your research. Much of your work focuses on the history of science and also the way we think about science. What are the major questions that you like to tackle in your research?
2: Yeah, that is a big question. But, you know, I'm grateful for it because the thing that really I am most interested in, I would say, is what counts as a convincing explanation of the world. When do we consider, okay, now we have understood something? And why is this the explanation that we find satisfying? How has that changed over time? And, you know, when I started off in college, I started off thinking I wanted to be a physics major. And then I realized that I was sort of interested in meta-level questions, like, why is this the way physics looks today? You know, and so I started taking history of science classes. And that's how I, you know, I try to teach students to kind of think outside the box about the current state of scientific explanations and why they are the way they are.
1: So how did those philosophical and historical questions lead you to Lamarck?
2: Well, I came to Lamarck really through my previous book, which is called The Restless Clock, and about what I came to see as a struggle in the life sciences between two sort of traditions starting in the 17th century. One tradition that saw living beings as machinery, kind of designed machinery, like clocks and automatic organs and things. And in the early modern period in the 17th century, you know, the idea people had was that this machinery had been designed by a rational divine engineer. And so the machinery was totally passive. It just received its form from an external supernatural god. And then this competing tradition, which was kind of active mechanism, people who saw living beings as self-making and self-transforming and intrinsically active. And I kind of arrived at Lamarck at the end of that book as the kind of hero of the ultimate culminating hero of the active tradition, seeing living beings as self-making and self-transforming. And I thought, boy, I really should have written this book about Lamarck. He really should have been the hero of this book. But I had taken already so long to write the book, I could not imagine rewriting it at that point. So I just thought, well, you know, I'll give him his own book. And that's how I arrived at Lamarck.
1: Wow, that's what a thread to unspool, starting with a name and an idea. And that's what I'm hoping you could do for us, actually. Maybe you could kind of unpack those two ideas, just those two competing ideas, the idea of being a fixed, designed, passive being, and the competing notion of us, of beings being active and creative in the world that we live in.
2: Sure, yeah. So I think, you know, what happened was that in the 17th century, there emerged this tradition of people who were trying to see rational design in nature, often as a way of, so there was the argument from design, a proof of the existence of God. We know that God exists if we see that the world is designed in accordance with rational principles. There must have been a rational designer. And in fact, I would say actually that tradition of the argument from design reached its height with William Paley, the English theologian in the early 19th century. And he told this famous kind of fable. He said, if I were crossing a heath and my foot hit a stone, and you asked me, how did that stone get there? I could reasonably say, well, I don't know, maybe it was always there. But if my foot hit a watch, right, I'd have to know that there must be a watchmaker somewhere around who must have made this watch. So the same thing with design in nature. If we see design in nature, there must be a rational designer. Against that tradition, there emerged, especially in the middle of the 18th century in France, a whole bunch of people who wanted to try and explain the natural world without making an appeal to a supernatural God. A lot of mid-18th century French people who were sort of challenging religious accounts of nature and trying to come up with natural, rigorously naturalist accounts. And they began thinking about change over time, because it's hard to imagine how a natural process could sort of happen all at once in one moment. If you really want to try and understand the order of nature as self-generating, I think you're led into thinking over time. And so the first evolution ideas about

0: about living beings came out of this tradition of French philosophers around the middle of the 18th century who wanted to try and think in rigorously naturalist terms. And Lamarck kind of came at the very end of that tradition.
1: Lamarck was born in 1744 in France. In her book, Ruskin paints a picture of a young boy out of place. He wanted adventure, but instead, he was sent to the seminary. This is From the Power of Life, read by Elena Dare.
2: He didn't want to be a priest. Nevertheless, Jean-Baptiste Lamarck, aged 11, found himself summarily packed off to study for the priesthood at the Jesuit school in Amiens, an ancient city in Picardy in northern France, about a day's travel by horse from the village where he'd been born and spent his first decade. The plan of an ecclesiastical career was the obvious solution to his parents' problem of what to do with their 11th and youngest child and fourth son. Unfortunately, he felt not the least vocation for the priesthood. He envied his older brothers, who were soldiers. They returned from their campaigns in splendid uniforms and were greeted with grand parties attended by all the local nobility. But military careers were expensive. A commission could cost thousands of livres. And launching these older sons had drained the family's resources. At Amiens, Lamarck could lodge in the seminary and study for free. Adding insult to injury, his family took to calling him the little priest. Much later, when he observed that living beings continually respond to their circumstances in transformative ways, Lamarck was no doubt thinking of his own life. If you're a giraffe living on the savannah and the only food is high up in the trees, you have to stretch your neck and forelegs to reach it, and they grow longer. If you're the 11th child of a family of impoverished military gentility, you have to leave home at age 11 to attend the free Jesuit school about a day's ride away, studying for a career in the church, even though that's the last kind of career you want. But you learn Latin and Greek, grow intimate with the books in the school library, and gain access to the well-stocked natural sciences cabinet with its state-of-the-art instruments and charts. This was the rustic provincial setting beyond whose confines, while grudgingly studying for the priesthood, Lamarck began to discover a larger world. But when his father died in 1759, Lamarck's first words were, "Well then, I won't be a priest." And he flung off the hated clerical collar.
0: And he flung off the hated seminarian's collar, and off he went. He really wanted to be a soldier, so he took one of his mother's old horses and galloped off to a regiment that was fighting in the Seven Years' War. He got himself a letter of introduction from a local countess, and he just sort of presented himself there and started, you know, marched into battle. And he was in this military regiment for some years. But the next kind of twist of fate was that his regiment was garrisoned in Provence, and he was from Picardy in the north of France, but he was spending all this time in Provence in the south, where it's a totally different landscape, and he was completely captivated by the wildflowers there. And he began being really interested in botany, and he began studying botany, teaching himself. He traded a music notebook to his brother in exchange for a handbook of plants. And he took that around on rambles in the countryside, and he got help from a local pharmacist, and he taught himself botany.
3: So he's a soldier, and he becomes interested in nature. How does he end up making that his profession?
0: So he had a neck injury or illness of some kind. Now, according to Georges Cuvier, the paleontologist, who became Lamarck's arch nemesis and also the person in charge of writing his obituary, anyway, in that mean eulogy, Cuvier says that Lamarck had a neck injury from being lifted by the head by a, you know, horsing around with a companion. And I've always wondered whether that was a reference to the stretching of the giraffe's neck, which everybody associates with Lamarck's theory. Maybe we'll come to that later. In any event,

0: He had some sort of neck injury and he had to leave the military. And so he went to Paris for treatment. But then once he was there, he started studying botany in earnest at the King's Garden, at the big botanical garden in Paris. He started taking courses in botany and medicine, and kind of became a student in earnest at that point.
1: So at what moment does Lamarck begin to suspect that species aren't fixed, that living things have histories and that they can change over time?
0: Already when he was studying botany, he was interested in the idea that the inanimate world is made by living organisms. He thought living beings were the only creative forces in the world. What makes a thing alive is that it composes and creates, and nothing else can do that. You can see how this was a radical idea, because he was usurping God's monopoly on creation and reassigning it to living beings. And when he was studying plants, he said this process begins with plants, because they are the only things that can compose just from the elements, just from sunlight and air and water. They can compose this extraordinarily elaborate compound matter. He talks about, you know, bulbs. So a turnip, he says, if you suspend it in the window and you carve a hollow in its side and you fill the hollow with water, it will produce a whole plant. Now, it has access to nothing hanging there in the window except sunlight, air, and water.
1: What does he conclude from that?
0: So, well, that plants are the only things in the world that can create, compose from elements, compound matter. And so he thinks that all of the compound mineral matter in the world is made up of transformations of living matter. But then he had to switch once again his career. He had to, during the revolution, move from botany into zoology, because the Revolutionary Committee in charge of the reorganization of the Botanical Garden assigned him not a position in botany, but a position, at least a position in zoology, as the professor of insects and worms, which I think is the most wonderful job title in the world. And I wanted actually to name the book the professor of insects and worms, but my editor persuaded me that the power of life would be a more attractive title.
1: And who said no? That's a great title.
0: Yeah, the professor of insects and worms. And he told his students in that course that at first he had been really despairing, because he thought, at least, you know, I wanted to study botany. If I didn't get to study botany, at least couldn't I have studied character, you know, more exciting animals, charismatic megafauna like lions and tigers. And then he realized that, in fact, he had a really interesting purview. It was 9/10 of the animal world. So, you know, not a little unimportant corner, but a really big domain. He thought, maybe I can also understand in these simplest animals, they will help me understand the essence of animal life. Mm-hmm. And he decided that the essence of animal life was the power to create, to generate matter, organic matter, and to regenerate itself. And so moving from botany, the power of plants to generate matter, to the power of these simplest animals, the power of generation, I think it was in that transitional moment that he began to think in terms of self-creation and self-transformation in general across plants and animals.
1: So how important is that to understanding Lamarck's theory that animals use acts of will to change?
0: Well, I think it is important because basically Lamarck's idea was that living organisms are the agents of evolutionary change, that they shape evolutionary change through their behaviors in a kind of constant, responsive, creative striving. That birds and mammals, by using a limb or not using it, would influence its either growth and strengthening or its diminution and sort of fading away. So he gives lots of examples involving birds. He says, for example, that shorebirds that have those long, skinny, featherless legs, they, in fact, his idea is that they don't like the water, but they need to wade out into the water in order to get their food, right? And so they stretch their legs in order to hold their body out of the water, and they just in teeny tiny incremental ways, they lengthen their legs, but then again, those are accumulated as they hand them down from generation to generation. These tiny lengthenings become these long, long, skinny legs. And similarly with their necks, long necks that they crane to reach the food without getting their body wet. But then he says the way you know this is that ducks, ducks and swans, they don't mind the water. So they're swimming out there in the water. They don't have the long legs, but they still have the long necks because

0: they crane their heads to reach down and get food from the bottom. So he has wonderful examples like that. He talks about the webbed feet of water birds also, that from pushing against the water.
1: And the giraffes.
0: And then the giraffes is the famous example that everybody knows. And that's what, you know, later biology rejected, the idea that organisms have any agency at all. You know, by the time, I think Charles Darwin accepted Lamarck's ideas on many levels, including the idea that the evolving organism has various forms of agency. But later interpreters of Darwin eliminated that and really rendered the evolving organism entirely passive. And that's the point at which Lamarck's ideas became sort of a laughingstock. People pointed to this giraffe example as to show how very absurd Lamarck's ideas were. Then the neo-Darwinists of the late 19th to early 20th century, you know, really took up that scornful tone in relation to Lamarck.
1: I do want to take another moment just to really clarify the point that you're making. So take someone like Richard Dawkins, the evolutionary biologist, who in the preface to his landmark book, The Selfish Gene, wrote, "We are survival machines, robot vehicles blindly programmed to preserve the selfish molecules known as genes." How does that view and those kinds of metaphors conflict with what you are arguing?
0: Yes, I think Dawkins, he is one of the main popularizers of this neo-Darwinist passive model of living beings, as you just read. That was a beautifully representative example, and very anti-Lamarckian. I mean, he's written, you know, that if that any demonstration that Lamarck was right would destroy his world or something like that, you know, kind of very extravagant phrases like that. And I think, I mean, there's been an interesting reversal in the history of biology where Dawkins and his view came to seem like kind of sober science, sober modern science. And the Lamarckian idea of the agency of the organism came to seem sort of woo-woo,
1: right,
0: loosey-goosey. And in fact, it was the opposite. The creationists were the ones who believed in a passive machine organism. And it was the rigorous naturalizers like Lamarck who wanted to try and understand how living forms could emerge from within the natural world, from a process of self-transformation. And somehow, this reversal took place, I think, because the established powers in science around the turn of the 20th century, you know, they promulgated that passive view. And that came to be the kind of establishment view. And so Dawkins is the, you know, I see Dawkins as the heir to the creationists of the 18th century, 18th to early 19th century, ironically.
2: Insisting in this way on the agency and discretion of tiny creatures might seem like a small matter, but it was in fact an expression of Lamarck's radical view of life and of nature. Life, he decided, consisted simply of the capacity for a kind of organic, self-directed movement. Boldly, brazenly, Lamarck usurped God's monopoly on creation, ascribing it instead to mortal beings and down to the very humblest of them. Lamarck wrote that he had nothing against religious belief and acknowledged that faith could be a consolation for the good man who persuades himself of it. But faith was of no use to Lamarck. He all but declared his atheism. Souls were not physically knowable, whereas the dynamic, creative action of living organisms was apparent everywhere. Life, as Lamarck now came to see it, was the manifest capacity to create in the face of all nature's forces of destruction. There reigns throughout the universe an astonishing activity, he observed. He meant living things doing the work of living, growing, reproducing, eating, digesting, moving, propagating life among themselves. But not only that. To live, Lamarck thought,

0: to engage in a constant work of construction and combination, merging elements into compound matter and complex structure in valiant defiance of the rest of nature's tendency in the opposite direction. To destroy all combinations, to decompose and dissolve. These two powerful forces, life versus the rest of nature, were locked in ceaseless combat, each perpetually struggling to undo the work of the other. Without organic beings, therefore, none of the compounds which are observed on our globe would ever have existed. The science of life was the study of this capacity for heroication, this defining faculty of organic beings to compose and complexify themselves in the world, to which Lamarck gave the name pouvoir de la vie, or the power of life. It was a worldview of stark beauty that Lamarck presented to his colleagues, and also, to many, a scandalous one.
1: I'm speaking with Jessica Riskin, author of the book The Power of Life, The Invention of Biology and the Revolutionary Science of Jean-Baptiste Lamarck. This is Ideas. I'm Nahla Ayed.

0: Lamarck died in Paris, blind and destitute, in 1829. He was buried in a common grave, while all his possessions were sold off at auction. It was a grim end, and his scientific reputation today is equally grim. But in the life, Jessica Riskin traces the threads of Lamarck's theories to more recent science of inheritance. And she argues that Lamarck can still give us a hopeful way to think about the world. I also find it extraordinary that Charles Darwin, who we know as sort of the authority on evolution, yes, in his book, The Origin of Species, that actually Lamarck's theory was right there in that book.
1: Oh, always. Yeah, absolutely. No, Darwin used Lamarck's ideas in thinking his way into his own theory of evolution. He drew on Lamarck for sure, and on his own grandfather's ideas. Erasmus Darwin, Charles Darwin's grandfather, had also suggested a kind of transformation of living forms. He was a doctor and a poet and a naturalist, and he had had similar ideas to Lamarck's, although he didn't develop them into a theory the way Lamarck did. But Darwin drew on both of those precursors and among others. And I think, you know, I will put this in kind of simple terms. Darwin was a Lamarckian in a couple of very important ways. One, he adopted the idea of transformation of living forms, which was a Lamarckian idea. And two, he believed that living organisms had agency. They shaped the course of evolution by their behaviors. So, for example, he believed in what we now call the inheritance of acquired characteristics, which Darwin called the inherited effects of use and disuse. That's, you know, Lamarck's idea of the giraffe, right?
2: The
1: stretching
2: giraffe.
1: Its neck.
2: Yeah.
1: Darwin had that. He included that in every edition of The Origin of Species. It's in everything he ever wrote. He never questioned what he called the inherited effects of use and disuse. And the reason I emphasize that is that nowadays people insist that Darwin rejected that Lamarckian idea. Mm-hmm. That's because his interpreters, Darwin's interpreters after he died, insisted on this kind of false dichotomy between Darwin and Lamarck for reasons that I think are interesting, political reasons that I think are interesting that we can get into. But it's not true to Darwin himself.
2: Yeah.
1: And the other thing, his theory of sexual selection is very much about animal agency and evolution. His idea was that animals shape the development of the transformation of their species by choosing mates according to their own standards of beauty and their own preferences. I mean, those are Darwin's words. So so that's an exertion of agency.
2: That's creative agency.
1: Absolutely, yeah.
2: At what point does Lamarck definitively and his theories kind of fall out of favor or, as you said, ridiculed? If indeed Charles Darwin himself believed in them, when did they become discredited?

0: credited.
1: Yeah, well, I think, you know, already in Lamarck's lifetime, he was embattled. So I've mentioned already Georges Cuvier, the paleontologist, comparative anatomist, who was Lamarck's colleague and his nemesis. When I was writing the book, I came to sort of hear the Darth Vader theme when Cuvier would come on the scene because he was so much the villain. And you know, Cuvier did very, very important work in comparative anatomy. He established the reality of extinctions. But he was a devout Lutheran. He categorically rejected the idea of transformation of living forms. He believed that organisms are designed by a divine creator and they retain the form that they received at creation until extinction, and then they're replaced by new acts of creation. So a purely passive model of what an organism is. And Lamarck and Cuvier were, they had sort of opposite ideas. Lamarck said that behaviors produce structures, and Cuvier said structures produce the behaviors. The animal behaves as it was designed to behave. Hmm. So he wrote this very disparaging so-called eulogy of Lamarck, in which he said basically Lamarck's ideas are poetry, not science. And that kind of set the tone for, well, actually, I should add also that Cuvier was one of Napoleon's most trusted scientific advisors. And Napoleon also kind of developed a scorn for Lamarck and famously humiliated him when Lamarck tried to present his magnum opus, the zoological philosophy, to Napoleon in 1809. Napoleon kind of spurned him and humiliated him. And, you know, I think the way I understand that, partly I think Napoleon was influenced by Cuvier and his other kind of members of his scientific inner circle who rejected Lamarck's ideas. But partly I think also the idea of a kind of distribution of creative agency all throughout the living world was really not what an autocrat like Napoleon was after. He wanted to impose an order on the world, not to study its self-creations and transformations.
0: Yeah. What about now? How well regarded is the idea that animals and humans, for that matter, have any control over their own evolution?
1: That is partly what got me so interested in Lamarck, is that I think that some of his ideas have been returning to mainstream science in the last couple of generations in really exciting ways. So, you know, I end the book with this really maybe polemical sentence, Lamarck was right, after having gone through the ways in which current science has been returning to some of his ideas. And I think it's important to be really clear what I mean when I say that someone who died in 1829 was right. He didn't know anything about genetics, of course. You know, there was a lot of science he didn't know. But what I mean is that he was right that living organisms have evolutionary agency, that their actions and behaviors shape the course of evolution. And there are all kinds of ways in which biologists today are studying that. So one example, which I think is the most maybe literal example, is the study of epigenetic inheritance, which is the study of structures outside of the DNA that shape gene expression. And these structures can change in an individual lifetime and be handed down from generation to generation. And they shape the way the genes act in the body. And so they affect the course of evolution. So that might be the most literal sort of Lamarckian inheritance that people are studying today. And the study of epic inheritance is still in its early days, but it's everywhere. You know, people are finding all examples of epigenetic inheritance in every kind of organism. I've actually been involved in a study. I managed to ask some friends who are biologists to conduct a study of epigenetic inheritance in giraffes. So that's currently under review.
0: The question at the heart of that research?
1: Yeah. So I wondered whether anybody had studied epigenetic inheritance in giraffes, and I plundered, you know, the internet and tried to find something and couldn't find, asked around, I couldn't find anything. And so working with Mike Skinner at Washington State and my colleague Mark Feldman at Stanford and the Giraffe Conservation Foundation in Namibia gave us DNA samples, cheek swabs from two different species of giraffes,
0: wow,
1: which my daughter thought was the funniest thing she ever heard. She was imagining a very long Q-tip. Mike Skinner and his lab analyzed these samples and found that there are epigenetic differences in the DNA between two species of giraffes and between giraffes and okapi, which are the closest relative of giraffes.

0: there are epigenetic differences in them. Now, that's just a very, very first stage. What do those epigenetic differences mean? How do they relate to phenotypic differences in the body? How might they relate to the environment? We don't know any of that yet.
1: But they tell you something.
0: But if they exist, that's already interesting. Yeah, if they exist.
1: Because
0: it means that that these species of giraffes, which are different from one another, have come to differ in ways that are not just genetic, but outside the genome, outside the DNA. And so it's not just genetic inheritance. You know, inheritance is much more complicated, I think, than people considered it for a long time. People had a very reductive understanding of inheritance, and it's now becoming less reductive.
2: A more sobering example of inherited epigenetic changes involves a fear that was transmitted across generations of mice in a laboratory. These mice didn't lose their tails, but they did receive mild electric shocks to their feet at the same time that they smelled a certain odor. Acetophenone, a clear, sweet-smelling liquid that people experience variously as smelling like almonds, oranges, or cherries. After a few experiences like this, the mice, unsurprisingly, began to be startled whenever they smelled the odor. The extraordinary thing, though, is that when they later had children, the offspring, too, were startled by the odor of acetophenone, although they had never experienced the unpleasant shocks to their feet. Moreover, the children's children, the grandchildren of the original mice, showed the same startle response. Parents can, of course, transmit fears to their children in all kinds of ways. But findings like these, suggesting that traumatic experiences might leave physical traces in the body that are inherited by subsequent generations, have given rise to much discussion of the notion of epigenetically inherited intergenerational trauma. Researchers have found corresponding epigenetic and behavioral changes in the human children of survivors of great traumas, such as the concentration camps of World War II, a six-month famine in the Netherlands, and the terrorist attacks on September 11, 2001. A more hopeful finding is that it appears that recovery can also happen at an epigenetic level. When veterans with post-traumatic stress disorder receive therapy, their DNA showed changes in the methylation patterns associated with trauma. And when the mice were retrained to lose their fear of the sweet smell, their next litters of offspring were unafraid, too. The field of epigenetics is quite young, and much remains unknown, such as how long epigenetic modifications can persist from generation to generation, and, importantly, whether these changes ever show demonstrable connections to animal behaviors or habits, as in Lamarck's theory. But already, scientists have gathered evidence of epigenetic inheritance in all forms of life. Bacteria, fungi, protozoans, plants, invertebrates, fish, amphibians, reptiles, birds, mammals, suggesting that epigenetic inheritance is ubiquitous.
3: I'm sensing maybe a partially kind of an effort to vindicate what Lamarck was trying to say.
0: Well, yes. I mean, maybe not directly, because again, you know, he was writing in 1829. So yes. I don't know that we would want to take his ideas as kind of direct accounts of inheritance of the kind that we would that a scientist would want to publish today. But in a larger sense, yes, I think the idea of kind of a self-transformative agency in organisms, that is the essential Lamarckian idea, and I think it is being vindicated, not just in epigenetic inheritance, but in other areas as well. For example, niche construction, the idea that animals produce, they create their immediate environments. Like think of beaver dams or birds nests, or you know, there are all kinds of many ways in which animals transform their immediate environment, which then exerts selective pressure on them. So it's a two-way street. That's another area. The study of animal behaviors directing natural selection. So one of my favorite

0: favorite examples of that is a woman at Yale named Martha Munoz, who studies lizards who have moved up from sea level to 3,000 meters, where it's much colder. And she describes how the lizards have been behaviorally nimble, and they've figured out, you know, they warm themselves on the sun-baked rock, and then they scurry into crevices to hide from predators. And so rather than evolving physiological cold tolerance, what they've evolved is features that make it easier to scurry into crevices, like flat heads and short legs.
1: And are those features that are inherited subsequently?
0: And they're, well, so they are. I mean, what this is behavior leading genetic, leading natural selection, which affects genetic inheritance, right? Mm. So they're inherited genetically, but led by evolution. There's another study of Darwin's finches in the Galapagos carried out by Peter and Rosemary Grant, who looked at speciation over 40 years in Darwin's finches. And what they saw is similar. It's that the populations of finches separated behaviorally long before they were genetically distinct. They divided themselves into different populations and stopped reproducing together long before they were incompatible genetically. So again, that's behavior leading genetic change and natural selection. I think those things are just fascinating. And I'll just give one final example, which is that there's now people, biologists are very much interested in the study of animal cultures. So there's this group called the Extended Evolutionary Synthesis that I've come to know through, again, my colleague Mark Feldman, I mentioned, is a member of that group. And they have been trying to extend the evolutionary picture to include these other aspects. And one of them is animal cultures, like whales who develop hunting techniques, different hunting techniques in different parts of the ocean, and hand those techniques down from generation to generation. So that's a form of cultural inheritance in whales that influences their ability to survive. So it's crucially important to evolution. So these are all the various areas I go into at the end of the book, these various areas in which I think people are vindicating Lamarck's idea of that organisms have agency in evolution.
1: You end, as you mentioned earlier, you end your book with a very striking line. Lamarck was right, is what you say. But there have been reviews, and I know you've seen them, where some biologists are pushing right back on that conclusion. Yeah. I have one example here from David Barish, a psychology professor.
0: I think he's a psychologist,
1: at the University of Washington. He, in reviewing the book, he argues that epigenetics is at most a kind of limited kind of Lamarckism. Let me just read a quote from him. He says, for one thing, genes themselves aren't changed by epigenetic experiences. Rather, certain pre-existing genes are turned on or off. As modern scientists would put it, the gene's expression is modified, but not the underlying DNA. In short, epigenetics is at most Lamarckism light, very light, close quote. That's what he says. Yeah. And then he ends kind of with this very blunt line at the end saying, Erskine ends The Power of Life with the conclusion Lamarck was right. Nope, he wasn't, and neither is she.
0: Yes.
1: How do you respond to that kind of criticism, that for, specifically that epigenetics or any other modern way of looking at genetics doesn't redeem Lamarck?
0: Yes. Okay. Well, thank you for that question. You know, I'm grateful for that kind of review because I was trying to be I was trying to start a conversation, and I'm grateful when people respond, right? I want, if people just sort of ignore your attempts to provoke them, then that's disappointing. So I'm happy that he responded. Let me address, first of all, the question of epigenetics. I mean, I think the important point about epigenetics, as I understand it, is that it influences the course of natural selection, and therefore it influences genetic evolution as well, right? So it's not that the epigenetic structures change the gene that they are on or around, but rather that by influencing gene expression, they influence the course of natural selection, which influences genetic evolution. And I'll give an example of that. So Mike Skinner, who I mentioned, who's a colleague on

0: changes follow. A little bit also like what Peter and Rosemary Grant, I think, showed in their study. And so the point is that epigenetic changes are part of the process. And then another important thing that I want to say in response to that reviewer is that it isn't just epigenetic inheritance is just mm-hmm. one example. I've given other examples: niche construction, animal behaviors leading natural selection, animal cultures. So there are sort of, I think now the area, this kind of area of research is kind of exploding. People are finding all kinds of different ways in which extra genetic phenomena influence the course of evolution. And if we understand Lamarck in that more capacious sense of, you know, that his central idea was that organisms influence the course of evolution through their experiences and behaviors and responses, then it seems to me that this, all of these areas of research, not just epigenetics, but kind of the whole extended, all the areas of the extended evolutionary synthesis are vindications of Lamarck.
1: I do want to make crystal clear what you mean by your ideas, these ideas that you're explaining to us, and just maybe begin with this concept. When you talk about agency, and I think you just gave some examples, but when you speak about these greater forms having agency, what do you mean by agency?
0: Yeah, that's such a good question, and it's such a hard question because it means different things in different contexts. But I would just say that what I mean by organisms having agency is that they respond to their environment in ways that are not reducible to a kind of programming or mechanism that are sort of open and in some instances creative, and that those actions, behaviors, responses make a difference to the course of evolution. And, you know, I think I'll go back to something I said earlier about how Darwin's interpreters around the turn of the 20th century revised Darwinian evolution to render the organism totally passive again. And I think that there's a politics to this history. You know, the idea that living beings are the passive objects of outside forces, or of sort of, you know, random variation and outside forces imposing structure on them. That idea, it was compatible with creationism. I think the neo-Darwinists around the turn of the 20th century, many of them like the German biologist August Weismann, made this explicit that their version of Darwinian theory was very compatible with a creator because the organism was passive. So the source of order could still come from an external source. So I think there was that, but I think the kind of passive model of living beings, including human beings, has been useful for all kinds of powers who wanted to impose their own order on living beings and human beings. So I was surprised to discover the extent to which the neo-Darwinists of the early to mid-20th century were eugenicists, open eugenicists, people like Julian Huxley, Francis Crick. I mean, they kind of spoke explicitly about eugenics, you know, published in eugenic journals and belonged to eugenic societies. And their idea was, we can harness this, you know, knowledge, and we can remake life, including human beings. So the passivity of the living being, I think, has been useful to kind of powerful entities from one period to the next. I say at the end of the book also that I think it has been connected with, as Lamarck said in his last book, right, the idea that the living world is sort of raw material to be shaped and how we want to our own advantage, you know, has been associated with a couple centuries of environmental destruction and kind of plunder. And so I think there's been an important politics to the promulgation of a passive model of living beings.
2: Lamarck, who witnessed the Industrial Revolution firsthand, warned of this. In his last work, The Analytical System of Human Knowledge, written in 1820 when Lamarck was

0: infirm, blind, and dismissed and ridiculed by most of the powerful figures in science and politics, he lamented, in a fit of despondency, that people were selfish and short-sighted, careless for the future, wantonly annihilating their own means of conservation, and working toward the destruction of their own species and of all living things. He pointed out deforestation and its consequences, destroying the trees and large plants that protected the soil to satisfy the greed of the moment. Man quickly brings sterility to this soil, causes the springs to dry up, drives away the animals who found their subsistence there, and causes great parts of the globe, once very fertile and highly populated, to now be bare, barren, uninhabited, and deserted. Human beings' passions led them to ignore experience, to carry on waging wars and plundering nature for riches. It looks, Lamarck concluded despairingly, as if man were destined to exterminate himself after making the globe uninhabitable.
1: Finally, you have a chapter in your book called Science and Poetry.
2: Yes.
1: When you look at the life and work of Lamarck, what stands out to you about the relationship between science and poetry?
2: Yeah, so I mentioned that Cuvier, in his very nasty, non-eulogistic eulogy of Lamarck, said, condemned Lamarck's science as poetry, not science. And that really was a theme, I think, not just in relation to Lamarck, but in general. In the development of science across the 19th century and into the 20th century, there was a real kind of effort on the part of people like Cuvier and later figures in especially in the history of the life sciences, actually, I think, to insist on the borders of science, to insist on the rupture between science and all other ways of thinking about the world, and to promote this much narrower model of what science is. And so actually in my next sort of the project that I'm getting into now, I really want to try and look at this rupture between science and all other, you know, humanistic and aesthetic ways of understanding, and try and understand that moment of divorce, because I think that was impoverishing on both sides. And I think it would be, you know, I want to try and understand how it happened and see whether there are ways of moving back towards a more integral intellectual world that's not so fragmented in that way.
1: You've told an incredible story here that is of interest to scientists and to historians. And I just wonder what you want the average reader to take away from your book.
2: Oh, well, I hope that the average reader will take away a sense that the story of evolution is much more complex than the kind of recent reductive models have suggested, that the living world is full of creative agency and response and is in a continual state of self-transformation. And I think, as I say in the preface to the book, I take hope in this sort of dire moment that we're living through now. I take hope from Lamarck's science, from the idea that creative power can't ultimately be controlled or monopolized. It is distributed throughout the living world.
1: There is something hopeful about that.
2: Yeah, I hope so.
1: Jessica Riskin, thank you very, very much for your time and your insights.
2: Well, thank you so much. It's been really wonderful getting to talk to you about my book. I'm really grateful.
1: I was speaking with Jessica Riskin, historian of science at Stanford University in California and author of The Power of Life, The Invention of Biology and the Revolutionary Science of Jean-Baptiste Lamarck. Special thanks to Ellen Adair and Penguin Random House for selections from the audiobook. This episode was produced by Matthew Lazen Ryder. Our technical producer is Danielle Duval. Our web producer is Lisa Ayuso. Senior producer, Nicola Lukšić. Greg Kelly is the executive producer of Idea.

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1: Something is happening in Dawson Creek. A wave of violence has swept over this community of just 13,000 people. 15 murders in the last 5 years.
2: Some criminals, I put them into the category of supervillains.
1: I'm Timothy Sawa, and from CBC's Uncover and the Fifth Estate, an investigation into deaths and disappearances in Dawson Creek and what's behind it all.
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8: This is World Report. Good morning, I'm John Northcott. Today is the deadline for Albertans to request mail-in ballots for next month's referendum questions, including a controversial proposal on independence. Elections Alberta reports strong voter interest ahead of the October 19th vote. This, as a new CBC News poll suggests support for separatism, is softening. Julia Wong reports.
9: For months, supporters of Alberta separatism have rallied to make a case for independence. With a referendum looming, a CBC News poll now shows support for separatism is softening. 23% of those questioned say they want an eventual vote on separating from the country, down from 27% in April, who said they would vote for Alberta to leave Canada. Janet Brown conducted the poll for CBC News.
10: Yeah, well, from a purely statistical point of view, we have seen a change that is outside of the margin of error. So we've seen a change of 4%. That's statistically significant.
9: University of Calgary political science professor Lisa Young says the last few months of campaigning likely played a role.
11: Separation. So I think that as we've started talking about specifics, people have thought more carefully about it and have perhaps thought that this is bolder than they might be comfortable with.
9: The poll also finds Alberta Premier Danielle Smith may be losing support. 51% say they're not impressed with her, up from 44% in April. Pollster Janet Brown. Right?
10: She enjoyed a very long honeymoon. Now with this referendum, she has entered into very complicated territory. She's trying to manage a party that's divided.
9: Enthusiasm to vote is high. Elections Alberta says it has received 673,000 requests for a special ballot. Albertans vote on October 19th. Julia Wong, CBC News, Edmonton.
8: BC Attorney General Nikki Sharma is calling for strict new federal regulations on artificial intelligence companies. It follows a magazine report alleging that ChatGPT advised the Tumblr Ridge mass shooter on how to evade the platform's safety filters. BC is suing OpenAI and its CEO Sam Altman, demanding changes on how AI threats are reported and seeking damages to help rebuild the local secondary school. We're learning today that former RCMP intelligence official Cameron Ortiz has been on day parole for months. Ortiz was sentenced to 14 years in prison in 2024 for violating Canada's secrets law after leaking classified information to those under police investigation. With credit for time served, he had 7 years remaining on his sentence. In a newly released decision, the Parole Board of Canada concluded his risk to reoffend is low, approving his release to a private residence under strict conditions, including a nightly curfew, device monitoring, and financial reporting. Justice Minister Sean Fraser is ordering a new appeal in a 30-year-old Saskatchewan murder case. Two Indigenous sisters were convicted of second-degree murder in 1994, but have maintained their innocence for decades. Following a 5-year review, the Federal Justice Ministry concluded a miscarriage of justice likely occurred. Hannah Spray reports.
6: Odelia and Narissa Cusance from Kiksikus First Nation are serving life sentences. In 1994, a jury found them guilty of second-degree murder in the death of 70-year-old Anthony Joseph Dolph. A teenage cousin of theirs would plead guilty to stabbing Dolph. The sisters were also charged. Now in their 50s, they are still incarcerated, although they were granted conditional release for some time. But when they were arrested for Dolph's murder, they were 18 and 21. They were kept in RCMP cells for 5 days and repeatedly questioned. Officers then claimed the sisters had confessed. James Lockyer with Innocence Canada took on their case.
12: We've got new information about that period that we think compels an entire rethinking about the case and a complete rethinking about the reliability of their confessions. In essence, we're alleging that the confessions that were put before the court were false confessions.
6: Deanna Harris is a regional director with Saskatchewan Legal Aid. She says that often, when there's historical injustices, authorities can't do much other than apologize. But here, there's a chance to right a wrong.
13: They are still with us. They are still alive. And we can actually work to acknowledge that they had that there was a miscarriage of justice in their case and that can be remedied at this point in time. So it's for me, it's very exciting.
6: The case will now go back to the Saskatchewan Court of Appeal for hearing dates to be set. Hannah Spray, CBC News, Saskatoon.
8: Foreign Affairs Minister Nina Anand is hosting her German counterpart in Ottawa today. The bilateral talks focus on Euro-Atlantic security, ongoing support for Ukraine, and securing critical mineral supply chains. The visit comes as Canada and Germany mark 75 years of diplomatic ties. The two ministers will hold a joint news conference later this morning following a formal signing ceremony. U.S. President Donald Trump hosted Chinese President Xi Jinping for a lavish White House state dinner last night. Inside, the two leaders toasted to harmony and economic ties alongside a room filled with top American tech executives. For more on the visit and what came out of their talks, we're joined by the CBC's Mark Carcasol in Washington. So, Mark, what do we know about what happened last night?
14: Well, John, a glitzy black tie affair, as most state dinners are. Several American, Chinese, political and business power brokers in attendance, along with several AI and tech CEOs as well. Presidents Trump and Xi spoke again about the differences between their nations, but their ability to work together on key issues. President Trump gifted President Xi with a statue of a bald eagle during the night, but none of this televised, as many U.S. media outlets, the major ones anyway, responsible for pool coverage, continue their boycott of these types of events, even though a judge temporarily lifted the ban on CNN, MS Now, and Politico's White House access. CNN and MS Now were still barred from covering the state dinner, and so because of that, the boycott continued. If you're watching coverage today, that's why you're mostly noticing still images and audio recordings of the goings-on there.
8: Okay, that was the evening. Earlier in the day, the two leaders also held talks to discuss bilateral issues. What do we know about that?
14: Yeah, they met behind closed doors for about an hour and a half total yesterday. President Trump simply telling reporters it was a, quote, great meeting, saying nothing more. We knew going into it that AI and Iran would be some of his key topics. An official readout from the Chinese government sheds a little more light. It says they discussed issues such as the Middle East, Ukraine, and the Korean Peninsula. It's hard to gauge anything based on that. Yes, it covers a lot of ground, certainly. But Chinese state news agency Xinhua is clear on one thing, reporting that Xi urged Trump to outright oppose Taiwanese independence and handle the issue, quote, prudently.
8: CBC's Mark Carcasol joining us from Washington. Thanks, Mark.
14: Thank you.
8: A French honor guard plays the pontifical hymn on the tarmac of Paris's Orly Airport. Pope Leo stands alongside the French President Emmanuel Macron after arriving for a four-day visit to the country. On the flight over, Leo was asked about U.S. President Donald Trump's attempts to restrict media access at the White House. Leo replied that journalists were always welcome on his plane.
15: I, above all, am traveling to France as to anywhere else in the world, as a follower of Jesus Christ, wanting to proclaim peace, the peace of Christ throughout the world. It's a message which, at this time, as we all know, is particularly important. So thank you for being here. Thank you for the work you're doing.
8: The Pontiff will lead a prayer service at Notre Dame Cathedral later today. Category 4 Hurricane Polo is battering southwestern Mexico, sending massive waves crashing into beachfront homes and dragging debris through the streets. Mexican authorities have deployed 15,000 security officers across the coast, suspending schools and opening emergency shelters as intense rain threatens severe flooding and landslides. And finally,
16: tumble out of bed and I stumble to the kitchen. Pour myself a cup of ambition.
8: Pour yourself a cup of ambition. Today is officially Dolly Parton Day. Cities across North America are marking September 25th, or 925, to honor the late country music legend and her iconic hit song. The day is intended to celebrate Parton's life, music, and her Imagination Library charity, which has gifted over, get this, 300 million books to young people. From pink-lit city halls to book drives, fans are honoring the beloved star the best way they know how, with rhinestones, literacy, and a whole lot of heart. And perhaps the tide will turn for you today, and it's all going to roll your way. The boss won't seem to let me. And that is the latest national and international news from World Report. I'm John Northcott. This is CBC News.
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18: Hi, I'm Matthew Umha, in for Jamie. The United States is getting older, and so increasingly are the people charged with governing it. The average U.S. senator is now in their mid-60s. Congress includes dozens of elected officials in their 70s, and in recent years, Americans have seen questions about the age and general capacity of their leaders become a central feature of the national conversation. Last week, 84-year-old Senator Mitch McConnell returned to the Senate after spending 3 months away following a fall and period of hospitalization. Videos of his reintroduction to public life have been difficult to watch. He appears to be in serious cognitive decline. But the phenomenon that we'll be talking about today is much bigger than politics or Washington. And while older Americans vote more and donate more to campaigns, they also hold a disproportionate share of the country's wealth and increasingly hold positions of professional and institutional authority. And that raises a series of difficult questions. What happens when the people at the top don't leave? Or when there exists a gap between a nation's demography and its leadership class? And at what point does an aging society become a gerontocracy? My guest is political theorist and professor at Yale University, Samuel Moyne, and he's the author of several books, including Gerontocracy in America. Hey, Samuel, thanks so much for coming on the show.
19: Thanks for having me.
18: So why don't we begin just by setting things up a little bit here? Can you tell me exactly what is meant by the term gerontocracy?
19: Sure. It just means rule of and probably by and for the old. And it's like the word democracy, which means rule of, by, and for the people. It's just nowadays older people have a lot more power than the less old.
18: I mean, there are really plenty examples of an increasingly gerontocratic America. The country has had successive presidents in their 80s.
20: I know it may not look like it, but I've been around a while.
21: But I want to just wish you a happy birthday, and you don't have to wish me a happy birthday because I'm not happy about that birthday that I'm having. That's a number that I never thought really too much about. It's not a number I like, but...
18: The median age for federal judges is also now something like 68 years old. In that time, though, there have been debates over the mental fitness of both Joe Biden and Donald Trump as well. The public watched Ruth Bader Ginsburg die while serving on the U.S. Supreme Court. When you think about the question of gerontocracy in the United States today, what do you think are the greatest examples of that?
19: Well, Americans are now very familiar with the aging of the political class in through the examples you mentioned. I'd say that even if we're concerned just about our politicians, we should be concerned not just about cognitive decline or outright death, but also about how unrepresentative they are even when they're healthy, because half of Americans are 40 or under, but next to no serving politicians are. I think there's one under 40 in the Senate and not for long, and very few in Congress. And so there's like a mismatch between the people and their aged representatives, and that could have profound consequences. But I'd actually argue that if we want examples of gerontocracy, we have to look beyond our politicians at the age of the voters, which is as old or sometimes older than the age of politicians on average. And even more important, that who holds wealth in all of its forms, which could include jobs and housing. And those are, again, glaring examples of how older people in America have a lot more than what some might think of as their fair share.
18: Mm. I mean, I can't help but wonder, like, what are the conditions that actually function to turn an aging population into a gerontocratic one? Like, what exactly is it that happened, whether demographically, politically, or institutionally, to produce some of these particular outcomes?
19: Yeah, it's a great question. You know, fundamental is just the extension of our lives. And that has to happen for gerontocracy to really take hold. Of course, for most of human history, there were old people, old men in power, but they were always term limited by death. And most of them died young, not old. And so we had a kind of natural control over how long people could rule. Of course, there were always old people and super agers go all the way back. I think in America, if we're talking about politicians, what's essential is that we have very few contested races in elections. And we also have incumbency advantages. And so if you get elected once, even young, you can stay indefinitely. And our politicians are doing so. When it comes to judges, our Constitution itself gives them life tenure. And so they have absolutely no requirement to leave, and no one can make them.
18: I know that we've just kind of mentioned him earlier, but just to return for a moment, given how contemporary the example is. I mean, Senator Mitch McConnell is 84 years old. He's been in the Senate for more than four decades.
0: Well, after a three-month absence, Mitch McConnell was wheeled back into the Senate chamber.
2: I wasn't sure how many of you would be here today, but I'm glad to see you. Time to get back to work. Finish the job.
18: But I guess the question that is top of mind, I think, for those that are watching these videos of his reintroduction into Congress are, you know, what exactly is supposed to happen when an elected official becomes seriously ill or potentially incapacitated or, you know, no longer appears capable of performing the duties of office, but does not resign?
19: You know, we have an amendment to deal with the prospect of an infirm president. And of course, that's on top of the fact of an earlier amendment, which limited the president to two terms. And so what's astounding is that we've never done anything for the rest of the political class. Of course, we now have two successive presidents who were elected in the first place as very old men. But at least we knew that they were term limited, and we had something to do if it turned out that they couldn't serve. And, you know, there was a lot of discussion about that, especially in Donald Trump's first term, when some people felt that maybe some folks around him ought to, like, maybe trigger that amendment for what happens when the president is sick. When you look at Congress, and especially at the courts, there's no remedy for the cognitive decline of someone in those positions, and maybe we ought to create one. The most obvious thing would be age limits or term limits, but we could also have forms of capacity testing or ways of transferring power. If someone is sick, like Mitch McConnell, for

0: a period that we, you know, think might be, you know, a few weeks or months, we could have a system of transferring his job to someone else, just like the constitutional amendment was passed to transfer the duties of the president to the vice president. And that's happened when presidents have undergone, like, you know, their colonoscopies, and they formally transfer president while they're under to the vice president.
1: These images, whether we're talking about Donald Trump, kind of, you know, falling asleep during meetings at the White House.
2: Secretary Rubio, have you been at more than one meeting where President Trump has fallen asleep?
3: That's false. That's false. I've never seen him fall asleep. On the contrary, the guy doesn't sleep, which is a big problem because he calls me at 2 a.m.
1: Joe Biden's now famous disastrous debate performance in 2024.
4: With dealing with everything we have to do with, look, if we finally beat Medicare.
1: Whether it's images of Dianne Feinstein being led through the Capitol in a wheelchair, or now McConnell, who we've talked about a couple of times. So these are images that kind of find virality online and in some sense become the public's evidence of the problem that we're here to discuss. Why is it, you think, that this body of evidence, as it were, has not yet inspired more change or even urgency on this question?
0: Well, you know, the fact is that a vast majority of Americans support some remedy. And age limits in particular are very popular. They poll very well. But we do have a situation where it seems as if, first of all, the very folks who would take action are the old politicians. If they wanted to be responsive to the American people. But even if they did, they would have to aim for a constitutional amendment, because one of those councils of elders, the Supreme Court, has deemed it necessary to have a constitutional amendment to add to the credentials for political office, like the qualifications. And so it's not as if just a bare majority of the Congress people could pass a new law about that. They'd have to, like, propose an amendment, and it would have to be ratified by 3/4 of the states and so forth.
1: You have talked about this demographic transformation ongoing as the, quote, great aging, mm-hmm. you know, the resulting gap between the age of the population and the age of its political leadership, one that political science might refer to as a lack of descriptive representation.
0: Yes.
1: What are the inherent dangers of that gap, though? You know, I mean, particularly for a society that believes itself dynamic and innovative and future-minded, now confronting things like artificial intelligence and climate change, what are the material implications of having such an old political class?
0: Absolutely. So, I mean, descriptive representation just means that you have people like you representing you. And some people think it's a value in itself. And that's why we've talked a lot in our time about having, in particular, more African-Americans serving in Congress. And, you know, my only point would be, it seems that there are a lot of young people who are alienated from the political system increasingly because they see that their rulers are old. But then there's a separate set of concerns, which would be about what we can predict a gerontocracy to kind of favor in policy terms. And there, the concern isn't that, like, the people aren't being represented as young, but that their priorities as young people in policy are being ignored. And maybe a great example could be concern about climate change, which relatively younger people always rank much higher as a priority than relatively older people, on the very reasonable grounds that the older you are, and this is not just the politicians, but the voters, the less concern you're going to be about long-term problems. National debt could be a similar issue. And so the argument against gerontocracy here is that it's the interests expressed by voters that, if they're just, you know, not reflected in the political system, that are being shortchanged. And, you know, maybe last and maybe most edgy, you alluded to this, we could worry that to the extent we have too much power vested in old people, whether as politicians or as voters, well, we are likely to have

0: have, you know, less kind of change, and we're going to have more nostalgic forms of desiring change rather than thinking about the medium or long term future where we could try new things, including experiments that haven't been tried before.
1: I want to talk a little bit more about some of the broader implications related to this great aging. But first, the reporter Ested Harnin over at Vox, who we had on this show earlier this year, sat down recently with South Carolina Senator Jim Clyburn. Clyburn, for some of those listening, is a incredibly influential force within the Democratic Party, especially as it relates to Black America and kind of Black politics generally. Clyburn is 86 years of age and has been in Congress for three decades now. When asked about his use of LLMs like ChatGPT or Claude, the senator responded,
2: "Believe it or not, I didn't know what that was until about a week ago."
3: Which one?
2: ChatGPT or whatever it is.
3: You didn't know till a week ago. Wow, I'm jealous. You've got yourself in the bubble.
2: That may sound strange to you. I didn't know what that was.
1: When asked how someone with such limited knowledge of such a broadly important issue could be expected to lead, he responded by pointing to his staff and saying, quote,
2: "I know how to legislate. I know how to build relationships. And I hire people to bring knowledge into the game that I can put to practice."
1: Like, I wonder, just given so much of what we're talking about today, do you understand that kind of arrangement to be a reasonable division of labor in government?
0: Well, really, it's, of course, very legitimate to note the limits of your expertise and knowledge and rely on others. And of course, a lot would turn on turning to the right experts. And that's a big problem to solve, because we often find that Congress people who have to turn to experts could turn to the wrong ones. And that's why there are lobbyists who are also telling them what to do. And sometimes they're taken very seriously. But where I think Clyburn might fall short is the idea that people like him don't have their own policy views that they're acting to effectuate, or, you know, they to the extent that they are, you know, going to outsiders, it shouldn't be on every issue. And they have to, in the end, understand at least themselves to some extent what the problems are, and not just think of themselves as like, you know, lawmakers who know how to solve any problems. And so it's not a very persuasive response to me. It really is, I think, another testament to being out of touch, and probably a dodge in the face of being increasingly out of touch.
1: What I'm curious about as well is why this particular kind of question around age may not have necessarily proliferated into Canada or like across Europe in the same ways that it manifested in the United States. Today, the average age of UK, German, and French Parliament, I believe, is around mid to late 40s, while the average age of the Canadian House of Commons is in its early 50s. Why is there such a disparity when compared to a body like the US Senate, for example, or even Congress generally? In the US Senate, I mean, the average age is closer to 66 years old.
0: Well, in fairness, the Senate is literally named after old men. But, you know, that's a little flippant, because the real answer has to do with the way that Americans have chosen to organize elections and really their political life in general. So I mentioned that maybe not just the great aging, which is happening in Canada too and Western Europe, isn't the sole culprit. It's just a kind of background condition. And what's really making it bad for the you know, election of politicians is how many uncontested races there are. Maybe above all, the incumbency advantages that basically mean that in the United States, very differently than in other countries, if you win once, you're enormously more likely to win again and again. Last, I would note that there's only private campaign finance in the United States. And the studies show that that's also gerontocratic. So you have older people of means, in effect, buying the seats over and over for older politicians, which is concerning.

0: They knew what they felt about the Conservative Party. So that is going to take a little while as well. For someone like Dirksen, who is literally in the job hours before the writ drops, it'll take even until the debate. I think when the debates happen, whenever they do, for the vast majority of people who tune in, it'll be the first time that they have seen him and seen him speak. And so that means it's high risk, high reward. There'll be an opportunity for the new leader to make a good impression, but also a first impression that goes badly. That can be a problem too.
1: Speaking of high risks and high rewards, David Eby's decision to call this snap election, and I wanted to talk about something you mentioned a moment ago. I know it relates to the BC Conservatives and how you almost have to throw away the polling previous to the writ drop, but ostensibly those previous polls would have been what David Eby was looking at when calling the snap election. With the chess pieces on the board very different than they were a week, a month ago, what does all of this mean for David Eby?
0: When he might have been contemplating this, who knows for how long, but let's say it was, you know, it's at least some point last week, could have looked at the polls and saw that he had gotten a bump from, you know, his reaction to the Trump tariffs. We've seen other leaders go through the same thing throughout Canada, so that wasn't too much of a surprise. He might have seen some polling that had the NDP back in front of the Conservatives, and he would have certainly seen the unpopularity of Carolyn Findlay. There's a number of polls that were done in early to mid-September, and her unfavorables were through the roof for a new leader. So he could have looked at all that and say, you know, even if I go to an early election and people think it's a cynical ploy, they'll still make a choice at the end. And if it's between me and Carolyn Findlay, David Eby would have been reasonably confident and had reason to be confident that he would win that choice. But now that there is a new leader in place for the Conservatives, that the right is no longer going to be as divided as it looked like it was going to be just a few days ago, everything has changed. And now if it is a choice between David Eby and a Conservative leader that really know, but they also don't really dislike him or feel threatened by him, it's going to be a very different campaign than what David Eby might have originally thought, which from my perspective, looking at this from the outside, I was still kind of surprised that he went through it after Carolyn Findlay resigned, because I think that would have changed so much that it might have taken a little bit of, might have taken a breath to see how that was going to play out.
1: Let's talk about the multi-party aspect of all of this, because it fascinates me to no end. I actually don't know if there's a precedent for something like this, because you have, going into this election, four different incumbent leaders of four different parties, if you include Eleanor Sturco, who's now the leader of Centre BC, and Dallas Brody, of course, for 1BC. And then you can even throw in Emily Lowen, who is running for her first seat at the legislature. She's not an incumbent, but she is going to be running in Saanich North, which is currently was being held by a BC Green MLA. Have you seen a situation like this before, Eric? And I mean, the dynamics at play, what does it potentially mean for you? Watch what unfolds.
0: I think that the novelty of this is that there are so many new parties. You know, in the Quebec election that's happening right now, there are five parties that are going to win some seats. And it is a little bit of a mess for pollsters and people trying to figure out what an election result's going to be. The question in British Columbia, I mean, we've seen in the 90s, there was a lot of new parties that started, Reform and the Progressive Democratic Alliance, I think it was. So we've seen that kind of thing happen before in British Columbia. So maybe it's a return to form. But it is going to be interesting to see if those other parties can get themselves and maintain themselves in the debate. It's one thing when the Conservatives were in a state of disarray and a big chunk of their caucus were going to run for Centre BC. Now Centre BC will have, as you mentioned, Eleanor Sturco as an incumbent. 1BC will have Dallas Brody and looks like Brent Chapman. So they'll have a few incumbents that are going to be on the ballot. But will they be able to maintain themselves as a force in a campaign that could become a polarized race between the NDP and the Conservatives? And so that'll be the thing to watch if they're going to have an impact, or if by the end of the campaign, they're polling at 2-4% and not going to have much of an impact. The Greens as well. If before you were very concerned about Carolyn Findlay was much further to the right and you were a progressive voter, you might have thought that you had to vote for the NDP. Now, if you're not as afraid of the Conservatives and you're kind of ticked off at David Eby, maybe the Greens could be a beneficiary of there. So there's lots of different dynamics to play at play here, and they've all shifted in just a matter of days, and it's pretty fascinating.
1: British Columbians will be busy heading to the polls.

0: Trump, and whether you can actually maintain that for an entire election campaign. Mark Carney in the last federal election campaign was doing really well at the beginning because the focus was on Donald Trump and the threat from the United States. By the end of the campaign, that had started to drift away a little bit, and the conservatives were doing better in the polls. We've seen in Quebec that Christine Fréchette, the premier, started the campaign out pretty well because she was going off against Donald Trump. Now, at this point in the campaign, it's not as much of a focus, and her party is drifting in the polls. So if we see the same thing happen to David Eby, I think that it would pump the brakes on any leader, including the prime minister, from considering an early call to take advantage of good polling numbers. If David Eby manages to hold on, then maybe Mark Carney and the Liberals might wonder if they should do this the same thing.
1: Never a dull time in BC politics. Eric, thank you for this.
0: Thanks for having me.
2: Polls analyst Eric Grenier from the RIT.ca speaking with Jason D'Souza. It's 11 minutes to 6 now, 11 to 7 Mountain Time. This is CBC Radio 1 in British Columbia for a Friday morning, September 25th. And it's time for the Friday Business Digest with Megan Reed.
3: Good morning. PowerCo Canada is delaying its EV battery gigafactory in St. Thomas, Ontario by 2 years. The Volkswagen subsidiary is now set to open in 2029. PowerCo confirmed the delay on the same day it announced Canadian construction firm Ellis Don will be the general contractor for the site. When the project was initially announced 3 years ago, it was supposed to open next year. PowerCo says that the later start will allow the plant to accommodate next-generation technology and give the company room to scale production as demand shifts. Well, score one for the little people. Canada's Competition Bureau has reached an agreement with Empire, Sobeys' parent company, which also owns Farm Boy, FreshCo, IGA, Safeway, and others, to limit or stop using property controls after the government agency found the practice to be anti-competitive. Property controls are clauses written into contracts that prevent rival grocery stores from opening nearby or ban certain products from being sold at Pet, Dollar, or other retailers within a specified area. Keldon Bester, the executive director at the Canadian Anti-Monopoly Project, sees this as a step in the right direction.
4: It is absolutely a win for consumers because it's opened up potentially very valuable real estate that would have been limited not just only for grocery stores, but other specialty food retailers that now can operate in areas. And it's also a win for someone who wants to open a grocery store, someone who wants to open a butcher shop or a cheese shop. Now they have in their back pocket, if they encounter one of these lease terms, they actually know that they are unenforceable.
3: Bester says because of the current food affordability crisis, we need to level the playing field now. And to do that, we need to peel back the restrictive layers that prevent competition, variety, and choice. Turning to technology, San Francisco startup PitPro Automation has installed its first automatic tire changing system at a Cal Tire store in Calgary, a first in North America. The two robots can swap a full set of tires in under 15 minutes. The move also represents a first for the tech company, as it's moving from a pilot stage into real-life production. PitPro is hoping that the tech will help manage seasonal demand while reducing the physical burden on tire technicians. And finally, yes, Taylor Swift may have dropped 4 new songs overnight, but did you hear that Wendy's, the burger chain, has released an entire emo album this week? Dubbed Songs to Listen to in Wendy's Parking Lot, it's a soundtrack made by real musicians, not generated by AI, and produced by Matt Squire, who's worked with bands like Panic at the Disco, Simple Plan, and Sum 41. Titles include Salt in the Wound, My Frosty's Funeral, and this banger, She Said She Didn't Want Fries.

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0: Thank you, Sterling, Gregor, and Liz. It is Friday, the 25th of September. I'm Doug Herbert, your host of Daybreak Kamloops, and I couldn't help but notice that that melodic tune sounded an awful lot like Jolene.
1: It did.
0: And I think Sterling probably played that because today is now being known as Dolly Parton Day, the ninth month, the 25th day, working 9 to 5. And that has been marked by fans all over the world today. So we will say happy Dolly Parton to you. Happy Dolly Parton Day to you from Daybreak Kamloops. A little bit wet to start today, a bit cooler, more showers, rain expected throughout the interior. And we could even see thunderstorms this afternoon and tonight. 15 will be the high right here in the tournament capital. And how are you this fine Friday, Marcella?
1: It's Friday.
0: Yes. Yes, I can see the smile on your face.
1: And it's raining, which I'm kind of happy about because we've had some really dry weather and we need this water.
0: So. Oh, yeah. Yeah, knock that dust down. It was starting to get really dusty out there. What's happening in the news this morning?
1: Well, the fate of the first building in Kamloops to be designated a heritage site will be up to the city's next city council. Supporters of the former Stuart Wood School are worried the downtown landmark may be torn down. And BC Attorney General Nikki Sharma is calling for swift action to regulate AI companies after reading about disturbing interactions between the Tumblr Ridge mass shooter and ChatGPT. The chatbot allegedly advised the killer how to get around safeguards and described the effectiveness of a shotgun in a classroom. Those stories and more coming up in the news at 6:30.
0: Thank you, Marcella. We will talk more about AI.

0: by at about 6:40. Australia's Prime Minister says his government is the first to face a cyber attack by an AI agent. Claudio Popa will join us to discuss cybersecurity in the age of rogue AI. That's coming up at about 6:40. And there's a lot going on. Of course, the carnival craze for kids in Kamloops, the annual Children's Arts Festival, will bring people to Riverside Park this weekend. A big event's on Sunday. We're going to hear more about that coming up. And we will speak with an expert, somebody who knows the Stuart Wood School well. We'll talk about the history of that and why there is a push to save that building. That is coming up at about 10 after 7. It is going to be wet out there. We could see thunderstorms later today. And World Report is coming up after this.
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4: This is World Report. Good morning, I'm John Northcott. U.S. President Donald Trump hosted Chinese President Xi Jinping for a lavish White House state dinner last night. Inside, the two leaders toasted to harmony and economic ties alongside a room filled with top American tech executives. For more on the visit and what came out of their talks, we're joined by CBC's Mark Carcasole in Washington. So, Mark, what do we know about what happened last night?
5: Well, John, a glitzy black tie affair, as most state dinners are. Several American, Chinese, political and business power brokers in attendance, along with several AI and tech CEOs as well. Presidents Trump and Xi spoke again about the differences between their nations, but their ability to work together on key issues. President Trump gifted President Xi with a statue of a bald eagle during the night, but none of this televised, as many U.S. media outlets, the major ones anyway, responsible for pool coverage, continue their boycott of these types of events, even though a judge temporarily lifted the ban on CNN, MS Now, and Politico's White House access. CNN and MS Now were still barred from covering the state dinner. And so because of that, the boycott continued. If you're watching coverage today, that's why you're mostly noticing still images and audio recordings of the goings on there.
4: Okay, that was the evening. Earlier in the day, the two leaders also held talks to discuss bilateral issues. What do we know about that?
5: Yeah, they met behind closed doors for about an hour and a half total yesterday. President Trump simply telling reporters it was a, quote, great meeting, saying nothing more. We knew going into it that AI and Iran would be some of his key topics. An official readout from the Chinese government sheds a little more light. It says they discussed issues such as the Middle East, Ukraine, and the Korean Peninsula. It's hard to gauge anything based on that. Yes, it covers a lot of ground, certainly. But Chinese state news agency Xinhua is clear on one thing, reporting that Xi urged Trump to outright oppose Taiwanese independence and handle the issue, quote, prudently.
4: CBC's Mark Carcasole joining us from Washington. Thanks, Mark.
5: Thank you.
4: Iran is submitting a new diplomatic proposal at the United Nations to reopen the Strait of Hormuz. In exchange, Tehran is calling for a formal pause on international sanctions and a return to nuclear negotiations within 7 days. European leaders at the UN General Assembly welcomed the offer, but Washington has yet to respond. The strategic waterway has been effectively blocked for weeks, sending global oil prices spiking. And that means gas and diesel prices in Canada are soaring, and a proposed U.S. export ban on diesel could push costs even higher. U.S. President Donald Trump says he wants to keep American refined diesel at home. As Peter Cowan reports, Canadian consumers and businesses could face the fallout.
6: I've said, let's not send out the diesel. We make a lot of diesel.
7: Donald Trump is a president under pressure to lower fuel prices ahead of U.S. midterm elections. If he follows through, a ban would prevent U.S. refineries from shipping diesel out of the country. The Canadian Fuels Association says every year Canada imports 700 million liters of diesel, much of that from the U.S. But Carole Montoy with the association says replacing that won't be hard.
8: We export almost two times more than we import. So Canada could get by without U.S. exports very easily.
7: But it would cost us. Demand for Canadian diesel would rise, and with it, the price. Diesel is already averaging $2.66 a liter, close to a record high. Patrick DeHaan from GasBuddy.com says it's hard to know how much worse this would make it.
9: It might be, you know, a few cents a liter. Or it could be more dramatic if there is a complete export ban for all countries.
7: It would hurt farmers who are in their busy harvest season. And Joe Calnan with the Canadian Global Affairs Institute says it could drive up the price of heating oil, which is also a diesel product.
10: You could have huge impacts for the cost of home heating oil in the Maritimes.
11: That we are now facing a full-scale diesel price crisis.
7: Opposition leader Pierre Poilievre pressed the Prime Minister on this. Mark Carney says his government is working with refineries to increase supply. But it's not clear if the U.S. ban will ever happen. The White House has told some American journalists it's not going ahead. Peter Cowan, CBC News, St. John's.
4: Today is the deadline for Albertans to request mail-in ballots for next month's referendum questions, including a controversial proposal on independence. Elections Alberta reports strong voter interest ahead of the October 19th vote. This, as a new CBC News poll suggests, support for separation is softening. Julia Wong reports.
12: For months, supporters of Alberta separatism have rallied to make a case for independence. With a referendum looming, a CBC News poll now shows support for separatism is softening. 23% of those questioned say they want an eventual vote on separating from the country, down from 27% in April, who said they would vote for Alberta to leave Canada. Janet Brown conducted the poll for CBC News.
13: Yeah, well, from a purely statistical point of view, we have seen a change that is outside of the margin of error. So we've seen a change of 4%. That's statistically significant.
12: University of Calgary political science professor Lisa Young says the last few months of campaigning likely played a role.
14: Separation. So I think that as we've started talking about specifics, people have thought more carefully about it and have perhaps thought that this is bolder than they might be comfortable with.
12: The poll also finds Alberta Premier Danielle Smith may be losing support. 51% say they're not impressed with her, up from 44% in April. Pollster Janet Brown.
13: She enjoyed a very long honeymoon. Now with this referendum, she has entered into very complicated territory. She's trying to manage a party that's divided.
12: Enthusiasm to vote is high. Elections Alberta says it has received 673,000 requests for a special ballot. Albertans vote on October 19th. Julia Wong, CBC News, Edmonton.
4: We're learning today that former RCMP intelligence official Cameron Ortiz has been on day parole for months. Ortiz was sentenced to 14 years in prison in 2024 for violating Canada's secrets law after leaking classified information to those under police investigation. With credit for time served, he had 7 years remaining on his sentence. In a newly released decision, the Parole Board of Canada concluded his risk to reoffend is low, approving his release to a private residence under strict conditions, including a nightly curfew, device monitoring, and financial reporting. Justice Minister Sean Fraser is ordering a new appeal in a 30-year-old Saskatchewan murder case. Two Indigenous sisters were convicted of second-degree murder in 1994, but have maintained their innocence for decades. Following a 5-year review, the Federal Justice Ministry concluded a miscarriage of justice likely occurred. Hannah Spray reports.
15: Odelia and Narissa Cusance from Kiksikus First Nation are serving life sentences. In 1994, a jury found them guilty of second-degree murder in the death of 70-year-old Anthony Joseph Dolph. A teenage cousin of theirs would plead guilty to stabbing Dolph. The sisters were also charged. Now in their 50s, they are still incarcerated, although they were granted conditional release for some time. But when they were arrested for Dolph's murder, they were 18 and 21. They were kept in RCMP cells for 5 days and repeatedly questioned. Officers then claimed the sisters had confessed. James Lockyer with Innocence Canada took on their case.
16: We've got new information about that period that we think compels an entire rethinking about the case and a complete rethinking about the reliability of their confessions. In essence, we're alleging that the confessions that were put before the court were false confessions.
15: Deanna Harris is a regional director with Saskatchewan Legal Aid. She says that often, when there's historical injustices, authorities can't do much other than apologize. But here, there's a chance to right a wrong.
17: They are still with us. They are still alive. And we can actually work to acknowledge that they had that there was a miscarriage of justice in their case and that can be remedied at this point in time. So it's very, I mean, for me, it's very exciting.
15: The case will now go back to the Saskatchewan Court of Appeal for hearing dates to be set. Hannah Spray, CBC News, Saskatoon.
4: And finally.
18: Tumble out of bed and I stumble to the kitchen. Pour myself a cup of ambition and yawn.
4: Pour yourself a cup of ambition today. It's officially Dolly Parton Day. Cities across North America are marking September 25th or 925 to honor the late country music legend and her iconic hit song. The day is intended to celebrate Parton's life, music, and her Imagination Library charity, which has gifted over 300 million books to young children. From pink-lit city halls to book drives, fans are honoring the beloved star the best way they know how, with rhinestones, literacy, and a whole lot of heart. And perhaps today the tide will turn, and it's all gonna roll your way. And that's the latest from World Report. I'm John Northcott. This is CBC News.
19: Thank you, John Northcott. What a fun way to end World Report. I could see Marcella bobbing her head over there.
20: I
19: at the
20: love
19: news desk.
20: That song.
19: It is a good one. Yeah. This is Friday, September the 25th, 925. As John Northcott mentioned, Dolly Parton Day. It is a wet start, a little bit cooler. We've got showers and rain expected. We could even see some thunderstorms later this afternoon. And you are listening to Daybreak Kamloops right here on CBC Radio 1. That other voice, of course, Marcella Bernardo on the news desk. And in this first half hour, we are going to go to the movies. One of the year's most anticipated films hits the theaters.
21: I don't understand what I'm doing here.
22: What you're doing is more than acting. You're cleansing the world of an ancient evil.
23: Let's catch us a predator.
19: Robert Pattinson plays Chris Hansen, the host of To Catch a Predator in the new movie Primetime. Rachel Ho, our film critic, will join us to tell us whether it's worth all the hype. What's happening in the news this morning, Marcella?
20: Well, a popular dairy farm in Sicamous lost 40 calves in a fire that destroyed three buildings early yesterday. The cause of that fire at the D. Dutchman Dairy is now under investigation. And the latest Angus Reid poll shows the BC NDP is at risk of losing next month's snap election. Right now, the BC Conservatives have 43% support compared to the ruling government's 35%. Those stories and more coming up in about 20 minutes.
19: That poll sure must be making the premier a little bit nervous.
20: Yeah, he's looking kind of sad. I've noticed his news conferences, he's not very energetic.
19: Yes, that's what I've been hearing too, although I will say David Eby doesn't generally appear to be super energetic whenever you see him.
20: Thinking back to the Streeters last week where
19: when he's excited about something, it's like, are you? All right, let's look at the weather. Kamloops, Logan Lake and Merritt, showers with the risk of a thunderstorm this afternoon and tonight. A high of 15 for Kamloops and Merritt, 11 for Logan Lake. Right now at the Kamloops Airport, it is 11 degrees, lightly raining. In Sun Peaks and Barrier, showers, 7 degrees is the high for Sun Peaks, 13 for Barrier. Lytton, Lillooet, Cache Creek and Ashcroft, showers today with the risk of a thunderstorm, a high of 16. For Clinton, a high of 11 with a few showers, the risk of a thunderstorm. Chase, the Shoe Swap and Falkland, a high of 13 with rain and a chance of a thunderstorm. Clearwater, Blue River and Revelstoke, rain with the risk of a thunderstorm, a high of 12 for Clearwater and Revelstoke, 10 for Blue River. In 100 Mile House in Williams Lake, you will see a few showers with a high of 11. Right now at the Williams Lake Airport, it is 6 degrees, lightly raining with a bit of fog. Anaheim Lake, rain, a high of 9. Kelowna, rain, a high of 14. And on the coast in Vancouver, rain with a high of 12.
20: And taking a look at the roads, emergency expansion joint repairs will be done this weekend in Kamloops on the 8th Street Bridge between Ord Road and Halston Avenue. Crews will be working from 5 p.m. to 7 a.m. on Saturday and Sunday. Southbound traffic will be reduced to single lane alternating traffic. Highway 1 through Sicamous continues to be closed from 9 a.m. to 3 p.m. weekdays and Saturdays, with single lane alternating traffic at night from 8 p.m. to 6 a.m. Detour routes are Highway 97A and 97B. And if you see anything else you think we should know about, send us an email at kamloops@cbc.ca.
19: Thank you, Marcella. And I should ask you, did you get your Rotary Food Bank food drive bag in the mail?
20: I did. I have two.
19: You've got two.
20: I got two. So it's interesting. But funny story about that, because a couple years ago, my father and I were going to go deliver some produce to some friends. And we put them out on the front step, not realizing it was the Saturday morning. And the bag included a couple bottles of wine.
19: Oh, wow.
20: So I managed to get outside just as the lady was putting them in the back of her station wagon. And I had to scream to her, that's not for you.
19: That's not for the food drive. I'm sorry.
20: As much
19: to
20: as I'd like
19: you.
20: To share some wine with the food bank, it was for somebody else. So yes. Funny.
19: Well, if you don't want your food or things that you're setting aside for friends picked up tomorrow, maybe hold off. They're asking people to place donations in any bag. You can label it, place it outside your front door by 9 a.m. tomorrow for pickup. Of course, if you have one of the Rotary Food Bank logoed bags, probably better to put that stuff in that bag. And if you're not going to put it outside of your house, but you do want to participate, you can also drop it at the parking lot just outside of the former bay at Aberdeen Mall. That's tomorrow. So around 9 o'clock tomorrow, make sure your stuff is set outside of your home for pickup. Or you can also support the food bank by dropping off at their big collection station in the parking lot near Aberdeen Mall and the former bay site. It is 6:14. And we begin our show in Sycamouse, where one of the town's most popular businesses is grappling with the aftermath of a devastating fire. D. Dutchman Dairy is a dairy farm and ice cream shop that attracts visitors far and wide. And yesterday, news that one of their barns had burned, killing 40 calves, hit very hard. People in Sycamouse say D. Dutchman is more than a business. It's an institution, a gathering place, and a point of pride for the community. Lori Kubos works at Askew's, a local grocery store that stocks their milk products.
0: Growing up in Revelstoke, every time we drove through Sycamouse, we would stop for ice cream. Didn't matter what time of day. We didn't go on big road trips very often because Mom and Dad worked all the time. So it was a big deal just to get out of town. And Sycamouse, D. Dutchman was our first stop. It was devastating. I mean, I woke up at 2 a.m. I could smell the smoke. And I said to my husband, I think there's a fire somewhere. And he said, I don't smell anything. Let's go back. And then I kept waking up and hearing it. And then I got up at 5 to get ready for work and seeing that it was D. Dutchman. It just, you don't even know how to comprehend. Like, you're just in shock. And you just hope that they can rebuild. Because I have a 5-month-old baby that I want to take to the D. Dutchman, right? A grandbaby. So it's an incredible feeling. And the kids love it. And I mean, I had customers saying, we just went and seen the babies 2 days ago. So, and now that our summer is over, the locals are going again to get their ice cream. And most locals stay away, so it's our time now. So we'll get there again. They're incredible people. All the staff are amazing. Jake gives to everything in this town, and he's just a pillar and a great guy. I mean, he comes into the store and teases us all, and the other day I came out of the office limping and he was harassing me about it, telling me I was getting old. And then at the hockey game, if we don't cheer loud enough, he's giving us heck. So they're just great people all around. I hope that, I know they will rebuild. I know that, I mean, it's a generational company. Jake's taken it over from his mom. His daughter's stepping in now. And they've got grandkids coming up the line, and they all work at the dairy. They're a huge piece of our community, and they employ a lot of our public people. Like, it's not just the DeWitts. They employ a lot of people in our town. So I think they'll rebuild, and my whole news feed was D. Dutchman today, so it's reached a lot of people, so they have a lot of support coming behind them, and if you haven't stopped and tried their chocolate milk, then you better come to Askew's and buy some, because it's pretty good.
19: That was Lori Kubos at Askew's Foods in Sycamouse. She was, of course, reacting to news. D. Dutchman Dairy suffered a major fire yesterday, with the main shop still intact. But unfortunately, about 40 calves were killed. A family-run business is asking for time to figure out what they do next, and the investigation into what actually caused that fire is still underway.

0: U.S. President Donald Trump hosted Chinese President Xi Jinping at a glittering state dinner last night at the White House. Xi saluted the U.S. president's campaign promise to make America great, adding he hopes that could reinforce his goal for a national rejuvenation in China. But as Paul Hunter tells us, major U.S. networks didn't cover last night's state dinner and are boycotting summit events after Trump tried to ban some reporters from the White House.
1: Video of the state visit provided by the White House as it battles with some American news organizations underlined the pageantry on display for Chinese President Xi Jinping. From the military band members on the ground, to the stealth bomber flyby overhead, to the opening words from U.S. President Donald Trump.
2: President Xi and I have forged a friendship, a truly great friendship, actually.
1: The public messaging from Trump to one of the most authoritarian leaders on the planet seemed clear. Their relationship matters. On the White House grounds, Trump showed Xi the new presidential helipad. He even allowed Xi, leader of a U.S. adversary, to go inside the highly sensitive helicopter used by Trump. After that helipad, and Xi, said Trump afterward,
2: he likes granite. He's an expert on stone, aside from many other things, and he loves good granite.
1: Then there was their walk past presidential portraits. With laughter at Trump's chosen image of former President Joe Biden. No portrait, just an auto pen. As for Xi's public messaging, he called for fair treatment of Chinese companies in America. And he said the two countries must ensure artificial intelligence remains under human control. As for their country's relationship broadly,
3: China and the United States must hold the line of no conflict and no confrontation between us.
1: The two also met for 90 minutes privately with plenty to talk about. The U.S. war on Iran, trade, AI, the fate of Taiwan, and more. With no formal news conference throughout the visit, whether progress was made is unclear.
0: That is the CBC's Paul Hunter reporting from Washington. It is 6:21. We turn now to the movies. From 2004 to 2007, the TV show To Catch a Predator was a huge hit for NBC. And now there's a movie that reevaluates the legacy of that show, Primetime, starring Robert Pattinson. It's one of the most hotly anticipated films of the year. To discuss, critic and editor at Exclaim magazine, Rachel Ho, joins us now to share her thoughts. Good morning, Rachel.
4: Good morning, Doug.
0: So before we dive into the actual film, give us a quick description of the phenomenon that was To Catch a Predator.
4: The idea for the show was to set out sting operations to catch adults attempting to have relations with minors. Now, the way that they did this was the show's producers would go onto these online chat forums, find these adults. They were typically men, and pose as an underage girl or an underage boy. The conversations, they would be of a sexually suggestive nature, but sometimes they did actually get quite explicit. And the ultimate goal, though, was always get these men to agree to meet with them. So if they were successful in that effort, they were given an address, and then the men would go to these houses that were kitted out with hidden cameras. They chat with a young-looking adult actor, and then Chris Hansen, he would appear, and he would confront the men with a film crew. When the show first came out, this was seen as this, you know, proper, hard-hitting journalism. Today, though, I think we would look at it a little differently, probably consider it a little bit more reality television more than anything else.
0: So obviously Primetime is about the series, but what exactly are they focusing on?
4: The movie is set in 2006. So by this point, the series is off the ground. They have a dedicated audience. It's getting mentions in, you know, 30 Rock. It was parodied on the Emmys that year. It's a successful show. It's very much so a part of the zeitgeist. It was also a landmark year for the show. That was when NBC decided they're going to move To Catch a Predator to Thursdays at 9 p.m. and it would compete directly with CBS's show Lost.
5: I don't really like your show, but America loves it. So I need to move you to Catch a Predator. 9 p.m. prime time.
6: Gonna be bigger than Lost.
4: 2006. It was also the year of one of the show's most infamous investigations. This one involved an assistant district attorney in Texas who committed suicide after he realized that he was being set up. Now, the movie uses this particular investigation as the climax of the film. It's also the concluding note of the movie. So Primetime, it's not looking at the development of the show, the beginnings of the show, or why the show got canceled in the end. It's essentially capturing a very specific time in television history and in pop culture as well, I would say.
0: Okay, now let's talk about Robert Pattinson. He's received an awful lot of buzz for his portrayal of Chris Hansen. What did you make of it?
4: Absolutely worth all of the acclaim that he has received so far. I'm a big Robert Pattinson fan. I think he's one of the best actors of his generation. I also think he's one of the most interesting actors of his generation. Like, he takes on such varied roles. Yes, he is Batman. And yes, he was a sparkly vampire. But also, he's a lighthouse keeper who fantasizes about mermaids. He's a yuppie who gets colonoscopies in the back of a limo stuck in traffic. Like, he has a gross amount of talent to him that we can genuinely believe him in all of these different types of situations. And I would say the same is true for his portrayal of Chris Hansen.
6: Well, there's something you should know. I'm Chris Hansen with Dateline NBC. And we're doing a story on adults who try to meet teens online.
7: Please don't put this on TV, please. Please, please.
6: No decisions have been made yet. We don't know which segments will air. But I'm going to need to ask you to leave.
4: His voice, his gestures, they are frighteningly accurate. But for me, it's the way that he embellishes. It's the way that he characterizes Hansen as somebody so obsessed with ratings, it's to a manic degree. And I think that's the thing that makes the movie work. Primetime, it never explicitly points at the show and says, you know, this is when news became entertainment. This is when the public became unhealthily obsessed with reality television. It's Pattinson. It's entirely his performance that's just kind of pushing us into that direction as an audience. This is my favorite performance of the year. I would even go as far as to argue I think it is the best performance of the year so far.
0: Very good. Okay, now a documentary about this show called Predators came out last year. How does Primetime compare to that?
4: And the documentary, it certainly has a much more critical approach, a much more analytical approach to the show. It examines, you know, the moral implications behind it. You know, for example, what happened in Texas. It also looks at the influence of the show on entertainment in general, just the general landscape. Primetime, though, it's this simmering, psychological, almost horror movie. There is an urgency about it. There is an anxiety about the film. It's like we're knowingly walking towards the edge of a cliff together. I think the two movies, they work really, really well together in tandem. So I would say, go watch Primetime. Highly recommend. It's not like a great time at the cinema, okay, but it's a really good movie. And then watch Predators, you know, if you haven't already. It is streaming on Paramount Plus in Canada.
0: Okay. Well, thank you, Rachel. We do have our Indigenous Film Festival here in Kamloops this weekend, so I might have to put a pause on Primetime until after that, but you have yourself a great weekend.
4: Same to you, Doug. Take care.
0: That is our Film Time or Screen Time columnist, Rachel Ho. She covers film, TV, streaming, lots of stuff. She's a film critic and editor at Exclaim magazine. Now, yesterday on the show, we played a song in this half hour that we said was by Quebec group Engin de Poitrine. It was, in fact, a song sampling their music done by Canadian DJ Deadmau5. Thank you to the listener who pointed that out for us. Here is the actual track by Engin de Poitrine. This is Fabienque.

0: That will definitely wake you up this morning. That is Polaris Prize winning group from Quebec, Engin de Poitrine, with their song Fabienque. If you're looking for some entertainment tomorrow, Merritt is hosting Airport Day. That runs 9 to 3 at the Merritt Airport. There will be helicopter rides, food vendors, a classic car show. Some airplanes are flying in for display. There's model plane demonstrations. Nicola Valley Search and Rescue will be there. The Merritt Snowmobile Club. Free admission. Bring your camera. Bring the family. It's going to be a good time. That is tomorrow, 9 to 3, Airport Day at the Merritt Airport. It is 6:30, and that means it's time now for the news.
1: This is CBC News. Good morning, I'm Marcella Bernardo in Kamloops. It's 11 degrees with light rain. Williams Lake is 6 degrees, also with light rain. Revelations about the Tumbler Ridge tragedy shed new light on how it was planned and how Jesse Van Rensselaer allegedly sidestepped guardrails put in place around ChatGPT. As Linda Ward explains, BC's Attorney General is now demanding mandatory regulations.
2: Nikki Sharma saying that the details that allege some of the interactions between the shooter and ChatGPT are worse than she ever imagined, and indeed they are tough to read. The article published in the magazine Mother Jones yesterday doesn't reveal its sources, but it says AI described just how violent the attack on a classroom would be with a shotgun. It says Van Rensselaer discussed building firearms, homemade explosives, and becoming a mass killer, and just before the shooting even consulted AI on the best time of day for the attack.
1: February's mass shooting left 9 people dead, including the killer who died by suicide. One of the most recognizable heritage buildings in Kamloops is now at risk of being torn down. The former Stuart Wood School has been used in recent years as a temporary emergency shelter. City Council is now looking at demolishing it, but that requires permission from the province. Councillor Mike O'Reilly, who wants to be the next mayor of Kamloops, says the historic significance can still be honored if a future City Council votes to redevelop that property.
3: When we look at other areas that have more heritage buildings in around Vancouver, as an example, facades are kept, the heritage components are removed from heritage buildings, but they can essentially be repurposed and have the heritage features to it.
1: Andrew Yarmy with the Kamloops Heritage Engagement Group says the nearly 120-year-old landmark must be protected.
4: What happened in Vancouver with the Woodward's building, they just left the facade and it's lost its real heritage status in that sense. And it fails to retain the historical and cultural feel of the building. We've seen it in Vancouver and also in Victoria with the Edens building, and they just do not work.
1: Earlier this week, council voted 5-4 to explore other construction sites for a new RCMP headquarters in downtown Kamloops. It's been 2 years since plans were approved for a now $160 million building at the same site as the current police station. The cause of a fire at a popular roadside attraction in Sicamoose remains under investigation. 40 calves died early yesterday when flames broke out at the D. Dutchman Dairy.
5: I could smell the smoke.
6: On Thursday morning, Sicamoose resident Lori Kubo woke up to the news that the calf barn at D. Dutchman Dairy was destroyed in a fire.
5: It was devastating.
6: She grew up visiting the farm for the ice cream and the animals.
5: They all have names. Their nameplates are there, and they're just adorable.
6: While several structures and about 40 calves were lost in the fire, the milk parlor and popular dairy shop were saved.
5: They're a huge piece of our community.
6: Kubo says D. Dutchman Dairy is a major employer and is known as a gathering place for the community and tourists.
5: And you just hope that they can rebuild.
6: Members of the community are now rallying around the family-owned business. Investigators

0: Investigators have not yet released a suspected cause of the fire. Jacqueline Gelineau, CBC News, Sycamuse.
1: With a provincial election campaign now in full swing, the BC NDP is drawing attention to its record of attracting family doctors to this province. As we hear from Michelle Gosub, more than a million British Columbians do not have a family physician.
2: As the election ramps up, there's a line from NDP leader David Eby that's been hard to miss.
3: We have connected a million people to a family doctor.
2: The NDP has brought in major reforms to deal with the family doctor shortage. Still, over 1.2 million people in BC don't have access to a primary care practitioner. Birinder Narang is president of BC Family Doctors. He says the issue is complex.
4: Compared to 3 years ago, definitely, like I said, there's more life viability, sustainability within community family practice models. I see new clinics being opened.
2: Narang says in some cases, retirements have outpaced recruitment. Shortages remain acute in the interior and the north, while other regions like the North Shore have capacity for thousands of new patients. He says no matter which party forms government, more investments in primary care will be needed to make sure every British Columbian has a doctor. Michelle Gosub, CBC News, Vancouver.
1: And David Eby's early election gamble may have reversed the NDP's fortunes, at least according to the latest Angus Reid poll, which shows 43% support for the BC Conservatives under new leader Lorne Dirksen, ahead of the NDP, now sitting at 35% support. Two-thirds of those polled are critical of Eby for calling the election 2 years early. Former NDP Cabinet Minister Katrina Chan is also questioning his strategy.
5: This is definitely risky on both sides. People are really watching and waiting to see how Eby is going to prove himself, that he is investing in people, which is good for our economy. It's not just focusing on a trade war alone.
1: She adds a challenge for Eby is four high-profile cabinet ministers, Brenda Bailey, Ravi Kalon, Kelly Green, and Lana Popham, are not seeking re-election. It is 6:35, and that is your latest local CBC News.
6: Thank you, Marcella. We've got lots of local sports on the way, but nothing except the Kamloops Storm in town. Do you have any big plans to getting out and doing things this weekend?
1: I'm going to go to the Celebration of Life tomorrow for Dieter Duty. That's going to be at Thistle Farm in the afternoon. So that
6: will be probably pretty busy.
1: Definitely. Still a lot of people shocked about losing him. So, of course,
6: he knew so many people. I suspect there'll be a lot of people coming by to just share memories and that sort of thing.
1: I got a catch in my throat yesterday when I moved my car and I was walking back because I remember often running into him on the sidewalk.
6: Yes.
1: He would walk past our office all the time.
6: Oh, Dieter was constantly wandering around downtown. It was like, oh, yeah, hey, there you are.
1: Dearly missed.
6: Yeah, definitely. Well, it'll be a good service, I'm sure. A good gathering. All right, we are going to get into sports with Scott Reger in just a few moments. Also, for the second time this year, an OpenAI model has gone rogue and performed an illegal hack, this time on a government website in Australia. We'll speak with cybersecurity expert Claudio Popa. He'll take us through what happened and how we can prepare ourselves to avoid this. Also, from mask making to performances in the park, the annual Children's Arts Festival takes place in Kamloops. There are a number of events linked to that today and over the weekend. Today, art workshops at Kamloops Art Party. And then we will hear more about the events tomorrow at Riverside. So that's coming up in this half hour. And if you're in the Boston Bar area, there is a community festival happening tomorrow. That's at Memorial Park starting at 1 o'clock. It is a full day of family fun, community connection, celebrating the community's resilience, of course, after the Brunswick Creek wildfire. So that's in Boston Bar from 1 o'clock until 7. And at 7 o'clock, they will have a welcome home dance. That is happening at the Memorial Park in Boston Bar tomorrow. All right, let's get to the world of sports, and then we will get into the weather. Good morning, Scott. Happy Friday to you.
7: And to you, Doug.
6: Now, let us start with football and a huge game for the BC Lions tonight.
7: Yeah, a huge, Doug, because if they beat the visiting Saskatchewan Roughriders, the Lions will be in second place in the West. That's where BC wants to be, as the first two spots in the division come with guaranteed home playoff dates. There's a reason to like the Lions' chances this evening. Led by Nathan Rourke, they have the top scoring offense in the league. That said, the Riders have given up the fewest touchdowns against so far. It is a contest that could easily come down then to field goals, and there's a compelling backstory there. Saskatchewan's new kicker is Dawson Hodge. He grew up in Coquitlam and was a Lions season's ticket holder as a kid. Hodge also lived next door to the legend himself, Louis Pisaglia. Hodge says, Lou even gave him some kicking tutorials when he was young.
8: My parents kind of set it up because they obviously, we were neighbors, we knew each other. I mean, I was just getting into kicking. This was in high school, and being able to learn from him was amazing for sure, especially the mental side, because he hasn't done it in a little while, but definitely the little mental cues that I can learn from was pretty cool from him. He gave me a signed hat, and I have a poster of him too. Definitely a role model and someone to look up to.
7: In his limited CFL action, Doug Hodge has already shown Pisaglia-like composure. Playing in front of a hostile crowd in Winnipeg during the Banjo Bowl, Hodge hit both of his field goals and ended up accounting for all of the Riders scoring in that game. Tonight's kickoff is at 7:30 from BC Place.
6: Okay, well, I hope he doesn't quite play as well as Lou did tonight. to soccer, where things, there's an awful lot going on, both here in Canada and abroad.
7: For sure. Here at home, the Canadian men's team is getting set to play Chile tomorrow in its first match since the World Cup. Captain Alfonso Davies is fit to play, but won't be in Toronto for that game, and it's not because of an injury this time. Davies is currently enjoying his honeymoon. Meanwhile, World Cup champions Spain are at Wembley Stadium tomorrow to take on England, who were semifinalists this summer. This game is part of the European Nations League and is not the only match drawing a lot of attention. So too is Ireland versus Israel. The Football Association of Ireland has been under intense pressure to boycott that game. Diplomatic ties between the countries are at a historic low following the Israel-Gaza war. The tensions mean Saturday's match will be played not in Dublin, but on neutral ground in Hungary. Former Irish international Kevin Kilbane says for the players' sake, it shouldn't go on at all.
9: It's clear, black and white, don't play the game, and that's how it should have been. And this draw was made a long time ago, and this decision could have and should have been made a long time before now. And now the players have just got to almost just get the tin helmets on, buckle in, buckle down, and get on with what's expected of them, which is wrong, in my opinion. That's how I feel about that.
7: Ireland and Israel will play their second leg against each other on neutral soil as well. Since it's not safe to play in Israel, that match will take place in Serbia on October the 4th.
6: Okay. Now, what other sports stories are you looking at as we head into a busy weekend?
7: Well, cycling for sure. The World Road Championships continue from Montreal, and for the first time, Doug, a Canadian will be defending a world title. That's Quebec's Magdalene Valerie Mill in the elite women's division. In hockey, the Canucks still looking for their first preseason win. They lost last night to really a group of AHLers as the Oilers backups beat them 2-1. And back to football, south of the border, Donald Trump is attending tomorrow's game between college powerhouses Texas and Tennessee. Now, the stadium in Knoxville, Doug, is one of the world's biggest. It seats over 100,000 people. So security is going to be extra tight. And that security could also be extra annoying for the head coaches involved. Texas's Steve Sarkisian explains.
10: Anytime he enters the stadium or leaves the stadium or changes locations, they cut all communication. So they cut headsets to coaches, they cut headsets to coach-to-player communication, and you get no warning. So you have to have a plan for that to adjust if and or when he, you know, if he comes in middle of the first quarter or leaves in the fourth quarter or decides he's got to use the restroom, you've got to be prepared to have no comms for a short amount of time.
7: It is an interesting predicament, to say the least. Coaches who've become reliant on headsets and communications technology having to revert to hand signals and old-fashioned yelling to get their plays called. Could be interesting TV tomorrow.
6: Yes, no doubt. You got to hope that the president isn't moving around all that much. Yeah, maybe he's sitting
7: We shall see.
6: Yeah, maybe he'll fall asleep like we've seen him do a few times. All right. Well, Scott, you have yourself a great weekend. Enjoy the sports that I'm sure you're going to watch and the time with the kids.
7: Yes, you too, my friend.
6: CBC's Scott Reguerre in local sports. In the WHL, the Kamloops Blazers are on the road this weekend with a game tonight against Tri-City and then tomorrow night against Portland. In the new BC Hockey Conference, the Kamloops Storm take on the Beaver Valley Nighthawks tonight at home at MacArthur Island. The Williams Lake Mustangs, meantime, take on Nelson at home tonight. In TRU Wolfpack action, the men's volleyball team is in Calgary for the Dino Cup. They won last night 3-0 over Sate. More games today and tomorrow. The TRU men's soccer team is also on the road in Calgary for games against Mount Royal tomorrow. And the TRU women's team, the soccer team, plays Sunday at home against Fraser Valley. That game, 5:30 at Hillside Stadium, and I'm sure they would love your support. Let's take a look at that weather forecast. Kamloops, Logan Lake, and Merritt, showers with the risk of a thunderstorm this afternoon. A high of 15, 11 is the high in Logan Lake. Right now at the Kamloops Airport, lightly raining and 11 degrees. And the clouds expected to clear tomorrow to sunshine, sunny on Sunday as well. But today, we could even see thunderstorms later this afternoon. Sun Peaks and Barrier, showers, 7 is the high for Sun Peaks, 13 for Barrier. Lytton, Lillooet, Cache Creek, and Ashcroft, showers with the risk of a thunderstorm, a high of 16. Up to 11 degrees for Clinton with a few showers and the risk of a thunderstorm. Chase, the Shoe Swap, and Falkland, a high of 13 with rain and a chance of a thunderstorm. Clearwater, Blue River, and Revelstoke, good morning. You've got rain today, the risk of a thunderstorm, a high of 12 for Clearwater and Revelstoke, 10 for Blue River. In 100 Mile House in Williams Lake, you've got a few showers today with a high of 11. Right now at the Williams Lake Airport, it is lightly raining. There is fog. It is 6 degrees. Anaheim Lake, rain with a high of 9. Rain in Kelowna, sometimes at heavy rain with a high of 14. And on the coast in Vancouver, rain with a high of 12. 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

0: Australian Prime Minister Anthony Albanese says his government is the first ever to be hacked by a rogue AI. This week, he revealed an OpenAI model gained unauthorized access to a government website in June. It's yet another incident where ChatGPT's creator has been implicated in an unintentional cyber breach. It comes as mounting concerns have led industry and world leaders to call for a slowdown of the technology. Here to discuss the cyber threat AI poses and how to fight back, I'm joined now by Claudio Popa. He's a certified cybersecurity expert and the lead researcher for AIRisk.ca. Good morning, Claudio.
1: Good morning. Thanks for having me on the show.
0: Thanks for joining us. Now, would you explain for us what exactly happened in Australia?
1: Well, it was interesting because on one hand, this was an AI agent that was simply asked to go and retrieve information. It didn't find it at first, and then it tried and tried and tried again, as we always tell kids to do. Eventually, it found a vulnerability in the website, and it found a backend server that had that information, retrieved it, and that was it. The concern comes from the fact that OpenAI, the company that was testing this tool, did not actually tell the Australian government that their security had been breached. In fact, they haven't told them for 2 or 3 months.
0: Oh, wow.
1: And that's unsettling because they could have fixed their website in the meantime.
0: Yes, no doubt. So it was just left wide open and a hacker could get in after this.
1: Exactly.
0: So how does this all differ from some other AI hacks that we've been hearing about recently?
1: Well, the word rogue is bandied about with some reckless abandon. But in fact, we need to remember that these are autonomous programs that go out and do exactly what they're told. So if they're told not to worry about website defenses, they essentially don't know when they're breaking through certain barriers. And that's what happened with the Hugging Face incident. Hugging Face is a funny name for a site where users can go and download free AI tools. And OpenAI took a bunch of these AI agents, put them in a box, and said, break out of this box and go and hack something. So they did this. They learned to communicate together, and they collaborated, which is heartwarming, no doubt, for their testers. But in fact, it ended up attacking an innocent website. That website did have security vulnerabilities, and these AIs were so quick in finding those and exploiting them that it turned into a bit of a media spectacle. But from the AI agent's perspective, they were just doing their job.
0: Right. And I guess AI, unless instructed to, doesn't respect any, you know, national boundaries.
1: That's exactly right.
0: Just goes wherever it wants to. I guess that brings up the question, are governments equipped enough with to withstand these cybersecurity breaches, even if they don't expect them?
1: Yeah, our governments are equipped with a couple of things. One is the ability to buy more tools and certainly be on top of the industry. And right now they're doing their best to keep up. And the second thing is that they're able to communicate.

0: outrageous claims that we've heard of late, but certainly governments have been warning about the speed at which vulnerabilities are discovered and exploited.
1: Okay, now even with these warnings in mind, we've seen OpenAI implicated in multiple attacks where an AI agent went rogue. Yesterday, the company's CEO, Sam Altman, speaking at the UN, saying AI systems must remain within human control, but yet his company continues to see his AI agents go rogue. Are we going to continue to hear about this moving forward, do you think?
0: Sadly, I think we will. We have seen some, I want to say, negligence on the part of the testers when they give objectives and goals to these AIs and say, go and get this information at all costs. That's not a responsible way of talking to an AI. And so there certainly is a need for regulation and standards that govern how these tools are used and tested and deployed, released, etc. And we've seen Europe apply their authority in the creation of a new AI act that applies accountability to organizations that do this and lose control over their AIs. So we are making progress as a species.
1: Well, that's good to hear. What do you say to people who are concerned listening to this, thinking that, you know, AI rogue agents may attack their own cybersecurity?
0: Two things. First of all, don't panic. And secondly, in every case so far, there's been a failure of applying sufficient security to the test environment and to the goals that are given to chatbots. Luckily, everyone can actually see how chatbots work because it's free and you can go online, and depending on how you formulate the request, the AI will respond. Well, if it falls in the hands of criminals, we have to anticipate that the quality of those unsolicited emails is going to increase. Mm. So let's not expect there to be typos and grammatical mistakes. Let's expect these things to be very convincing and take a step back before clicking on links or opening attachments and actually just applying critical thinking and saying, hey, was I expecting this message and who is it supposed to be coming from? And if it looks too good to be true, then again, apply your own logic and also apply multi-factor authentication wherever possible because passwords are no longer enough.
1: Good advice. I mean, we've seen the videos that AI generates getting better and better. The fakes are getting stronger. So no doubt the email scams will get stronger too. Okay, well,
0: absolutely,
1: Claudio, thank you so much for your time on this morning. Very interesting.
0: It has been my pleasure. Thanks for having me on the show.
1: That is Claudio Popa, a certified cybersecurity expert and lead researcher for AIRisk.ca.

0: Thousands of kids and their families are expected to gather at Riverside Park this weekend as the annual Children's Arts Festival takes place in Kamloops. The two-day festival starts with an art workshop today, continuing with performances tomorrow. Tiana Agaluz is the program coordinator with the Kamloops Art Council, and she shares more.
1: I think it's really important for the community. You know, it encourages creativity for kids. It's completely free, so it's a chance for children and families to come out and try different art forms, experiment, express themselves in ways that they might not typically get the chance to, considering how expensive art classes and art workshops can be, and this they don't have to worry about spending any money. And yes, it's just really an opportunity to participate in art activities that they might not otherwise have access to. It's great for building community connections. Multiple community organizations come out and join, and then that also gives them an opportunity to promote their organization and their business and how they can help the community. And then it supports also children's development with their creative side. So I think that that's also super important, especially with today's day and age, you know, with like all the social media and technology and stuff. This is just a chance for them to come outside, leave all that behind, and just kind of get creative and work with their hands. It's a great event. I encourage everyone who can come.

0: to come out. It's typically aimed at children 2 to 12. That's kind of the age that we cater most to. But yeah, it's a super fun day. I encourage everyone who can to come on out.
1: That is Tiana Aguiluz, the program coordinator with the Kamloops Arts Council. The annual Children's Arts Fest takes place today and tomorrow. Today's art workshop is happening at the Kamloops Art Party, 177 Tronchiel Road. That runs 4 to 6. Tomorrow, the activities at Riverside run from 9 a.m. to 4 p.m., and it's all free. It's time now for Mindbreakers.
2: We lip sync. We don't get to take credit for the harmonies that are blasting through the speakers. But if you were to turn those down, you would hear us. It just wouldn't sound as good.
1: The Backstreet Boys were a huge part of the late 90s and early 2000s pop music scene. The band has been performing now for more than 30 years. It's enough time to develop quite a fan base. This weekend in Kamloops, the Backstreet Butches will be bringing a Backstreet Boys-inspired drag show to the city. We're going to meet two of the performers at about 20 after 8, Kevin Scissorson and Brian Lickwell.
2: I think each of us individually just kind of step into the character that feels right for us. A lot of the time we do channel the individual Backstreet Boy that we sort of impersonate. And
1: we're going to hear more from the Backstreet Butches at about 8:20 today. First, we want you to name one of the members of the Backstreet Boys. 1-855-400-CBC1 is the number to call. What is the name of one of the five original members of the Backstreet Boys? 1-855-400-CBC1. And while you dial, here is Backstreet with Quit Playing Games with My Heart.

0: Thank you, John Northcott. I'm Doug Herbert, and it is Friday, September the 25th. Is known as Dolly Parton Day right now. It is 9:05. So if you have a Dolly Parton album, throw it on today. Maybe if you've got some rhinestones. Do you own any rhinestones, Marcella?
1: I have diamonds.
0: You have diamonds, okay.
1: Who needs rhinestones when you have diamonds?
0: Well, you can wear them around later today in honor of Dolly Parton.
1: I'm joking.
0: All right. In this half hour, the possibility of demolishing the first official heritage site in Kamloops has divided city council. We're going to hear from someone who's very passionate about protecting the Stuart Wood School. So we're going to hear about that in just a moment's time. Marcella's here with some news headlines. Hello, Marcella.
1: Hello, Doug. BC Attorney General Nikki Sharma is calling for strict new federal regulations on artificial intelligence companies. This after reading a magazine report about ChatGPT advising the Tumblr Ridge shooter how to evade the platform's safety filters. And police in Boston Bar are investigating the cause of Tuesday's fire that destroyed two homes. No one was hurt, but the owner of the house where the fire started is being questioned by the RCMP. Those stories and more coming up in about 20 minutes.
0: Thank you, Marcella. Speaking of Boston Bar, they have a big event this weekend, tomorrow at Memorial Park, a community festival celebrating the community's resilience after all the fires this past summer. That is 1 o'clock start tomorrow, Memorial Park in Boston Bar. Food, vendors, entertainment, music, games, raffles, prizes. They've even got a comedian. And a big community dance tomorrow night at 7 o'clock. All right, let's take a look at that weather forecast. Kamloops, Logan Lake, and Merritt, showers with the risk of a thunderstorm this afternoon. A high of 15, 11 for Logan Lake. Right now at the Kamloops Airport, it is lightly raining and 11 degrees. Oh, no, it's 10 degrees now. Some of the kids at the local schools will be out for Terry Fox runs later today. Hopefully the rain holds off for those. Sun Peaks and Barrier, showers, 7 in Sun Peaks, 13 in Barrier. Lytton, Lillooet, Cache Creek, and Ashcroft, showers, the risk of a thunderstorm, a high of 16. 11 is your high in Clinton, with a few showers and the risk of a thunderstorm. Chase, the Shoe Swap, and Falkland, a high of 13 with rain and a chance of a thunderstorm. Clearwater, Blue River, and Revelstoke, you will also see rain with a chance of a thunderstorm, a high of 12. 10 is your high in Blue River. In 100 Mile and Williams Lake, a few showers, a high of 11. Right now at the Williams Lake Airport, there is light rain. It is 6 degrees. Anaheim Lake, rain and 9. Kelowna, rain and 14. And Vancouver, rain and a high of 12.
1: And just a reminder, the emergency expansion joint repairs are being done this weekend in Kamloops on the 8th Street Bridge between Ord Road and Halston Avenue. Crews are going to be working from 5 p.m. to 7 a.m. on both Saturday and Sunday. Southbound traffic will be reduced to single lane alternating traffic. On the highways, Highway 1 through Sycamose continues to be closed from 9 a.m. to 3 p.m. weekdays and Saturdays, with single lane alternating traffic at night from 8 p.m. to 6 a.m. Detour routes are Highway 97A and 97B. And if you're heading out on the Cook Hala, reminder that there's construction work upgrades also being done there. If you see anything else you think we should know about, send us an email at kamloops@cbc.ca.
0: Thank you, Marcella.
1: You're welcome.
0: It is 7:13. This week's council meeting in Kamloops included a discussion about demolishing one of the oldest buildings in the city. That's not sitting well with people trying to protect the nearly 120-year-old Stuart Wood School building. The historic red brick landmark at the corner of 3rd Ave and St. Paul Street is the first building declared a heritage site in Kamloops. This week, Councillor Marco Middleton tabled a motion to consider tearing it down to possibly make way for a new home with the Kamloops RCMP headquarters.
2: I would love to see us have another go around at seeing if we can't find a better solution. We may end up right back where we started, but I would like us to have another look.
3: I understand the desire to look at other places, but there's too many unknowns and other factors that come into play that we have no... I absolutely cannot support this. I do understand the intent. I understand the reasoning behind it. I just can't support it.
4: I appreciate that people don't want a building demolished, but at the end of the day, we demolish pieces of the hospital so that we can make a better hospital. I do not support taking the Stuart Wood site, which has a heritage building and one of the best public venues in the city.
5: This plan doesn't make sense to me. It's never really made sense to me. It doesn't make sense to the community. And I strongly suspect that a new council that will be sitting here in weeks will have their own thoughts about it too.
0: That is part of the debate from this week about the future of the Stuart Wood School site. You heard the voices of Councillor Katie Neustater, Nancy Beppel, Stephen Karpuck, and Margot Middleton. Council voted 5-4 to explore other construction sites for the new RCMP building, leaving the fate of the former school up in the air. Andrew Yarmy is with the city's Heritage Engagement Group, and he joins us in studio. Good morning, Andrew.
6: Good morning.
0: Thanks for coming in this morning. Now, what was your reaction when you first heard about Councillor Margot Middleton's motion to possibly demolish this heritage site?
6: Well, I was personally shocked by their statement of wanting to put a police station where Stuart Wood is at the moment. Many people don't know the full history of Stuart Wood, and it's a 119-year-old building, and it served as a school for 109 years and closed in 2016.
0: It was Kamloops' third school, is that right, if I'm remembering correctly?
6: Yes, historically, there was the Kamloops public school, two public schools beforehand, and then Stuart Wood School was called Kamloops Public School to begin with. Stuart Wood was its principal from 1886 to 1910. After he retired, it was named Stuart Wood in his honor in 1922.
0: And it's just been sitting mainly vacant since it was shut down as a school for how many years? Quite a few years now, isn't it?
6: Since 2016.
0: Yes.
6: Yeah, it's quite a few years, and there's been a lot of discussion about what to do with Stuart Wood. Some people have suggested that it could be a Shokwekum Cultural Center that's coming from Tecumloops. And other people have suggested it should be a museum. One of the catch things is that it's owned by the BC government, and therefore it has to be used as an education center.
0: Ah, okay.
6: But obviously, you could return it to being a school again, as Mel Rothenberger has just suggested, because of the growing density downtown and the number of children are growing in this period.
0: There's a big population growth.
6: Yes, there is, especially with the Trillium condominiums being developed.
0: When it was shut down, we were told that, there were issues of, access, making it accessible. There was not enough bathrooms for folks that may have physical challenges. Those were some of the issues around it as a school. I guess, how difficult do you think it would be for the city to actually get approval to tear it down? I know it's federally listed as a historic place.
6: It would be very difficult to do that because the city itself has designated it as a heritage site. And it's also listed in the Canada Historic Places. So it's designated twice over. And I think it would be very difficult to think about demolishing it. I hope it would be very difficult to think about it.
0: Yes. And I guess we saw council actually actively thinking about it.
6: Yes, that seems to be the case. That motion by Margot Middleton was passed. And four councillors objected to it and felt that there was a better plan in the sense that an existing plan already exists to build the police station on the parking lot of the existing police station and then demolish the other side.
0: Now on Tuesday at City Hall, current councillor and mayoral candidate Michael Riley asked city staff if Stuart Wood is actually a viable site for a new RCMP building. Let's just listen to the response from Chief Administrative Officer Byron McCorkle.
7: If we don't want to use it as a school, we have to give the property back to the province. There's a lot of legwork that would have to happen. We've been working on it for 10 years now. It is where it is. As far as use of it, we can't use it for anything other than a school. And so it needs extensive renovations.
0: That is CAO Byron McCorkle making it pretty clear the province has the final say on what actually happens with Stuart Wood if the city wants to develop it. Does that give you any comfort at all?
6: I'm not sure whether it gives me comfort because I think if there's a city determination, they could change the bylaws protecting designation.

0: But and the province itself doesn't seem to be that interested in the building itself. It's just sort of a law that has been in existence ever since the building was started. So.
1: Right, right. Mm-hmm. Now, we also heard Carol O'Reilly suggesting a portion of the school could be preserved, so it could still technically have heritage status, sort of like what we've seen in Vancouver, where you see the heritage building torn down, but the front side kind of kept up, the frontage. What do you think about that as an option?
0: I don't see that as an option at all, because you can see what happened in Vancouver with Woodward's building. They just left the facade and it's lost its real heritage status in that sense. And it fails to retain the historical and cultural feel of the building. So I'm not in agreement with those type of facades. We really would like to see it return to being a school, and I think that's feasible.
1: Okay, now with only a few weeks left before a new city council is elected, what do you see the city's heritage engagement group being able to do to make sure that Stuart Wood is off the table for being knocked down?
0: Well, I'm not sure whether we can do anything at this stage, but this council is not going to be the same council after the election. I assume there's going to be some changes coming up, and after the new council is in place, we will send a delegation to the new council and try to have that motion rescinded.
1: Okay. Anything else you'd like to leave us with, Andrew?
0: Well, I'd just like to point out that the fact that Stuart Wood is not being used interiorly at the moment, playgrounds are being used every day by daycares, and you can walk by and see, 50 children up there playing in the playgrounds and doing other activities. It's also a place where the farmers market meets every Saturday, and it takes over all of St. Paul Street.
1: And currently also we have the overnight shelter operating out of that building as well.
0: That's the third thing I was going to mention, the overnight shelter. So it's already in use. It's not just a building that's left abandoned. All the property is being used at the moment, and we want to see it further incorporated by bringing it back to a school.
1: Okay. Well, Andrew, thank you for coming in this morning and sharing some time with us.
0: Okay. You're very welcome.
1: That is Andrew Yarmy with the City of Kamloops' Heritage Engagement Group. The group sent City Council a letter explaining Stuart Wood is not a suitable site for a new police station. Your thoughts, 1-855-400-CBC1. You can also email us, kamloops@cbc.ca.

0: It is 7:22. You're listening to us in Williams Lake at 92.1 FM. And right here in the tournament capital, 94.1 FM. The 5th annual Stektupuleska Lep Indigenous Film Fest takes place this weekend. It's hosted in collaboration with Tecumloops Tishiquappam. And this year, there will be all sorts of different films celebrated, including a documentary called Tea Creek about Indigenous food sovereignty.
1: I'm just starting to feel like there's just real urgency here. We're seeing so little action to do something to recreate resiliency that was already here. Like, a main point I want to make is every single First Nation was food sovereign. Plus, plus, plus. You know, they were not just food sovereign, but they were creating an abundance.
0: That was a bit of the trailer for the documentary Tea Creek. It's one of the films showing this weekend during the Stektupuleska Lep Indigenous Film Fest. Shay Paul is a committee member and joins us to discuss. Good morning, Shay.
2: Good morning.
0: So tell us about the festival this year. What are some of the films that people can watch and some of the films you're excited about?
2: Oh, I'm so excited every year for the festival, but especially this year. Our opening film is a documentary called Tea Creek, and that's just right up my alley, not only as a film lover, but also as like an academic and my other kind of backgrounds outside of the festival. So I'm really excited to be talking about that. It's all about food sovereignty, about the importance of community, and how coming together and working together can really benefit everyone as a whole.
0: Why is food security so important for you and that film in particular?
2: I personally think that food brings everyone together, no matter what background, no matter what experiences that you might have. Food is something that we can all connect to on a human level, but it's also something that's so important to the region and even Kamloops' history in agriculture and ranching. Like, we talk quite a lot about food security on a local level, and I think this film really sort of exemplifies and gives an example of what that boots on the ground grassroots approach can do to better a community and to bring everyone together for a common goal.
0: I was reading there is also going to be a drag show, and you're also screening a supernatural thriller. Is that right?
2: Yes. So we've got all kinds of genres. I'm going off on the food sovereignty one because I'm so excited. But
0: I could tell.
2: We have another documentary that we'll have a director in for as well, and then a Maori gothic horror happening on Saturday. And we also have the director in from that film. He'll be doing a masterclass in the afternoon and doing a Q&A after his film. So there is, once again, like a bit of a genre for everyone, whether it's a thriller or a horror or a documentary or a drama or even a musical that we have on Sunday night.
0: You mentioned the masterclass. Why is it important to offer these classes to local filmmakers?
2: I think really encouraging our local filmmakers and providing the hands-on experiential opportunities can go a long way, especially in a region like Kamloops or the TNRD, where our filmmaking circles are quite small and close-knit. So having that kind of masterclass opportunity would be great, not only for beginners or people who are looking to get into filmmaking, but for those who have been making films for years. Like, you can always learn something new, and I think it also provides a good networking opportunity for people to get together and to chat.
0: This is the 5th year of the festival. How have you seen it change since it began?
2: It has changed so much. So much, and I'm so proud of it. And every year we keep striving to see what can we bring in that's new, but I think something that's really important to us as a committee and as a festival is that our filmmakers and our Indigenous storytellers, the folks who are making these films for us to watch, who are out there putting their story out in the world, that they are not only happy about the festival, but excited to be here. And that's something that we're starting to see and to hear back from the talent that comes to visit us, is that their experience at our film festival here is different than other film festivals that they go to on their festival circuit, that we somehow provide a welcoming, comforting sort of space where they can network and they can see other films and they can connect on a local level to local stories. And that's something that isn't always delivered at other festivals. So we are in a very special place right now where our filmmakers that are coming in and visiting from other territories, they're excited to be here and they want to come back.
0: That's got to feel really good as an organizer.
2: It does. It feels so good.
0: How does collaborating with Tekamluk Tishikwapam shape the program and the spirit of the festival overall?
2: Going like right back to the name of the festival, Stuktakul's Akskalep, of the coyote stories, like this is very much, I believe, a part of that Tsukwapam culture, that storytelling, that inviting people into these stories to learn something from them in different ways, because storytelling is so dynamic, and to have this opportunity to sit in and watch it on a big screen and to learn from these stories, I think is very, it's very Tsukwapam. And as a Tsukwapam artist myself, I connect with it, and I'm so glad that we're able to bring in the Kamloops and that the Kamloops perspective to really root it and to welcome people into our territory.
0: Shay, thank you so much for your time with us this morning and for helping organize all of this. Break legs with the festival.
2: Thank you.
0: That is Shay Paul, a committee member of the 5th Annual Stuktakul Akskalep Indigenous Film Festival. That festival, of course, kicks off today, running all weekend through Sunday.

0: And a reminder, the annual Rotary Fall Food Drive is this weekend. Tomorrow morning, if you have one of the Rotary Food Bank Day bags, fill it up with non-perishable goods. Have it out in front of your home just before 9 a.m. tomorrow morning. People will be out picking them up, or you can stop by Aberdeen Mall where they're also collecting them. It is 7:30. It's time now for the news.
1: This is CBC News. Good morning, I'm Marcella Bernardo. In Kamloops, it's 10 degrees with light rain. Williams Lake is 6 degrees, also with light rain. U.S. magazine Mother Jones is reporting allegations ChatGPT gave the Tumblr Ridge mass shooter workarounds to bypass the platform's safety guardrails. Francis Sims is Associate Dean of Information and Communications Technology at Humber Polytechnique in Toronto. He says a situation like this shows why AI systems need extensive testing.
2: In this particular story that's being reported, according to Mother Jones, the shooter had the second account and was able to ask these questions for 8 months until the day of the actual attack. So it's just mind-boggling that it was not detected and that they were not able to respond more effectively in this situation.
1: Federal Artificial Intelligence Minister Evan Solomon says he was not previously aware of the specific conversations detailed in the Mother Jones report. BC Attorney General Nikki Sharma is calling for strict new federal regulations. The province is suing OpenAI and CEO Sam Altman, demanding changes to how AI threats are reported. February's shooting left 9 people dead, including the killer who died by suicide. There's growing concern in Kamloops over the fate of the first building in the city to be declared a heritage site. The former Stuartwood School is now at risk of being torn down.
3: I was personally shocked.
4: Andrew Yarmy with the City of Kamloops Heritage Engagement Group was caught off guard by a council motion that put the former Stuart Wood School on a list of possible buildings to be demolished to make room for a new RCMP detachment.
3: It would be very difficult to do that because the city itself has designated it heritage site and it's also listed in the Canada Historic Places.
4: The 119-year-old three-story brick building is an iconic city site in recent years used as a temporary 25-bed emergency home. Shelter. Suggestions have included a cultural center or museum. Owned by the BC government, the city is allowed to use the building as long as it has an educational purpose. In the end, council voted 5-4 to explore other construction sites for the new RCMP building, still leaving the fate of the former school up in the air.
3: We really would like to see it return to being a school. After the new council is in place, we will send a delegation to the new council, try to have that motion rescinded.
4: Tom Popick, CBC News, Kelowna.
1: Yesterday's fire at a dairy farm in Sycamose killed 40 calves, all younger than 6 months. 3 buildings were destroyed at the D. Dutchman Dairy when flames broke out overnight. The cause of the fire at the popular roadside attraction is not yet known. Members of the community are now rallying around the family-owned business, which is nearly 50 years old. Police in Boston Bar are also investigating a fire that destroyed 2 homes Tuesday. No one was hurt, but both houses on Old Boston Bar Road were lost. Mounties are questioning the owner of the house where the fire started. With the election in full swing, the BC NDP is reporting family doctors have been found for 1 million British Columbians since 2018. But recent data reveals more than 1.2 million people do not have a primary physician. Aaron Childs is a family doctor in Victoria who says as new physicians arrive in BC, many experienced ones are retiring.
5: Closing their practices, even though we're bringing on new physicians and nurse practitioners, it's still a challenge to close that gap. So a lot of these investments and changes, they are starting to show results. It does take some time, unfortunately.
1: Last year, primary care providers were found for more than 225,000 people in British Columbia. Meanwhile, the regional chief of the BC Assembly of First Nations wants all political parties to commit to BC's Declaration of Rights of the Rights of Indigenous Peoples Act, DRIPA. Terry Teague says issues like property and mining rights reflect how partnership with First Nations is the best way forward. He adds repealing DRIPA would be a mistake.
6: Or we would see perhaps legal battles in court, or we would see a public discourse with protests. So if you don't have the declaration, then what is your relationship with First Nations and what's your vision forward?
1: Earlier this year, BC NDP leader David Eby announced plans to amend DRIPA, saying its implementation was causing confusion. After much criticism, he said the amendments would not move forward. BC Conservative leader Lauren Dirksen says repealing DRIPA would be his first priority if the BC Conservatives are elected on October 24th. We're approaching 7:35, and that is your latest CBC News for British Columbia.
0: Thank you, Marcella. And it has been raining off and on all morning out there. I'm sure the ducks are loving the weather. I'm not so sure about the kids that are going to be running in Terry Fox runs at their schools today. They may not like this rain as much.
1: It's good weather for a nap this afternoon.
0: Ooh, well, says the lady that's going home this afternoon and
1: hopefully taking a nap.
0: To the fella who is probably going to do the same. All right, we are going to be speaking with our On the Ledge panel. Of course, a lot to talk about this week. Katie DeRosa and Les Lane will join us for a lot more on what we've seen this week. I don't know, maybe a provincial election is happening. And Marty Hastings will be dropping by. Let's see what he's talking about. I believe it's rugby. Yes, the Kamloops Rugby Club women's program is experiencing a huge surge in numbers. Marty dropped by a practice to investigate the boost in the popularity of rugby, female rugby. So we'll hear more from Marty at about 10 to 8 this morning. All right, let's get into that weather forecast, and then we will get into sports. Kamloops, Logan Lake, and Merritt, showers with the risk of a thunderstorm this afternoon. A high of 15, 11 for Logan Lake. Right now at the Kamloops Airport, 10 degrees and lightly raining. We will see sunshine return tomorrow. Temperatures 17 tomorrow, sunny Sunday, and 19. In Sun Peaks and Barrier, showers 7 in Sun Peaks, 13 in Barrier. Lytton, Lillooet, Cache Creek, and Ashcroft, showers with the risk of a thunderstorm, a high of 16. Clinton, a high of 11 with a few showers, the risk of a thunderstorm. Chase, the Shoe Swap, and Falkland up to 13 with rain and a chance of a thunderstorm. Clearwater, Blue River, and Revelstoke, you will also see rain with a chance of a thunderstorm later today, a high of 12, 10 in Blue River. In 100 Mile House in Williams Lake, you've got a few showers with a high of 11. Right now at the Williams Lake Airport, it is lightly raining and 6 degrees. Anaheim Lake, rain and 9. Kelowna, rain and 14. And Vancouver, rain with a high of 12. And now, here's Scott Regier.
7: Good morning. Here's a quick look at sports. I'm Scott Regier. Quarterback Drew Brown will lead the Winnipeg Blue Bombers when they host the playoff-bound Toronto Argonauts tonight in CFL action. Starts in place of the injured Zach Kolaros. The 7-6 Bombers are tied with BC in the Western Division behind Edmonton and Saskatchewan. Calgary, currently in last place, is only one game behind the Bombers and the Lions. Meanwhile, BC hosts Saskatchewan in another game tonight with plenty at stake. The 8-5 Riders sit just one game ahead of BC in Winnipeg for second place in the West, with 5 games remaining in the season. The division-leading Edmonton Elks are the only team in the West to secure a playoff berth, with their record of 10-4. In baseball, the Toronto Blue Jays are back in action tonight, albeit with little at stake as they host the Cincinnati Reds in their final series of the season. Toronto was eliminated from playoff contention on Wednesday after the first of 2 losses in a doubleheader against Baltimore. Jose Soriano will start for the Blue Jays, while the Reds will counter with Nick Lodola. And the Professional Women's Hockey League returns to a city it knows well for another league first this season. After holding the first ever PWHL draft and game in Toronto, the league plans to host its first All-Star event in the city come March the 7th. That is your look at sports. For more, go to cbcsports.ca. I'm Scott Regier.
0: Thank you, Scott. In local sports, the Kamloops Blazers are on the road this weekend with a game tonight against Tri-City, tomorrow night against Portland. The Kamloops Storm will be home tonight. They take on the Beaver Valley Nighthawks at MacArthur Island. The Williams Lake Mustangs also at home tonight, taking on Nelson. And TRU Wolfpack action. The men's volleyball team is on the road in Calgary. The men's soccer team also on the road for games in Calgary. And the women's soccer team will be playing at home Sunday night against Fraser Valley, 5:30 at Hillside Stadium. It is 7:38.

It is time now to talk provincial politics. And so much has happened in the past 7 days as we count down to the October 24th provincial election. Here to discuss it all is our On the Ledge panel. Les Lane is a political columnist for the Victoria Times Columnist. Good morning,

0: Les.
1: Good morning, guys.
0: And Katie DeRosa is our CBC News legislative reporter, and she joins us now as well. Good morning, Katie.
2: Hi, Doug.
0: All right, well, let's kick it off with you, Les. Turns out the speculation was right. David Eby has called a snap election 2 years early. How has that decision been landing?
1: I've been watching as many public forums as I can, and so far I've found one voter who thinks this is a good idea, and they base that on the erroneous idea that it's going to save money. The dominant reaction is just they're not buying the concept that the premier needs a new mandate 2 years ahead of schedule to take on Trump. And I think virtually everyone can see that he's been watching the conservatives beat themselves on Congress for 3 months, and he's decided now is a good time to take them on entirely to his own benefit.
0: Okay.
1: And I think the NDP influencers online aren't really defending this timing very strongly either. They're talking about other things. But 4 weeks ago, there'll be a dozen arguments coming up. So maybe the skepticism about the basic reason for this will fade over time. But it's not the kind of smooth launch that they were looking for, I don't think.
0: Okay. Now, Katie, pundits were thinking Eby's early election call might take advantage of a divided right after the BC Conservatives shed MLAs under Kerry Lynn Findlay. But has Eby actually united the right here?
2: Yeah, I think he has. You know, the just a day after Kerry Lynn Findlay resigned as leader, the MLAs, most of the MLAs who left to join Centre BC came back into the BC Conservative fold. It wasn't a full merger. There's still one MLA, Eleanor Sherko, who says her values don't align with the BC Conservatives. She'll stay with Centre BC and will field candidates. But certainly BC Conservatives have the larger name recognition, and they have coalesced under Lauren Dirksen, who is tapped as interim leader. And you could tell that the premier, you know, all of his attacks were really geared towards Kerry Lynn Findlay and any the quote unquote mega wing of the BC Conservatives. Those are his words. And you know, he keeps the only guilt by association he can assign to Lauren Dirksen is that, you know, he says Lauren didn't stand up when his fellow MLAs backed Trump on certain things or didn't agree with keeping the U.S. liquor off the BC government liquor store shelf. But, you know, really, he hasn't been able to point to anything that Lauren himself has said to support Trump. And Lauren, you know, has told us yesterday that to say that he supports the bully down south is completely absurd. So it sounds like the premier is really fighting an opponent that's no longer there.
0: Okay. And Les, of course, let's talk a little bit more about Lauren Dirksen. We know him well here on our show. He's the MLA for Cariboo Chilcotin, which we broadcast to. What happens if he becomes premier? Because, of course, we do see the interim leader tag.
1: Yeah, there's been a one thing that conservatives are good at is plot twists. And Lauren Dirksen's kind of title right now is another one. Finley quit and startled, I think, everybody in the party. She swore she wouldn't, and then she quit on Sunday. They need a leader, obviously. So they named Lauren Dirksen interim leader, appointed him. I stress appointed him. But the party constitution says an interim leader can't run in the subsequent leadership convention, which you have to have once you have an interim leader. So that creates this kind of absurd situation where he'd run, be the face of the party for the campaign, and then have to bow out at the end of it. That's not going to work. So they announced they're going to change the Constitution to change that. But to change the Constitution, you need a two-thirds majority vote of the membership. And you put anything to the Conservative membership, it's not a sure thing that this is going to work. It's up to the members, the several thousand members there. How are they going to buy it? It's perfectly common sense, but it's just not a sure thing whether Dirksen would be the leader, and it hinges on a very arcane point in the Constitution that the NDP are trying to exploit. The Attorney General, Nikki Farmer, is up an hour from now with some, I don't know what they're talking about, but they're raising this as an issue, and they say there's another point in here. There's a wrinkle that has to be addressed, so we'll see how that works out.
0: Interesting. Okay. Now, Katie, Eby was facing questions this week about whether his metaphor comparing Trump to a raging wildfire was actually appropriate in a province where we saw such a devastating wildfire season. How is he responding to this?
2: Yeah, you know, I think the wildfire metaphor, it may not be landing with everyone. Certainly, Lauren Dirksen said he found it shocking and appalling that the premier would use this kind of metaphor to compare Trump to a wildfire in a province that just came out of a devastating wildfire season. You know, one British Columbian died and hundreds of homes were destroyed. And add to that, there's now a viral video of Lauren Dirksen in 2021 fighting an actual wildfire in his community in Caribou-Tricotin, and the Conservatives are using that as a meme to say, you know, Lauren Dirksen fights wildfires, David Eby uses them for campaign metaphors. So Eby was, I asked him about this, as did other reporters, is this appropriate? And he said he can think of no better metaphor to describe, you know, he says British Columbians coming together, fighting a common enemy, and he will not, apologize for standing up for British Columbians. But again, I don't think that they had that viral video of Lauren fighting wildfire when, you know, that speech was written. And I also asked EB about what Les was talking about in terms of the interim leader. I said, well, how can the NDP attack the Conservatives for having interim leader when they have they're going into this election with an interim leader because of your timing? So I don't know, again, if that argument is particularly going to help them, since the timing is all, you know, the NDP's design.
0: Yes. Okay. Now Les, we also heard this week four high-profile NDP cabinet ministers decided not to run for re-election. What does that mean for the party?
1: Well, it's not good news. You have to replace them, obviously, and some of them are tough to replace. Brenda Bailey, former finance minister, she's battling back from cancer surgery. That's completely understandable. Lena Popham and particularly Ravi Kalyan are veteran. Popham's been in politics 17 years. Very highly regarded in tourism, agriculture sectors, and popular on the South Island. She'll be very tough to replace. And Ravi Kalyan, I think, is one of the most consequential cabinet ministers I can remember. He got a lot of dot. He was the go-to guy for both Premier Horgan and Premier Eby, and did a lot of heavy lifting on the housing file. A very tough guy to replace. And the other one's more problematic. Kelly Green, a young, a lot of potential emergency management minister. She split with her own cabinet on the Tilbury Island LNG plant. And very unusually, she broke the solidarity rule for cabinet, sat in on the decision, and then had to oppose it publicly. That's the first thing she cited, announcing that she's not going to run again. And it highlights kind of this lurking tension between the environmental wing of the NDP and their new kind of embrace of heavy industrial big LNG plants all over the place.
0: Okay.
1: So it's just an indicative of some problems that have to, patches that have to be made.
0: All right. And finally, let's end, Katie, with the three other parties, Centre BC, One BC, and the Greens. What do we know so far about who they will be running?
2: Yeah, so BC Green Party leader Emily Lowen will be running in the riding of Saanich North and the Islands, and Rob Botterill, the current MLA there, will step aside. You know, that is a very safe seat for the Greens. They've held it since 2017, but, you know, it doesn't signify, a strategy to try and get more seats. It may, you know, confine the Greens to the two that they have. So it's an interesting strategy there. As I mentioned, Eleanor Sherko is the leader of Centre BC, and they've brought on a familiar face. Andrew Weaver, former Green Party leader, will run in the riding he previously held for the Greens, Oak Bay Gordon Head, this time for Centre BC. When I asked him about potential vote splits, he waved that off and said that that's the question that he's been getting, you know, also with the Greens and now with Centre BC. And he said he hopes that this is a minority government and maybe a smaller party will hold the balance of power, similar to what happened in 2017. And finally, Brent Chapman, who is the BC Conservative MLA, the husband of Carrie Lynn Finley, he's left furious with what happened to his wife, and he's joined One BC, which is led by Dallas Brody. And Dallas Brody says the party is getting interest from people who are frustrated that the BC Conservatives have appointed a former BC Liberal after ousting Carrie Lynn Finley.
0: Interesting. Okay. I wonder if Carrie Lynn Finley will run for 1BC, but I guess we'll find that out
2: later. That's a question we've been asking, but we don't know.
0: All right. Well, Katie, thank you for your time this morning, and thank you, Les.
2: Thanks, Doug.
1: Good to talk to you. Take care, Doug.

0: And that bass beat tells us that Marty Hastings is in the house with somewhere in the range of 40 players at practice week. Practice this week? Slow down your talking, Doug. The Kamloops Raiders women's rugby team appears to be thriving. Marty Hastings popped by a team training session last night to hear more. Good morning to you, Marty. Thanks for joining us in studio, and I will turn on your microphone.
1: Love the sweatshirt this morning, the Red Bridge sweatshirt you got on. Beauty.
0: Well, you know, it's timely, I think.
1: It is, absolutely.
0: Now, 40 players at practice, that seems like a very healthy number, especially with some other sports struggling to get players these days.
1: Yes, it is, and it hasn't always been this way for the ladies at KRC. Aaron Jensen can speak to that. If you're in the rugby community, you know I'm talking about Casper. Aaron Jensen is Casper. She's been at the club for a long time, and she's been through some lean years.
2: We struggled. We had 12 girls out. We had 6 girls out. So last night, 40 girls out, 43, was mind-blowing. It was a historical moment for the program. But I think another big part that the rugby club has done and has really helped is every high school in Kamloops has a coach for the women's side or the girls' side, and they all come from the club, right? So there's a connection now there where girls come out, they recognize who their coaches are, they recognize members, and they feel comfortable coming out.
1: And those Raiders Juniors programs she's talking about, the boys and girls, some strong numbers this week. I was at practice Tuesday and Thursday, and some of those girls, they make the transition to the women's team, the senior women's team, and they can tend to be more adept with modern recruiting tools.
3: Trying to build the inclusivity and the want to be here, like when I was a player, trainings were really...
4: These last couple years, even with the young girls that have started playing with us the last 3 or 4 years, have really helped with like the social media side of things, and then also I think helping at the TRU Club Day really gained probably 6 to 10 new girls that we would have never seen if we didn't have that club day.
1: What is rugby culture and what does it mean to you?
4: Family, like I've been playing for a long time, and the people that you make the best relationships with are the people that you see 3 times a week. They've seen the lowest of your lows and the highest of your highs.
1: Is there also something to be said about the physical attrition that you go through together and how that brings you closer together?
4: Oh yeah, when you're playing 80 minutes on the field and it's tough and it's raining, it's pouring, it's cold, it's wet, and you have to just have, you need the people around you to support you and lift you up in those things. And after the game is up and you have a nice hot shower and nice cold beer, having those 15 girls around you really helps.
1: It certainly does. That was Riley Halverson. She's another longtime Raider.
0: And as she mentioned, the TRU Students Union Club Days, that was earlier this month.
1: It was. And to get 4 to 6 new players, that makes a huge difference. It's 15-a-side rugby. It is a physical game. There are injuries, so you need a deep roster. And to tap into that university well, that's important. And I found one of those TRU women who was wooed to the Raiders on Clubs Day, Hannah Philp from Calgary.
5: Yeah, I was at the club fair and I saw someone in a jersey and I followed them all the way to the tent because I was so excited to play rugby.
1: Have you played before?
5: Yep, I played 3 years in Calgary. I did high school and club.
1: What's your early opinion on sort of the atmosphere and the vibes here at the club?
5: I am so excited to play here. Everyone is just so great and the team energy is awesome. I'm really excited for a season.
1: What do you love about this game?
5: I love, like, the community is such a big part of it, and the physicality, too.
1: These extremely physical situations, how does that bring you closer as a group?
5: It just really, like, gives you such a sense of empowerment. Like, if I can, you know, go and fight with all these girls, I can do anything with them.
0: Rugby's a very physical game. It's really easy to see when you watch a match, but it strikes me as being mentally taxing as well.
1: Yes, and I think that's an area that's come a long, long way, even in the last 10 years or so. Mental health awareness, it's prominent. Will Stanley is head coach of the Kamloops women's team. He's implemented strategy before practices. The team huddles in a circle, links up, and sort of does a mental wellness check.
3: Trying to build the inclusivity and the want to be here. Like when I was a player, trainings were really easy to go to when I wanted to be there, and I felt like I was wanted there, and that's it. So we do a little check-in just of how everybody's doing on a 1 to 10 each week.
4: How are you feeling mentally 1 through 10? And I think it just helps you figure out what you're doing during that day and how you can process. Some people have hard days at work and they still show up and they still

0: going to be here for the team, but maybe they can't take the criticism or stuff like that as much as you could on another day when you're not as stressed, right? So it just helps people prepare your teammates on how they need to be coached.
1: And then also just a fun fact or a random piece or a silly question that just to help us get to know each other.
2: What's the silliest question that pops into your mind? Anything funny from Tuesday?
1: Question on Tuesday was, if you were a vending machine, what would you dispense?
2: What came out of the vending machine on Tuesday? Anything of note?
1: No, I think a lot of candy and chocolate, which was to be expected.
2: That makes sense. If you've played club rugby before, as I have, you know half the fun is what happens off the field. The bus rides to other cities, the hosting culture, some of the nicknames. They used to call me Gut Fakes, actually, because I'd fake guys out with my belly. So you go play Capilano in North Vancouver, for example. They feed you after the match. You sing songs on the ride home. It's a bunch of fun. And that goes a step further on international rugby tours. And the Raiders women went on one of those last year.
3: One of the defining moments for this team recently is we just completed a tour of England for the Women's World Cup, and this team came together in a way. We took 30 women on tour, anywhere from ages 19 to 42, and it was a spectacular moment. It brought us together and really started to gel us as a team and a unit, and you know, hence going to playoffs last year and the want to do that again with the growth of this program.
2: Casper saying the international success of Canada in the women's game is another huge reason for the growth in numbers in this country. The Canadians won silver at the World Cup last year in England on the women's side, silver at the Olympic Sevens the year before in Paris, bronze at the Sevens back in 2016, and that really kickstarted the movement in the country.
4: And I believe there's rugby happening tomorrow at Exhibition Park. Two home games?
2: Two home games. The women hosting the Vancouver Thunderbirds. 11:15 a.m. start. The men hosting the Brit Lions of Delta. It's a 12:45 p.m. kickoff. It's a run at redemption for both of the Kamloops teams this season. The women lost to Capilano in the Division 1 BC final last season. The men lost to Kelowna in the Division 2 provincial final last season. I know that leaves a bad taste in their mouth, so they'll want some vengeance this year.
4: Some vengeance for sure. All right, well, Marty, thank you so much for dropping in this morning.
2: One more thing. They have a minis program as well out there, so that's another thing, and thank you for having me.
4: Minis program.
2: For the kids.
4: For the kids.
2: Yes. So rugby for the kids, so if the younger kids can go. It's obviously not huge tackle or anything like that, but to work on your skills, so they have it all covered from the kids up to the adults.
4: Get them started early. I love it.
2: Yes.
4: All right, thank you, Marty.
2: You're welcome.
4: That is Marty Hastings, our freelance sports reporter who often drops by on Fridays. We've got a little PSA from the Kamloops Art Gallery. Let's take a quick listen.
5: Hi, it's Marisa at the Kamloops Art Gallery. 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All That You Change Changes You shines a light on Lauren St. Pierre's decade-long approach to two survivalist tropes, scavenging and sewing. This exhibition brings together works made over the last decade, all produced within a built environment transformed by essence and adaption. After 25 years of providing space for aspiring artists, Thompson Rivers University's Bachelor of Fine Arts program officially closed this spring. In recognition, In the Rearview Mirror celebrates a few of the many artists who graduate from this program. Visit the Kamloops Art Gallery Tuesday to Saturday, 10 a.m. to 5 p.m. downtown on the corner of Victoria and 5th. Admission is free on Thursdays thanks to the support of BCLC. See you soon. Bye.
4: Thank you for that call. As you just heard, the Kamloops Art Gallery having its latest opening tomorrow. And Marcella's here with some news headlines.
6: Good morning. The fate of the first building in Kamloops to be designated a heritage site will be up to the city's next city council. Supporters of the former Stuartwood School are worried the downtown landmark may be torn down. And BC Attorney General Nikki Sharma is calling for swift action to regulate AI companies after reading about disturbing interactions between the Tumbler Ridge mass shooter and ChatGPT. The chatbot allegedly advised the killer how to get around safeguards and described the effectiveness of a shotgun in a classroom. Those stories and more coming up in the news at 8:30.
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10: 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Coming up in half an hour, it's The Current with Matt Galloway.
11: A heart surgeon is a specialist with a heroic job, but one Toronto doctor says he has learned that after 6,000 operations, patient survival happens most often when everyone works as a team. How interdependence leads to breakthroughs coming up on it.
12: This is World Report.
13: Good morning, I'm John Northcott.
12: Federal Artificial Intelligence Minister Evan Solomon is responding to a report detailing interactions between ChatGPT and the Tumblr Ridge shooter. In an article, American magazine Mother Jones says that ChatGPT advised the shooter on how to evade the platform's safety filters. BC Attorney General Nikki Sharma has called on Solomon's office to introduce strict mandatory regulations for AI companies. The CBC's Linda Ward joins us in studio. Linda, what's the minister's office saying?
14: Well, John, in a statement to CBC News, Evan Solomon's office says the minister was also surprised to read the details in this article, that he wasn't previously aware of the specific conversations in the report, and that it raises serious questions about how OpenAI identified and responded to warning signs here. Jesse von Rutzelaar killed 8 people in Tumblr Ridge in February, including 5 students, before killing herself. The article says before the attack, ChatGPT responded to questions like how to build firearms and homemade explosives, becoming a mass killer. And just before the shooting, about the best timing for the attack, it says it wouldn't respond when she asked about attacking a college campus with a shotgun. But when she added the word hypothetically, what she got was an estimate of how many people could be killed with that gun based on proximity and reload time in a classroom. The article says when that account was banned, she used a second account and ChatGPT advised her how to never get flagged again, responding, "Don't use real world locations. You can still be twisted. Just be clever about it."
13: And so, Linda, what do we know about what's being done to address those issues?
14: Well, the minister's office in that statement points out he did summon OpenAI officials to Ottawa and demanded stronger safeguards. He says OpenAI is now working with the RCMP's Cybercrime Centre, reviewing past cases, strengthening processes. But Solomon says it's still not sufficient. Canadians expect technology companies to act on credible threats, the statement says, and that expectation is not optional. BC's Attorney General Nikki Sharma is also calling for mandatory regulations to protect youth. OpenAI has not as yet commented on the article, John.
13: The CBC's Linda Ward joining us here in studio. Thanks, Linda.
14: You're welcome.
13: A Quebec City man is facing criminal charges after allegedly making online death threats against Prime Minister Mark Carney. The RCMP's National Security Unit arrested 45-year-old Usman Ba following a 2-month investigation into posts he made on his Facebook account. Ba is charged with uttering death threats and willfully promoting hatred. He appeared in court yesterday and remains in custody pending his next hearing on October 1st. U.S. President Donald Trump hosted Chinese President Xi Jinping for a lavish White House state dinner last night. The two leaders toasted to harmony and economic ties alongside a room filled with top American tech executives. For more on the visit and what came out of their talks, we're joined by the CBC's Mark Carcassol in Washington. Mark, what do we know about what happened last night?
15: Well, John, a glitzy black tie affair, as most state dinners are. Several American, Chinese, political and business power brokers in attendance, along with several AI and tech CEOs as well. Presidents Trump and Xi spoke again about the differences between their nations, but their ability to work together on key issues. President Trump gifted President Xi with a statue of a bald eagle during the night, but none of this televised, as many U.S. media outlets, the major ones anyway, responsible for pool coverage, continue their boycott of these types of events, even though a judge temporarily lifted the ban on CNN, MS Now, and Politico's White House access. CNN and MS Now were still barred from covering the state dinner. And so because of that, the boycott continued. If you're watching coverage today, that's why you're mostly noticing still images and audio recordings of the goings on there.
13: Okay, that was the evening. Earlier in the day, the two leaders also held talks to discuss bilateral issues. What do we know about that?
15: Yeah, they met behind closed doors for about an hour and a half total yesterday. President Trump simply telling reporters it was a, quote, great meeting, saying nothing more. We knew going into it that AI and Iran would be some of his key topics. An official readout from the Chinese government sheds a little more light. It says they discussed issues such as the Middle East, Ukraine, and the Korean Peninsula. It's hard to gauge anything based on that. Yes, it covers a lot of ground, certainly, but Chinese state news agency Xinhua is clear on one thing, reporting that Xi urged Trump to outright oppose Taiwanese independence and handle the issue, quote, prudently.
13: CBC's Mark Carcasole joining us from Washington. Thanks, Mark.
15: Thank you.
13: A French honor guard plays the pontifical hymn on the tarmac at Paris's Orly Airport. Pope Leo stands alongside French President Emmanuel Macron after arriving for a four-day visit to the country. The pontiff met with French officials at the Élysée Palace before addressing UNESCO headquarters. It marks the first papal visit there since 1980. Leo warned that technologies like artificial intelligence must remain at the service of humans and not become an instrument of domination and injustice. Following the speech, Leo traveled through the streets of Paris in the Pope Mobile on his way to an evening service at Notre Dame Cathedral. Category 4 Hurricane Polo is battering southwestern Mexico, sending massive waves crashing into beachfront homes and dragging debris through the streets. Mexican authorities have deployed 15,000 security officers across the coast, suspending schools and opening emergency shelters as intense rain threatens severe flooding and landslides. Meanwhile, Hawaii is bracing for life-threatening floods of its own as Hurricane Nolo barrels towards those islands. Diesel prices in Canada are nearing record highs, and a proposed U.S. export ban could push costs even higher. U.S. President Donald Trump says he wants to keep American refined diesel at home, but as Peter Cowan reports, Canadian consumers and businesses could face the fallout.
16: I've said, let's not send out the diesel. We make a lot of diesel.
17: Donald Trump is a president under pressure to lower fuel prices ahead of U.S. midterm elections. If he follows through, a ban would prevent U.S. refineries from shipping diesel out of the country. The Canadian Fuels Association says every year Canada imports 700 million liters of diesel, much of that from the U.S. But Carole Montoy with the association says replacing that won't be hard.
18: We export almost two times more than we import. So Canada could get by without U.S. exports very easily.
17: But it would cost us. Demand for Canadian diesel would rise, and with it, the price. Diesel is already averaging $2.66 a liter, close to a record high. Patrick DeHaan from GasBuddy.com says it's hard to know how much worse this would make it.
19: It might be, you know, a few cents a liter. Or it could be more dramatic if there is a complete export ban for all countries.
17: It would hurt farmers who are in their busy harvest season. And Joe Calnan with the Canadian Global Affairs Institute says it could drive up the price of heating oil, which is also a diesel product.
20: You could have huge impacts for the cost of home heating oil in the Maritimes.
21: That we are now facing a full-scale diesel price crisis.
17: Opposition leader Pierre Poilievre pressed the prime minister on this. Mark Carney says his government is working with refineries to increase supply. But it's not clear if the U.S. ban will ever happen. The White House has told some American journalists it's not going ahead. Peter Cowan, CBC News, St. John's.
13: Canada slips to 21st place in the 2026 Global Retirement Index, continuing a steady downward slide from 10th place a decade ago. The annual ranking by Natixis Investment Managers points to heavy hits in financial security and material well-being. Persistent inflation and staggering household debt are dragging down the country's score. Analysts say the rising cost of living is making it increasingly difficult for Canadians to save enough for retirement. And speaking of which, finally.
22: Tumble out of bed and I stumble to the kitchen. Pour myself a cup of ambition and yawn.
13: Pour yourself a cup of ambition. Today is officially Dolly Parton Day. Cities across North America are marking September 25th or 925 in honor of the late country music legend and her iconic hit song. Well, the day is intended to celebrate Parton's life, music, and her Imagination Library charity, which has gifted over 300 million books to young children. From pink-lit city halls to book drives, fans are honoring the beloved star the best way they know how, with rhinestones, literacy, and a whole lot of heart. And perhaps a little tide will turn, and it's all gonna roll your way. And that is the latest national and international news from World Report. For news anytime, our website, cbcnews.ca. I'm John Northcott. This is CBC News.

0: Good morning. It is Friday, September the 25th. We're into the final half hour of this Daybreak Kamloops show. I'm Doug Herbert, your host here. Marcello Bernardo is in on the news desk. And we are expecting more rain, more showers, the potential for some thunderstorms later this afternoon. A little bit cooler as well. But all of that should end tomorrow when we make a gradual return to sunny and slightly warmer conditions. In this half hour, so many choices to make for Kamloops City Council. The clock is ticking. Dale Bass is running for her third term. She's our guest in just a few moments' time. And a unique tribute to the boy band, the Backstreet Boys, will be performed in Kamloops this Saturday night. We're going to meet two members of the Backstreet Butches ahead of their video dance party. Marcello Bernardo rolls in with some news headlines. Good morning, Marcello.
1: Good morning. Now that a snap provincial election has been called, a key First Nation leader wants the next government to uphold BC's Declaration on the Rights of Indigenous Peoples Act. And a popular dairy farm in Sikkimoose lost 40 calves in a fire that destroyed three buildings yesterday. The cause of the fire at the D. Dutchman Dairy is now under investigation. Those stories and more coming up in about 20 minutes.
0: Thank you, Marcello. You mentioned your favorite Backstreet Boy was who?
1: Kevin Richardson. Because he's my age.
0: Ah,
1: I'm all right. Not robbing the cradle by liking him.
0: That's fair. All right. Okay, let's look at that weather forecast. We have showers with the risk of a thunderstorm for Kamloops, Logan Lake, and Merritt. A high of 15 for Kamloops and Merritt, 11 for Logan Lake. Right now at the Kamloops Airport, it is 11 degrees and lightly raining. We see the clouds clear tomorrow to sunshine, but we could see some thunderstorms tonight later this afternoon. Sun Peaks and Barrier. Showers, 7 is your high for Sun Peaks, 13 in Barrier. Lytton, Lillooet, Cache Creek, and Ashcroft, showers and the risk of a thunderstorm with a high of 16. In Clinton, you have a high of 11 with a few showers, the risk of a thunderstorm. Chase, the Shoe Swap, in Falkland, you've got a high of 13 with rain. You could also see thunderstorms this afternoon. Clearwater, Blue River, and Revelstoke, rain with the risk of a thunderstorm, a high of 12. 10 is the high for Blue River. In 100 Mile House in Williams Lake, a few showers with a high of 11. Right now at the Williams Lake Airport, it is lightly raining and 6 degrees. Anaheim Lake, rain, a high of 9. Kelowna, rain and 14. Vancouver, rain with a high of 12.
1: And taking a look at the roads, emergency expansion joint repairs are going to be done this weekend in Kamloops on the 8th Street Bridge between Ord Road and Halston Avenue. Crews will be working from 5 p.m. to 7 a.m. both Saturday and Sunday. Southbound traffic will be reduced to single lane alternating. And a reminder that Highway 1 through Sikkimoose continues to be closed from 9 a.m. to 3 p.m. weekdays and Saturdays, with single lane alternating traffic at night from 8 p.m. to 6 a.m. Detour routes are Highway 97A and 97B. And if you're heading onto the Coquihalla, just remember that there's some construction upgrades going on, so you might experience some delays.
0: Okay. Thank you, Marcello.
1: You're welcome.
0: It is 8:13.

0: Looks like it's got. We are wrapping up another week of our Kamloops civic election coverage. 29 candidates in the running for 8 council positions. This morning, we're joined by incumbent council candidate Dale Bass in studio. Good morning, Dale.
1: Good morning, Doug.
0: So you've been on council for 2 terms. What should listeners know about you that they may not already?
1: Well, I sure hope they know an awful lot about me because I've done a lot in the last 8 years. And that's one of the reasons that I'm running, because I think I get a lot of things done that people don't notice, especially during this last term. And as I've been saying in some of the forums, one of my skills here is that I used to be a reporter. So I don't sit at council and talk. I ask a question. I tend to ask some of the harder questions. And I usually have done my research, so I know what the answer might be. I also do a lot of things that never get reported because they're just things that people want done. I still go back to the very first thing I accomplished. I wandered into Lee's Music and Lee said, you're a city councillor. I've been trying for 6 months to get the city to put a light behind the band shell so that at nighttime when we're seniors are walking there, we can see. So I did, and it was done. And I still go back to that because, first of all, why did the city listen to him? And why did they do it for me? And also, I just happened to walk in there. Otherwise, he may never have got it.
0: Okay. And you also have a bit of a sense of humor. What does your T-shirt say?
1: Oh, my T-shirt says, I paid my taxes and if you look at the back, it says, all I get is water, sewer, police, fire, parks, playgrounds, swimming pools, and a whole lot more. Because, you know, I'm not going to wear a T-shirt that says re-elect me, because if people don't know who I am by now, I have failed. But I'd like them to learn there's way more to the job than the unhoused people. I mean, it comes right down to potholes. There's so much to the job. And I've noticed from some of the 29 who are running, I don't think they know what the job is. They just think safety and security, going to have to save the city. That'll make it all work. And it won't.
0: What made you decide to run for re-election, especially given all the frustrations around the council table this past term?
1: Because I have loved working with my team. They are remarkable. The 8 of us, we became a team instantly. And we didn't know each other. I didn't know Margot Middleton, for example. I kind of knew Stephen through his wife. And we, even when we disagree, we don't go crazy nuts on it. We just respect each other and we move along. I'd like to see this team come back and continue the work we've done. We've started more than 1,000 housing units. Did you know that?
0: I didn't know 1,000, but I knew there were like hundreds and hundreds.
1: Nobody knows this. Yeah. We have a facilitator who works with us who does her job all across the country. And she's told me, I go to places and they say, oh, you've got to deal with Kamloops. And she says, you're one of the strongest councils I know. But nobody knows that because the media keeps covering our mayor.
0: He does make a lot of noise.
1: Yes, he does. We make quiet noise.
0: Now, if you could do a do-over on anything from this past term, what would it be?
1: Running. I have been happy with everything I've done. I'm really delighted that the motion that Nancy and I brought forward on the AI data center infrastructure made its way up to Carney's office. I'm really proud of that. You know, to be honest, Doug, I can't think of anything I would do over again, except maybe running.
0: Now, you mentioned safety and public security is something that many of the other candidates are focusing in on. So I will ask you, how would you approach that if you're back on council?
1: Keep doing what we've been doing. Yesterday at a forum, someone said that we decided we weren't going to hire 5 more RCMP as we had planned to do. Well, it isn't that we aren't hiring them. They're not there. They're not at Depot. I like the fact that we've taken the CSOs to 24/7. I'd like to see us create some satellite CSO office. And if I ever get the Day Lodge approved, that's a logical place to put a CSO office, you know, because then you've got the public saying, okay, there's a Day Lodge, there are unhoused people there, but there's somebody there who can handle it.
0: We did see that CSO office set up on the North Shore, but it doesn't seem to ever be open. It's sitting there on Tronquil. Would you like to see that actually actively staffed?
1: Yeah, but again, we have the problems are greater than the number of people who can address them. And I think they always will be. So we're doing the best we do. I know the public doesn't like how it's being prioritized sometimes, but to be honest, some of the stuff they're dealing with is pretty heavy.
0: Now, let's talk about affordability. We've seen property taxes rise every year of this council term. What do you say to voters who they say, I just cannot spend anymore?
1: Oh, I feel for them because I got to pay taxes too. But often they compare them, what we have to do to the consumer price index. And it's not the same. We're not buying bread and milk. We're buying fire trucks. And I wish someone could explain to me why a fire truck costs millions of dollars. I wish someone could explain to me why 500 feet of fencing cost in the six figures. I don't understand that. Kind of goes back to that movie where the guy says to his son, "You really think a hammer costs $1,400? You know, but that's just the reality government faces. And when I've questioned this in the past and I've stopped questioning it, I get, well, that's what it costs.
0: Mm, okay. We are speaking with Dale Bass, running for re-election to Kamloops City Council. Now, Dale, we have heard some criticism from others about the AAP being used for both the PAC and the multiplex. What are you telling voters about that?
1: We've been using AAP for a very long time. It's not undemocratic. And I look at it in a different way, Doug. 10% of the population has to say, oh, we don't like this. Only 29% of the population voted. So when you say the people have to have their say, most of the people don't want to say anything. They want to stay home. They want to watch Netflix. They want to order in their DoorDash food. They want to get through their day. We never have a really good voter turnout. We do for federal. But the reality here, as my t-shirt says, city municipal government touches you every single day. Carney's just touching the economy.
0: Now, some candidates have been linking themselves with certain mayoral candidates. Dale, is there one of these mayoral candidates that you've chosen to support?
1: Yeah, Mike.
0: And how come?
1: Well, we're polar opposites. We don't always agree, but we hardly ever disagree because we respect each other and we learn from each other. I think we need a steady hand. I think we need someone who, as I've been saying with mine, has experience that matters. I think that Mike cares deeply about the city. And I think that he would lead any new council kind of, not kind of, with the gravitas that Ken Christian had, but also looking forward to what the city could be for his great-grandchildren. Because he's a dad now. He's got that future look.
0: Okay. Anything else you'd like to leave us with, Dale?
1: Well, I would just hope people vote for me. Because like I say, I ask a lot of hard questions. I do a lot of really good work, I think. I think my 8 years have mattered. And I think experience matters right now.
0: Okay. Well, Dale, thank you for coming in this morning.
1: Thanks for having me, Doug. Please remember to vote.
0: I will. That was Kamloops City Council Dale Bass. Kamloops City Councillor Dale Bass, who is a candidate in this civic election. On Monday at this time, we will be joined by candidate Bryce Eberle. General voting day is Saturday, October the 17th.

0: Throwback Video Dance Party rolls into Kamloops this weekend with a heavy dose of Backstreet Boys, but with a twist. The Backstreet Butches pay tribute to the boy band with stage names like Kevin Scissorson, Nick Harder, AJ McSlay, Howie Do It, and Brian Lickwell. They take over night shift on 5th this Saturday night. Joining us on the line right now is Kevin and Brian. Good morning, Kevin. Good morning, Brian.
1: Good morning.
0: Now, many of us listening grew up with the music of Backstreet Boys. How did this idea come together of performing as Backstreet Butch?
1: Well, we have to give credit to one of our group members named Nick Harder, also my wife, lucky me. He had the idea for many years now, kind of cooking under the surface. And then we had the opportunity at our local lip sync battle here in Nelson to give it a go. And it was well received with flying colors and screaming crowds. And it's just kind of taken off since then.
0: Amazing. And Nelson, a great crowd to try it out on. Now, the Backstreet Boys, they were sold as male heartthrobs with each embodying a certain persona. You had the bad boy, etc. How do you approach that?
2: I think each of us individually just kind of step into the character that feels right for us. A lot of the time we do channel the individual Backstreet Boy that we sort of impersonate. And other times we take pieces of our own personality and kind of twist them together.
1: Yeah, but we all each do bring something very different, very similar to the band.
0: Okay, so who is the bad boy? Who gets to be the troublemaker?
2: I don't know, maybe Nick Harder? Nick's a heavy-duty mechanic, and so we like to say that, you know, Nick can fix anything, including you, if you think you're straight.
0: Okay, I'm getting the sense. There's going to be a lot of laughs, as well as fun singing when you come to town. Isn't that correct?
1: Absolutely. Yeah, we do also host, and that is a big part of what we do as well. Get the crowd excited, talk a bit about who we are, and try to get everybody in a good mood and laughing as much as we can.
2: A couple of us have comedy backgrounds as well, so we like to spin that into our sets as well and make some funny bits and get the crowd laughing.
0: I figured as much. With the name of your group, Backstreet Butch, there had to be a little bit of humor in there. How tough was it mastering the harmonies and then the choreographed dance moves of the Backstreet Boys?
2: Luckily, we're drag kings, drag performers, meaning that we lip sync.
0: Ah, okay.
2: So we don't get to take credit for the harmonies that are blasting through the speakers. But if you were to turn those down, you would hear us. It just wouldn't sound as good. And then Brian here is our choreo king. He's got a background in dance, so he comes up with most of our dances and teaches them to us. And
1: some of the moves and choreo is pulled a bit from their iconic choreo and their music videos and some of their stage performances, but a lot of it just kind of comes together with us as a group and kind of fill the gaps. And like Kevin said, I have a bit of a dance background, but Howie and AJ both also very experienced dancers and dance teachers. So between all of us, we are pretty creative and happy to bring it together with something fresh and exciting.
0: That sounds like a lot of fun. Now I understand there's also a bit of a Much Music video dance party element to this. There's big screens and you're actually performing some 90s videos on the show. Is that right?
2: Yeah, exactly. So anybody listening might remember the sweaty high school gym dance floor with the music videos playing in the background. We wanted to bring that back as well as, you know, put on a bit of a Backstreet Butch's concert in between. And so there are music videos playing in between our sets. And then we've got some backdrops for our numbers as well. So you get to mix all the nostalgia together.
1: Yeah, and we will be performing for an hour and a half to 2 hours with a couple videos playing as we do breaks for wardrobe changes and things like that. But once we're done, the dance floor will stay open for a couple more hours with like a full video playlist, dance party going on in the background. So
0: that sounds like so much fun. Are you asking people to consider dressing up in their best 90s outfits?
2: Oh, yes, we are. We want to see the space buns. We want to see the chokers. We want to see the wallet chains, the low-rise jeans. We want to see it all. The frosted tips, even.
1: It is highly encouraged.
0: So since you launched this, what's the audience been response been like?
2: We are blown away by the response that we've gotten, especially being from a small town like Nelson. Visibility isn't super high here. So luckily, we've been able to leverage social media and become more visible across the country. And
1: people are like traveling to our shows to see us. It's something I've never felt before. It's unbelievable. Yeah, and this summer we were fortunate enough to make it to Toronto for an international drag king festival and competition called Thrust Fest. And we competed on the Sunday night and won fan favorite. So going all the way to Toronto, we were so well received. And the energy we get from the crowd is unbelievable.
0: Okay, now finish this Backstreet phrase, Kevin. I want it
1: that way.
0: And what about you, Brian? I want it
1: that way.
0: Oh, there you go. Okay, last question. Favorite Backstreet song?
1: Ooh, I'm really into Get Another Boyfriend right now.
0: Get Another Boyfriend. I don't know that one, but I don't know the deep cuts from their catalog myself, I will admit.
1: Yeah, it's a banger. Look it up. Highly recommend.
0: All right. Well, maybe you were going to say?
2: Oh, sorry. It's Kevin. I was going to say, I think my favorite is Everybody. It's the last one that we normally do on the stage. It gets everybody going. We use a lot of puns with the word everybody in our bits. So it's just kind of something that rings true for me.
1: Kind of just one of those all-time greatest hits. Yeah, you can't mess with it.
0: It truly is. Okay, well, we will play that on our extra out of this. But thank you both for your time this morning, and good luck with the show.
2: Thanks so much, Doug.
1: Thank you so much. Look forward to seeing you there.
0: That was Kevin Scissorson and Brian Lickwell, the stage names for two of the members of the Backstreet Butches. They perform this Saturday night at 7:30 at Night Shift on 5th, with tickets available through the website mpro4.com or at the door. And here is the Backstreet Boys with their hit, Everybody.

0: That was the Backstreet Boys with their hit, Everybody. You can hear more of that tomorrow night as a unique tribute act the Backstreet Butches perform at 7:30 at Night Shift on 5th. And I think tickets are still available. It is 8:30. It's time for the news.
1: This is CBC News. Good morning, I'm Marcella Bernardo in Kamloops. It's 11 degrees with light rain. In Williams Lake, it's 6 degrees, also with light rain. BC Attorney General Nikki Sharma is calling for strict new federal regulations on artificial intelligence companies. This after reading a report alleging ChatGPT advised the Tumblr Ridge mass shooter how to evade the platform's safety filters.
2: Shocking and worse than she ever imagined. That's how BC's Attorney General Nikki Sharma described the alleged interactions between 18-year-old Jesse Van Rootselaar and ChatGPT leading up to the Tumblr Ridge shooting. Those details are outlined in a magazine article published by Mother Jones yesterday. It doesn't reveal any sources, but does lay out troubling questions it says the shooter made to the AI chatbot. Inquiries about building firearms, becoming a mass killer, and when the best time for an attack would be. The article also says when Van Rootselaar initially asked ChatGPT about attacking a college campus, the chatbot wouldn't respond due to its safeguards. But when asked, ChatGPT responded with answers on how to get around its own guardrails, leading Van Rootselaar to use hypotheticals and fake locations to continue getting answers. Sharma is now calling for strict new federal regulations on AI. Promise is already suing OpenAI for negligence, and the victims' families and survivors have also filed their own lawsuits against the AI company. OpenAI has denied the allegations. Jessica Chung, CBC News, Vancouver.
1: February's shooting left 9 people dead, including the killer who died by suicide. One of the most recognizable heritage buildings in Kamloops is now at risk of being torn down. The former Stuart Wood School has been used in recent years as a temporary emergency shelter. City Council is now looking at demolishing it, but that requires permission from the province. Councillor Michael Riley, who wants to be the next mayor of Kamloops, says the historic significance can still be honored if a future city council votes to develop that property.
3: When we look at other areas that have more heritage buildings in and around Vancouver, as an example, facades are kept, the heritage components are removed from heritage buildings, but they can essentially be repurposed and have the heritage features to it.
1: Andrew Yarmy with the Kamloops Heritage Engagement Group says the nearly 120-year-old landmark must be protected.
4: What happened in Vancouver with the Woodward's building, they just left the facade and it's lost its real heritage status in that sense. And it fails to retain the historical and cultural feel of the building. We've seen it in Vancouver and also in Victoria with the Edens building, and they just do not work.
1: On Tuesday, council voted 5-4 to explore other construction sites for a new RCMP headquarters in downtown Kamloops. It's been 2 years since plans were approved for a now $160 million building at the same site as the current police station. The cause of a fire at a popular roadside attraction in Sycamoose remains under investigation. 40 calves died early yesterday when flames broke out at the D. Dutchman Dairy.
5: I could smell the smoke.
6: On Thursday morning, Sycamoose resident Lori Kubo woke up to the news that the calf barn at D. Dutchman Dairy was destroyed in a fire.
5: It was devastating.
6: She grew up visiting the farm for the ice cream and the animals.
5: They all have names. Their nameplates are there, and they're just adorable.
6: While several structures and about 40 calves were lost in the fire, the milk parlor and popular dairy shop were saved.
5: They're a huge piece of our community.
6: Kubo says D. Dutchman Dairy is a major employer and is known as a gathering place for the community and tourists.
5: And you just hope that they can rebuild.
6: Members of the community are now rallying around the family-owned business. Investigators have not yet released a suspected cause of the fire. Jacqueline Gelino, CBC News, Sycamoose.
1: Day 3 of the provincial election campaign has a prominent First Nation leader calling for the protection of BC's Declaration on the Rights of Indigenous Peoples Act. NDP leader David Eby has been criticized for flip-flopping on plans to possibly amend DRIPA before he called this snap election.
7: BC Assembly of First Nations Regional Chief Terry Teagy says he hopes any new provincial projects are compliant with DRIPA.
8: I certainly hope that there's a commitment from all parties to live up to the Declaration of Rights of Indigenous Peoples Act.
7: Teagy says many First Nations don't want the act changed. Indigenous issues have also divided the BC Conservative Party, with some wanting to repeal DRIPA. Party leader Lorne Dirksen.
9: I believe that we need to generate a path that we can work together to share those resources.
7: TG says repealing it would be taken

0: taking a step back.
1: We go back to the same old relationship, a very acrimonious relationship.
0: Tanushi Bhatnagar, CBC News, Vancouver.
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3: Thank you so much, Marcella. There is so much going on this weekend, and of course it is a bit rainy out there. Do you have any plans?
2: Well, I mentioned I'm going to Dieter Duty's Celebration of Life tomorrow. I think there's a Blazers game tonight. Is there not a game tonight?
3: They're actually on the road.
2: Oh, they're on the road. Yeah, okay.
3: They're on the road this weekend. So.
2: Oh, yeah.
3: But
2: I should have been listening to Marty Sports.
3: That's okay. but the Kamloops Storm are at home tonight.
2: Oh, okay.
3: So if you do want to watch some hockey, you can head over to MacArthur Island. Of course, there is the Children's Arts Festival today, workshops 4 to 6 at Kamloops Art Party, and then some performances tomorrow, 9 to 4 at Riverside Park, which is always fun.
2: You know what I'm doing Sunday night?
3: What are you doing?
2: I'm going to the rock concert at Sagebrush Theater for the Kamloops Rock Choir.
3: The rock choir's performing.
2: My friend is performing in it, so looking forward to cheering her on.
3: Oh, that'll be a lot of fun.
2: It'll be, I hope so.
3: Yeah, you'll get to hear a lot of classic rock, I'm sure.
2: And I'll probably be singing along.
3: All right, well, tell us how it is on Monday morning.
2: I will.
3: We would like to thank all the people who helped get Daybreak to air this week. Shelley Joyce, Tara Copeland, Marcella Bernardo, of course, Dave Dormer, Sonia LaRouche, Jacqueline Gelino, Jennifer Norwell, Jody Martinson, John Hernandez, and of course, Katie DeRosa and Les Lane. They helped make our show what it was this week. And we are already putting together a show for next week. On Monday morning, we will check in on the world of BC politics. Of course, a lot can happen over a weekend when there's a provincial election underway. We're going to be speaking with Daniel Reeve. And of course, next Wednesday, National Orange Shirt Day will be marked along with the National Day for Truth and Reconciliation. Orange Shirt Day creator Phyllis Webstad will be our guest on Monday morning. The Current is next.

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1: 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It's a thriller inspired by the controversial reality TV series called To Catch a Predator. 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
0: 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The CBC News is next. Coming up in an hour, it's Q.
4: So the horror movie Obsession has been breaking movie records since it came out. The writer and director of the film, Curry Barker, who's 27 years old, will be here to tell you how the movie was inspired by a Simpsons episode and what he thinks is the one trick to dressing up as one of his characters for Halloween.

0: but has the details.
1: In a statement to CBC News, Evan Solomon's office says the minister was also surprised to read the details in this article, that he wasn't previously aware of the specific conversations in the report, and that it raises serious questions about how OpenAI identified and responded to warning signs here. Jesse von Rutzelaar killed 8 people in Tumbler Ridge in February, including 5 students, before killing herself. The article says before the attack, ChatGPT responded to questions like how to build firearms and homemade explosives, becoming a mass killer, and just before the shooting, about the best timing for the attack. It says it wouldn't respond when she asked about attacking a college campus with a shotgun, but when she added the word hypothetically, what she got was an estimate of how many people could be killed. The article says when that account was banned, she used a second account, and ChatGPT advised her how to never get flagged again. Linda Ward, CBC News, Toronto.
0: U.S. Trade Representative Jameson Greer says the Trump administration is fine with where trade negotiations currently are, including collapsed talks and tariffs in multiple sectors, impacting industry and affordability on both sides of the border.
2: A lot of other trade with Canada, you know, we're still getting what we need from them in terms of oil, gas, potash, all of these things. We're shipping ag back and forth across the border. So there's still a lot of strong trade between the two countries. We're comfortable with where we are. The Canadians, again, periodically they come and they want to have a deal. When they do, we talk.
0: Greer speaking to U.S. business news channel CNBC. Canada walked away from negotiations last month after Prime Minister Mark Carney said last-minute American demands threatened Canadian sovereignty. In BC, with the election in full swing, the NDP is touting its record on family doctor recruitment. It says it's connected 1 million people to a family care doctor or nurse practitioner since 2018. Data from April of this year reveals more than 1.2 million people in BC don't have a family doctor. The NDP had pledged to get everyone in BC a family doctor by the end of 2025. Aaron Childs is a family doctor in Victoria. He says even as new doctors have arrived in the province, many more have retired.
3: Our experienced physicians, my colleagues who are now at retirement age, are closing their practices. And so even though we're bringing on new physicians and nurse practitioners, it's still a challenge to close that gap. So a lot of these investments and changes, they are starting to show results, but it does take some time, unfortunately.
0: Child says the provincial changes brought in by the NDP have made a difference, with hundreds of new doctors arriving in the province. In 2025 alone, the province said over 225,000 people were newly attached to a primary care provider. The new leader of Centre BC says the last few days have been an emotional roller coaster as 7 legislators who had recently joined the party accepted an offer to return to the Conservatives. Eleanor Sturco says she thought she had found a political home among a group of 8 like-minded legislators and says she was disappointed to see them leave. Sturco is the leader and sole incumbent legislator of Centre BC, although she is not entirely alone. Former BC Green leader Andrew Weaver has announced his candidacy for the party. And now Stephanie Hungerford has a last look at traffic.
4: The crash at the Ironworkers Bridge northbound has been cleared, as well as the issue for the McGill on-ramp to Highway 1 westbound. That's been cleared as well, but there is still heavy volume on Highway 1 out of Burnaby westbound. In Coquitlam, there's a crash as you head off Highway 1 westbound onto the Brunette Avenue off-ramp. And there is a vehicle incident on the Alex Fraser Bridge northbound this morning, and very busy northbound for all 3 Richmond bridges into Vancouver.
0: Thank you, Stephanie. And that is the CBC News.
5: Hi there, I'm Doug Herbert with your regional weather forecast. For Kamloops, showers with the risk of a thunderstorm this afternoon and tonight, a high of 15, a low of 9. Chase and the Shoe Swap, you will see showers with a high of 13, chance of a thunderstorm, a low of 8. Lytton, Lillooet, Cache Creek and Ashcroft, showers with the risk of a thunderstorm, a high of 16, a low of 8. And for 100 Mile House in Williams Lake, you've got a few showers, the risk of a thunderstorm, a high of 11 and a low of 3.
6: Hello, I'm Matt Galloway, and you're listening to The Current. That is the sound of a human heart. It is a remarkable organ. It beats 100,000 times a day, more than 3 billion times over an average lifespan, pumping blood, delivering oxygen and nutrients to every cell in the body. Dr. Subodh Verma is a cardiac surgeon at St. Michael's Hospital in Toronto. His career fixing thousands of hearts has given him special insight into humanity, one that he has written about and discussed in a TEDx talk that attracted millions of views online. And the doctor is here in studio with me to tell us more. Dr. Verma, good morning.
7: Good morning.
6: Are you, Matt? Straight from the hospital?
7: I'm straight from the hospital. I did an operation this morning and I'm doing another operation this afternoon.
6: How many of these do you do over the course of a week?
7: Well, I've done over 6,000 open heart operations as a staff cardiac surgeon at St. Michael's Hospital. And we do about 250 operations each, open heart operations per year.
6: When you think about going back to work this afternoon, what are you thinking about now? I mean, we have a lot to talk about, but just that's fascinating. What are you thinking about right now?
7: Well, what am I thinking about right now is what I think about every time. And that is, am I prepared? And I am. This might be the 6,020th operation that I'm doing, but it's the first operation for the patient. We quote statistics, 1% mortality, et cetera. But for a patient, it's 100%. Mm. So just making sure that I'm in the zone, that I've reviewed everything. As they say, luck favors the prepared. Mm-hmm. We're ready to move forward. Just the immense gratitude for the trust that person has put in me. You know, these are people that, Matt, walk in the door. They don't know what I look like. They don't know where I trained. They don't know my skin color. They don't know how good or bad I am. But they come in and they put your entire trust in you. Mm. And I think there's something so incredible about that for someone to come in and say, hi, Dr. Verma, I'm Mr. Smith. And yes, you can open my chest. And yes, you can stop my heart. And yes, you can fix my heart. And I trust you and I believe in you. And I think for that, that honor that we have as heart surgeons is really incredible.
6: In this TEDx talk that you did, yeah. It's fascinating because it starts in some ways with this story. You talk about what you can and can't do. It starts with the story of the man who shot a crossbow into his heart.
7: That's right.
6: Northern Ontario, you're in Toronto. It's 2 o'clock in the morning. You get a bzzzt saying this has happened. Tell me about that call that you got.
7: It was 2 a.m. The pager goes off. It's snowing. And there's an eMERGE doc at the other end saying, Dr. Verma, I need your help. And of course, you're on call. You say, well, listen, I just put my head down. What's going on? And he said, I need you to look at the scan. So, you know, our bedroom is on the first floor. I walk downstairs, turn my computer on, and it's like nothing I've ever seen before.
6: You show this in this TEDx?
7: I did, yeah. I showed it in the TEDx. I showed the actual, the scan. And the scan shows an object that's going straight through and through the heart. It's like nothing I've ever seen. You know, in a moment of despair, a sort of a young man, 54 years of age, had taken a crossbow. He had sort of positioned it in a fashion that would go straight through and through the heart. And he had deployed it, I think, using an automatic device through the front and exited through the back. Through and through the heart, piercing the heart, piercing the skin all the way through.
6: You see this image and you think immediately, this is not survivable.
7: It's impossible, yeah. Right? I, that's exactly what I told him. Yeah. I said, listen, this is impossible. Thanks for the call. And there in his voice, he says, but Dr. Verma, we have a blood pressure. We have a heart rate. And I'm thinking, what are we going to do? Now, I have to say somewhere, you know, in the back of my mind, I said, this is only a matter of minutes, right? You know, how the emergency crew and the emergency sort of response got him to the hospital, the wonderful eMERGE docs there resuscitating him, figuring out what's next. So I said, yes, I accept the patient. And with that comes a whole series of things that Critical mobilizes. They call Orange Helicopter and they mobilize teams. I call the ICU. The ICU mobilizes a bed. They call in nurses. I call the operating room. The operating room mobilizes, you know, their staff. An anesthesiologist comes in, two of them, fellows, trainees, nurses, perfusionists. It's a snowing 2 o'clock morning. So I put my head down in my bed and I thought, you know, wow, you know, despair is a difficult place for any man to be, right? My pager goes off again a few hours later saying, Dr. Verma, your patient is here. And for a second, I actually thought that I was dreaming all night, you know? I said, which patient? Because I was scheduled to operate the next morning. So I said, that's an early call, Mary, or, you know, we're starting at 5:30 this morning. They said, no, the patient you accepted from XYZ.

0: He's at hospital. I said, he's still alive? Oh, he's here, Dr. Verma. The team is here. We're here. Where are you? I said, I'm here too. Let's go. And, you know, it was just wonderful to see that team there, about 15, 20 people mobilized at St. Michael's Hospital, ready to do what they do well every day. And we first had to call the orthopedic surgeons. We had to get the right kind of equipment to cut some of this parts that were sticking in and out of the heart. We operated. He woke up. He survived. And
1: appears in your TEDx video.
0: That's right.
1: I mean, as the surgeon, you're going to get the credit for this.
0: Right.
1: But you're very quick, even as we started to tell this story, to run through the members of the team right from the very beginning,
0: right,
1: who helped save his life. Why do you think we look, and this is at the heart, this is at the center of your TEDx talk in many
0: of
1: ways.
0: Life, yeah.
1: Why do we look to individuals as the heroes rather than say, yes, but they are not capable of doing any of this without the team that's around them?
0: There is no surgeon in the world who can resuscitate a heart without, you know, 20 nurses and two anesthesiologists and that eMERGE doc and that EMS who actually got the patient into the hospital and the critical staff and the orange helicopters who brought him in. The commitment of the vast members of the team that came together to do something that no one person could do alone. And I think that for that, I'm eternally grateful. So the surgeon is the one sort of that is celebrated as a, sort of the lone genius or whatever you call it. But the entire credit goes to the team that actually pulled him through. And I was so grateful when he, when we interviewed him for the TEDx talk and I asked him, so what do you think? And he said, I'm so grateful to be here. I've turned my life around. And thank you to you, but thank you to the wonderful staff at St. Michael's Hospital. Because at the end, well, it could be St. Mike's, it could be UHN, it could be any system in Canada, and hopefully other places in the world that would come together to make sure that you can pull somebody else through this. And it also is a message that sometimes at the lowest points in your life, life is not over yet. And there's still hope. And, you know, there's still the belief that the system will work and that people will come together, you know, selflessly to be able to pull somebody through a catastrophic event like that.
1: How do you see that elsewhere, beyond the work that you do? How do you see the value of interdependence?
0: Yeah,
1: interdependence?
0: It's great. I see it in everything. I see it in my marriage. I see it in my children. I see it in the way we treat each other, and I see it in science. You know, I've been a professor at the University of Toronto for over 20 years, and I've been at the forefront, you know, of many of the clinical advances in heart failure and obesity and cardiovascular disease.
1: GLP-1s.
0: GLP-1s, yeah. Including, you know, I've participated in leadership roles in how GLP-1s really moved from being drugs for diabetes to drugs for obesity and now drugs for the heart. And
1: you
0: more.
1: Tell that story in the TEDx talk, in some ways it being about, in some ways, interdependence, but also serendipity.
0: Oh, right? It's serendipity.
1: And the two are totally connected.
0: And it's interdependence. Yeah. And I think you have to, and science teaches us that we are, you know, interdependent. I'm a heart surgeon and I only do hearts. And then my colleague is a neurosurgeon and he only does brains. But at the end of the day, the body is all interconnected. The heart is connected to the mind and the mind is connected to the body. And every system is interconnected through the same biological processes. So it is not surprising to us that some of the greatest advances in medicine have actually come at that interface.
1: Because people are working together.
0: Because people are working together. And this is the story of the SGLT2 inhibitors that were, you know, this is the story of GLP-1s. Where you start thinking about, you know, integrated systems of cardiometabolic disease. You start thinking about how drugs that could be affecting sort of central processes of inflammation, adiposity, that have so much more that they can lead to beyond simply, you know, weight. could affect the heart and could affect other organs.

0: So it was actually, being reflecting on my scientific career, one of the biggest lessons of interdependence that heart surgeons and cardiologists can work with endocrinologists or diabetes doctors, and work with nephrologists, and work with obesity doctors to find holistic solutions for the patient.
1: I was going to say, it's a good advertisement for coming into an office and being with other people. Do you know what I mean? We are now, it's easy to be atomized. You can stay at home. You can be in your corner. You can be online. You can, if you're in a room together.
0: I love that.
1: Magic can happen, right?
0: I love that. It's really true. And I think, you know, let us not remind ourselves of the COVID days. You know, it just, we are meant to be together. And I want to talk about that, Matt, for just a short second with you. And because I spent all my life thinking about connections anatomically, you know, the blood vessels that connect the blood supply in the heart, you know, micrometers and millimeters of how those coronary arteries take blood throughout the heart, connections, the big blood vessels from the heart that connect blood to the rest of the body, connections. I think about the electrical supply. You know, just as I was finishing my operation this morning, we had to restart the heart, and I'm thinking about electricity, right? How do we restart the heart, and how do we get the electrical current back in the heart through billions of cells in the heart? And those are the heart surgeon's connections. But the other connection we don't talk about is the connection that you just mentioned, and that is our connection to people. I'm connected to you. You connected to your family. We're connected to our people that we work with. And those connections are so important, because loneliness and social isolation kills. The data from the American Heart Association, the data from various large studies show that social isolation is associated with worse heart outcomes, because in many ways, the heart was never meant to beat alone, as they say. We were actually meant to be connected to people. And I really think that that's a message that, you know, a platform like yours with so much gravitas needs to actually develop further, that people are meant to be connected.
1: How do you pass that along to, you teach as well. So how do you pass that along to the students who might be up against the wall and they're trying to figure out whether this is for them or not? And is it too much? What do you say to them about the value of what you've just said, that they need to be connected to each other, but also connected to the
0: world? It's a really important issue that the heart and heart surgery has taught me, and that is the value of mentorship. And teaching heart surgery, Matt, is hard. The stakes are high. The margin of error is ultra small. And
1: the pressure would be relentless too, and people could burn out.
0: The pressure is high, but you've got to teach the trade, right? Yeah. You've got to teach them how to do it. And what happens in that moment is that many people can find themselves questioning whether they belong. You know, you're about 25 or 27 coming out of medical school many times, and now you're starting this 10-year journey, thinking one day I'm going to be able to do it. Mm-hmm. I'm going to be able to fly this plane and open the chest and sew these vessels together safely. You know, those moments are difficult because you don't know the skill. You don't have the training. Just imagine someone who walks into your shoes, Matt, today, trying to do exactly what you're doing and has no idea what to do. They're going to be fumbling, right? Same kind of pressure. And people can start wondering if they belong, if they can do it or not. And those moments, I've had many of those conversations in my office. You know, a young medical student saying, I can't do it. You know, a junior surgeon in their first few years thinking, I'm running into too much difficulty. I don't think I can do it. And, you know, these are moments at the edge. They're sort of moments in despair. And people can do crazy things, you know, and the most important thing you can do is lend them sort of your presence. And you have to be present. You have to be there. And what I mean by that is something that I haven't actually said previously in the TEDx talk, but I read a wonderful paper about this recently called Informed Believers. And what I mean by that is not just saying, oh, you're going to be fine. Mm. Oh, don't worry, Mr. XYZ, you know, oh, you're going to be fine.
1: It'll work out.
0: It'll work out. This kind of nonsense advice, excuse my French or my language today, is not the type of advice that somebody needs at that point to say,

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1: What kind of future do Albertans want? The upcoming referendum will reveal where voters stand. Choices on the ballot. Stay in Canada. Seek more provincial powers over immigration and whether to push for constitutional change. 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The Alberta Referendum, October 19th. 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
2: So the horror movie Obsession has been breaking movie records since it came out. The writer and director of the film, Curry Barker, who's 27 years old, will be here to tell you how the movie was inspired by a Simpsons episode and what he thinks is the one trick to dressing up characters for Halloween.
3: This is CBC News from Vancouver. Good morning, I'm Stephanie Mercier. BC's Attorney General says she's shocked by an article describing alleged interactions between the Tumblr Ridge mass shooter and ChatGPT. A report by U.S. magazine Mother Jones is alleging ChatGPT guided the shooter on how to evade its own safety protocols and outlined violent scenarios involving mass shootings in the months leading up to the attack. Attorney General Nikki Sharma says it's another reason OpenAI needs to be held accountable.
4: I wasn't aware of the contents of the chats. What Mother Jones reported when I reviewed it made me so angry. It should make everybody angry. The information and the assistance that was provided to the shooter to carry out a mass casualty. If this is not impetus for change, I don't know what is.
3: Sharma says corporations urgently need mandatory and strict regulation to protect children. The BC government, survivors and witnesses of the shootings at Tumblr Ridge Secondary School are suing OpenAI, alleging negligence. 8 people were killed in the February attack. Today is the deadline for Albertans to request mail-in ballots for next month's referendum, including a controversial question on independence. It comes as a new CBC News poll shows softening support for separatism. Julia Wong reports.
5: For months, supporters of Alberta separatism have rallied to make a case for independence. With a referendum looming, a CBC News poll now shows support for separatism is softening. 23% of those questioned say they want an eventual vote on separating from the country, down from 27% in April, who said they would vote for Alberta to leave Canada. University of Calgary political science professor Lisa Young says the last few months of campaigning likely played a
6: role. So I think that as we've started talking about specifics, people have thought more carefully about it and have perhaps thought that this is bolder than they might be comfortable with.
5: Enthusiasm to vote is high. Elections Alberta says it has received 673,000 requests for a special ballot. Albertans vote on October 19th. Julia Wong, CBC News, Edmonton.
3: Chinese President Xi Jinping ends his state visit to the U.S. today. Last night, he was the guest of honor at a dinner at the White House hosted by President Donald Trump. The two leaders toasted to harmony and prosperity amid tech CEOs who were also there. Mark Carcazole has more.
7: A glitzy black tie affair, as most state dinners are. Several American, Chinese, political and business power brokers in attendance, along with several AI and tech CEOs as well. Presidents Trump and Xi spoke again about the differences between their nations, but their ability to work together on key issues. President Trump gifted President Xi with a statue of a bald eagle during the night, but none of this televised, as many U.S. media outlets, the major ones anyway, responsible for pool coverage, continue their boycott of these types of events. Even though a judge temporarily lifted the ban on CNN, MS Now, and Politico's White House access, CNN and MS Now were still barred from covering the state dinner. And so because of that, the boycott continued. If you're watching coverage today, that's why you're mostly noticing still images and audio recordings of the goings-on there. Mark Carcazole, CBC News, Washington.
3: In the BC interior, members of the community of Sicamous are now rallying around a family-owned business devastated by fire yesterday. 3 buildings were destroyed at the D. Dutchman Dairy when flames broke out overnight and 40 calves killed. The cause of the fire at the popular roadside attraction is not yet known. NBC has begun to migrate its 911 telecom system to a modernized network in a phased approach that will wrap up at the end of November. Ecom, which provides BC's 911 service, says the system replaces decades-old analog infrastructure with a new digital network. The agency says the transition will be largely invisible to the public, and people can still dial 911 to be connected to emergency assistance. And that's the CBC News from Vancouver.
8: Hi there, I'm Doug Herbert with your regional weather forecast. For Kamloops, showers with the risk of a thunderstorm this afternoon and tonight, a high of 15, a low of 9. Chase and the Shoe Swap, you will see showers with a high of 13, chance of a thunderstorm, a low of 8. Lytton, Lillooet, Cache Creek and Ashcroft, showers with the risk of a thunderstorm, a high of 16, a low of 8. And for 100 Mile House in Williams Lake, you've got a few showers, the risk of a thunderstorm, a high of 11 and a low of 3.
2: I'm Tom Power. Welcome to Q. So Curry Barker became maybe the most talked about filmmaker in the world literally overnight. And that like overnight happened in Canada. His film Obsession, which is now like the most talked about movie of the year, is the most terrifying movie I've seen in a long time, screened in Toronto. And it started a major bidding war between studios. Curry has this great story about his agent getting an offer for $1.5 million and his agent being like, it's kind of low. And then finding out there was no decimal, it was $15 million. Curry Barker is going to tell you his amazing story coming up. Plus, a film about a stunt driver who didn't have his driver's license. Michael Dowse will be here to tell you about his new film, The Stunt Driver. All that and so much more coming up on Q. I'm going to read you a quote, and I wonder if it might resonate with you. The most successful people in life don't take themselves too seriously. The filmmaker Curry Barker heard from the filmmaker J.J. Abrams on a podcast. They weren't like talking or anything like that. Curry Barker was like 17, but he ran with it.

0: and I mean ran with it. Curry Barker's debut feature film, Obsession, is basically a careful what you wish for kind of thing. Like, it's a horror movie that follows this guy who makes a wish when he breaks something called the One Wish Willow, and he wishes that this woman that he has a crush on would love him back. But of course, as all monkey paw type films go, it all backfires and man, oh man, it gets dark and terrifying. Can I tell you the truth? I shouldn't admit this, but before I watched this movie, I had to read the synopsis with all the spoilers in it because it was just way too scary for me. Given that Curry was inspired to write this terrifying movie after watching a Simpsons episode, this is what I'm talking about. This is a serious film that doesn't take itself too seriously. Curry started out making films on YouTube for pretty much no money. And even compared to how much movies cost, Obsession was made for pretty much no money. Check this out. A year later, it has made over $500 million. To put that in perspective, the money it made at the box office increased for three consecutive weeks, making it the first film since E.T. to do that. Like, how does any director pull that off? Much less a 26-year-old making his first ever film. And then when it does happen, how do you deal with like over excess? What do you do next? It's a pretty amazing story. Curry Barker, the writer and director of Obsession, joined me in studio. He was in town for the one-year anniversary, the fan screening of Obsession at this year's Toronto International Film Festival. Here's our conversation.
1: How are you?
2: I'm good. How are you?
1: It feels like almost to the day.
2: Yeah, I mean, kind of. This is like the one-year anniversary. You know,
1: must be meaningful to be back in Toronto, given that's where it all happened.
2: Absolutely. I mean, I'm going to hold this festival very dear for a while, I think, you know.
1: Well, okay, let me tell the story a little bit. So can you do me a favor? Describe a year ago how you felt in the theater for the screening of Obsession that night. And then afterwards, describe how it felt last night.
2: Yeah, I mean, so that night I had been prepared to experience a crazy audience, you know, that was something.
1: The midnight screening is kind of a thing here too, right?
2: You know? Yeah. So that's what it was described to me as, this rock concert, crazy audience. You're gonna have all the laughs, you're gonna have all the scares. It's the best lively audience ever. And so that was how it was presented to me. That's what I was expecting. And which is funny because like the movie, the response to the movie was really great. But at the end I was like, well, if everybody responds that way, then it doesn't mean anything. You know what I mean?
1: What do you mean?
2: As in like, if this is the greatest audience in the world, which is the way it was pitched to me, then it's not really a good gauge of like if the movie works.
1: Yeah. You're right. Essentially, they were saying to you, they're going to love it no matter what.
2: Exactly.
1: no matter what, they're really going to like it. So you're like, well, I don't get any information from the greatest audience in the world.
2: Right.
1: Okay, I got you.
2: And so by that time, I knew that the movie played well. I knew that the scares were scary and the laughs were fun. I didn't know if how it would play in other theaters or if that would be the same case everywhere. So I didn't have a great gauge of that. But it wasn't until the next day when I woke up and just my phone... So many missed calls and...
1: Listen, man, like no one is ever going to have that experience that you had. Can you try your best to describe it, to tell that story? What do you wake up?
2: Sure, yeah.
1: And what happens?
2: So I went to bed that night. I knew something special may have happened, but I woke up the next day and I had missed calls from my manager. I didn't know if it was a good thing or a bad thing. I had missed calls from my agent. I had missed calls from a Christian who financed the movie. And I think I decided, I called my manager, Aaron, and I was like, hey, what's going on? And he's like, dude, like everybody's putting in a bid for this thing. And I'm like, what? And he's like you name it, you know, every company, you know, Neon, Focus, A24, all of these companies are wanting to do your movie. And at this time, I'm still thinking, maybe small theatrical release, maybe they just want to acquire it and put it. And also I'm thinking as a director, I'm scared of like, are they going to want to change my movie? Are they going to want to, you know, take out certain parts that I like? And so many questions were being thrown around. I think Netflix was in the conversation at one point. They put in an offer to just put it straight on Netflix. So all these conversations started.
1: And you're lying in bed.
2: Yeah, I just woke up. Yeah, it was quite a crazy. And I'm trying to like tell my friends and tell the

0: Aston crew what's going, trying to update them.
1: Yeah.
0: And they're not, they don't believe me.
1: Really?
0: They just don't believe me. You know, cause once I started going to these meetings and I, you know, I met with Focus and they're pitching me all their ideas for marketing the popcorn buckets, the huge LA, billboards and stuff. I'm coming back and kind of playing messenger and telling my friends, like, they're saying they're doing popcorn buckets. They're saying they're doing all this. And they're just like, dude,
1: yeah,
0: no,
1: right.
0: They're not.
1: No, come on.
0: Like, yeah, right. You know, even the amount of the money, you know, that conversation.
1: Several times more than the budget, like, you know, than what you had spent to make the film.
0: It doesn't seem possible.
1: I mean,
0: Yeah, we spent about $600,000 to $700,000 on the movie, and so
1: it got bought for $15 million too.
0: $15 million, right? And I remember James Harris. I don't know, I think he would be fine with me telling this story publicly because I think it's rather funny. But he was on an airplane, and I think he was having a conversation with Christian, and he was like, "Well, what's the number? What's going on?" And he said, 1.5, you know, 15. And he said 1.5, that's not very good. You know, it's like, man, I mean, I guess it's better than nothing, you know. Mm-hmm. It's barely more than what we made it for.
1: Yeah, yeah, yeah.
0: It's like, no, 15.
1: That's like something from a movie, man.
0: Yeah, yeah, yeah. Like, no, like 15. And I think he fell out of his chair.
1: Really?
0: Yeah. Like, yeah.
1: The whole story of this thing is so unbelievable to me and exciting in such a profound way. I mean, we were just talking before we turned on the microphones because Ed Helms was just in here and he's from Alabama and we were talking, you're from Mobile, Alabama. Not a strong filmmaking community there, you know, and I was reading stories about you growing up. There was like a lot of community theater. There wasn't a lot of filmmaking. You end up going to L.A., and going to school there for a while, dropping out, and you just start making stuff. You start making films. You start making shorts. You're in a sketch group for a little while.
0: Yeah.
1: When my question about that is you were, because The Chair had done well and Milk and Cereal had done well.
0: Uh-huh.
1: You were working still at a coffee shop still when this producer comes to you and says, like, hey, I want you to pitch an idea for a feature film.
0: Yeah.
1: What went through your mind when you were asked that? And was that the plan? Was the dream happening in that moment?
0: Absolutely. I mean, I had all these short films and the idea, I was hearing inklings of, you know, Talk to Me just come out that, you know, that was based on, it wasn't based on a short film, but it was YouTubers. And then Night Swim was a short film. Smile was a short film. All these films were coming out based on short films. So there was this like almost promise that was being put out in the universe. Like if you make a good enough short film,
1: so someone will find it.
0: Yeah, yeah, someone will give you enough money. So this felt like that for me. This felt like, holy shit, someone saw my short film, likes it enough, wants to hear my idea for a feature. Nothing's promised, but I have an opportunity now to pitch a cool idea and maybe, just maybe, they'll like it enough to. And that was what happened. So I pitched the movie to James Harris.
1: Had you already seen the Simpsons episode by this point?
0: Yes, because I already had this idea. So like I am, when he came to me, he actually asked for a feature film version of The Chair.
1: Yeah. Which is the short film you made before. Yeah, yeah.
0: Yeah, a short film that I did. And so I said, well, you know, I do actually have a feature for The Chair, and I think that's really interesting, but I've got this obsession idea that I've been toying around with that I'm really excited about. And I'd already written, this was after The Simpsons.
1: Can you tell The Simpsons? So for people who don't know, Curry saw a really famous Simpsons episode from Treehouse of Horror, but it's one where Homer gets a monkey paw from a sort of a magical shop, and the wishes don't go the right way for him, of course.
2: This is awful.
3: Come to think of it, the guy that sold me this thing did say the wishes would bring grave misfortune. I thought he was just being colorful.
2: I wish for world peace.
3: Data, that was very selfish of you.
1: So you saw that and you start thinking, I think I could do something with that concept.
0: Yeah, like, well, I already had this idea of obsession. I knew it would be kind of sitting in my notes for a while of, like, this idea of either a woman being obsessed with a man or a man being obsessed with a woman or something where someone is obsessed with something and it turns into a crazy nightmare of a scenario. So, it wasn't until that Simpsons episode that I started to go, oh, my God, like, my obsession idea. What if I made that a wish gone wrong? And honestly, the original short film was a monkey paw.
1: Oh, you used an actual monkey paw.
0: Well, it was the original idea was like a monkey paw. Yeah. And then I was like, well, I don't want to do a monkey. There's so many like lore and laws and ideas that already kind of associate with that. So I started looking at wishing a wishbone, shooting stars. I was like doing all this research of like, what are these mechanisms that do wishes that people are already familiar with? And then eventually I just was like, nothing's working. I want like a product that this guy can like buy at the store. So I just made something up.
1: Oh, that's not from like folklore. That's not from
0: the One Wish Willow.
1: Yeah.
0: I just completely made that up. Yeah. Yeah.
1: Do you remember when that came to you? Do you remember, were you walking down the street when that one came
0: to you?
1: No,
0: I was in my bedroom. I used to be in a bunk bed with my brother Riley.
1: Mm-hmm.
0: Like I was living in a very small apartment in LA. Me and Riley shared a room. We had bunk beds because that was the only way we could have enough space in the room to have a desk. And so at my little desk, I was like just thinking of things. Willow, one wish willow, you know, kind of made it up.
1: I had a question about whether you took something else from The Chair into Obsession as well. So as we mentioned, The Chair is the short film you released a few years ago, which also blew up on YouTube and 12 million views and stuff.
0: Yeah.
1: There's this character that is similar to Nikki in Obsession. Like there is personality switching kind of on a dime. Where does that come from in you, like an interest in personality switching? What's interesting to you about
0: You're
1: that?
0: The first person to ever bring that up.
1: I would love to take the credit. It's actually my good friend Caitlin out there caught it.
0: Wow.
1: Well
0: yeah.
1: done, Caitlin.
0: I mean, the thing is, the entire movie of Obsession came from the idea of me being happy about The Chair and wanting to explore that more.
1: Tell me.
0: So in The Chair, for people that don't know, there's a character named Julie who like snaps.
4: Yeah, I think you might be sick. And you're really scaring me.
5: So what should I...
6: You!
5: Whoa.
6: I want to end this relationship.
5: No.
6: I hate you.
5: I'm just trying to figure everything out right now, okay?
4: It's okay, sweetheart. You're so cute.
0: She'll be like happy 1 second, and then she'll be like upset, and then she'll be happy again. And it's like there's this creepy, uncanny, weird. And I think what I love about that is that it's an unpredictable thing.
1: Yeah.
0: You don't know what she's going to do next. Is she going to snap at you, or is she going to be calm and happy? And so that is something I explored in The Chair, that I was like, what if I could do an entire feature film where that's the whole bit? So that's how it works in that movie. In this movie, it's a little different because we don't trust her from the get.
1: I'm Tom Power. You're listening to Q. Don't we say get-go? Is it now? Are the kids now saying from the get? I thought we didn't trust her from the get-go. You're listening to my conversation with Curry Barker. Curry wrote and directed the massive and terrifying hit film Obsession, about a guy who makes a wish and it backfires. In this next bit, I just wanted to stress to Curry and to you just how big this film got. And it's funny because it seems like Curry himself can't even believe it. I mentioned earlier your life changed after the film screen here in Canada. Obsession got bought, became a big success. Obsession has made over $500 million worldwide. The money it took in at the box office increased for 3 consecutive weeks, the first film since E.T. from Spielberg to do that. You get shout-outs from Spielberg, from Zach Cregger, who made Weapons of Barbarian, from Ari Aster, who made Hereditary, Midsommar.
0: Yeah.
1: You sort of started chuckling even when I started saying that first one.
0: Yeah, I mean, all my heroes, by the way, you just said.
1: You started chuckling when I said Obsession has made over $500 million worldwide.
0: Yeah, because what the hell? I mean, come on, man. You know?
1: I guess. But no, I don't.
0: Right.
1: I guess my question is like, and I'm trying not to do the podcast NPR thing, CBC thing, where I go too sad. But I wondered of like, is that ever intimidating? Like, is that
0: absolutely
1: ever terrifying? Like, is it?
0: I mean,
1: intimidating maybe is the word.
0: Intimidating is a great word. Yeah. Because like I start to, have this weird out of body experience where I'm like, what did Curry Barker do? Like I've become like, I'm not even myself anymore. Like I'm kind of like, if I take a step back, I can almost, like I see people dissecting my work, like whole videos about, see what Curry Barker did here, is they did this. I'm learning. I'm like, interesting. You know what I mean? I'm like, I guess I did do that. It's so interesting to watch people dissecting what I did and the psychology of it. And sometimes they nail it, but like sometimes I'm like, maybe they're reading into it too much, or sometimes I learn something myself, you know?
1: Yeah. I heard, it's funny you mentioned, like, I feel disconnected. I heard this quote where you said, like, you were jealous of yourself.
0: Yeah.

0: Yeah, I mean, that's such a weird...
1: What does that mean?
0: Yeah, like going back to kind of that feeling of... well, like, I think I have to keep reminding myself to appreciate this moment because every person that's ever had advice for me is very like, better take it all in right now.
1: Yeah, it's impossible.
0: It is impossible. And everyone says the same thing. I regret not taking it in when it happened to me. It's like, well, what does that even mean to take it in? Like, I'm trying to take it in, but I'm also like overwhelmed by everything. But I do think I'll look back on this and be like, man, I enjoyed it more. You know, I wish I sat back and appreciated all of this. Like, you know,
1: but you can, no one can.
0: Yeah. Yeah.
1: Like you, I think what you'll end up, if you're aware, what you'll end up remembering is feeling this way. Like I felt happy. I have felt moments of joy. I felt moments of confusion. I felt moments of, I can't possibly enjoy this. And like, I think if you have some awareness around yourself, that's the thing you'll look back on.
0: Yeah, right.
1: You seem to have a pretty good sense of yourself and a sense of it. There was I read this quote where I think you were like 17 or 18 and listening to, how old are you now, by the way?
0: I'm 26.
1: So you were 17 or 18 listening to a podcast with J.J. Abrams, that's like a very famous director.
0: Yes.
1: And he said something like, the most successful people in life
0: take themselves too seriously.
1: Why did that resonate with you?
0: Because I think it was at a perfect moment in my life where I started to realize, I mean, I must have already had some of this feeling this way myself, and then hearing someone, you know, that I look up to saying that probably just cemented it for me. I think like, I see people kind of take things really seriously, or
1: like their work or their,
0: yeah, I mean, I think it's important to take your work seriously,
1: or like maybe your status,
0: like someone who's like, no, I gotta like go to a super dark place for this, or I have to you know, it's I don't want to, like, you have to be careful because I don't want to discourage anyone's process. Like, people have processes that really work for them.
1: I just want to know what it means to you.
0: Yeah, what does it mean to me? I think I don't want to take myself too seriously in the work. I think when you, it can limit yourself to creativity okay, in a horror movie, characters have to say this and do this, and they have to be brutal about, but wouldn't it be funny or different if they just did this? Or wouldn't it be funny or different if they just, what if they did this?
1: Yeah, that sense of play you can only have at the beginning, you know, when you're like having fun and there's no stakes.
0: Yeah,
1: right?
0: Yeah. I think it's important to know the rules, but I also think it's important to know that like the rules were created by all the people that make films, and there can be new rules, and there can be, and even to break those rules, there's no right way to shoot a scene. And the quicker you learn that, the better. But it takes not taking it too seriously, you know.
1: That's really profound. And it goes to this next thing I wanted to ask you about, which is I think you said something pretty profound when you said, you know, when I was 12 years old, if you had told me when I was 12 years old that I'd be a writer at all, that would make no sense to me. Like, you were not set up for that.
0: I'll be the first one to say I'm very bad at spelling. I'm very bad at grammar. I mean, I don't think you could have told 12-year-old, I wouldn't have believed it. I'm like, yeah, right. Like, I'm not going to be a writer. Like, I don't know how to write. Like, even you look at someone like Aaron Sorkin and you think that guy writes, you know.
1: You did do his masterclass, though.
0: What's that?
1: You did do his masterclass online.
0: I did. Yeah. Wow. You've done your research. Yeah,
1: I'm like not as good in hardware. what's the lesson then? I'm just thinking about people listening to this.
0: Yeah. The lesson, I think, is that, well, I can only speak for creative writing, but I think that creative writing comes from discovering a really good story. And I think like film is one of the mediums where you actually don't have to have the perfect grammar and the perfect knowledge of English to be a good screenwriter. I don't know if that's the case with every form of writing, mm-hmm. especially journalism or maybe even writing a novel. You probably have to have more.
1: What do you need to have?
0: For my work, I think you have to have really good instincts of storytelling, you know.
1: But instincts is an interesting word because your instinct has been a thing that surprised me throughout learning a little bit about you. There were a lot of times, you were talking earlier, do people want to change my story? There were a lot of times when someone, or there were at least a couple of times, when someone was trying to make Bear in this character, you know, a little bit more of a hero. And yeah. There were times where a lot of big money was offered your way to make changes.
0: Yes.
1: Where does that come in you?

0: know your instincts well enough to say no to that kind of stuff?
1: Yeah, I mean, at that point, I'd already written the full script. I was really excited about this version of the movie. And there comes this other company along that's like, hey, listen, we actually really like this script, but we want to make, we think Bear is too unlikable and we don't think it's going to work. We'll give you double the budget. We'll give you $2 million, but we want to do major rewrites with you and we want you to fix Bear. And I just was like, oh, no, I can't. I cannot do that. And where does that come from is a good question.
2: Your folks or from?
1: I don't know. I mean, I have a it's not like I have a confidence in everything, but I have a confidence in the stories I want to tell. You know, I care so much about that.
0: Yeah, yeah.
1: More than anything. So
0: that's good.
1: Yeah.
0: Do you still feel like you can experiment after the success of this movie?
1: I want to experiment more.
0: Yeah.
1: I mean, I hope that none of that gets to me, but I'm going to try and keep my bubble really small and just, you know, keep the same people around. And like, I think just my creative bubble, you know, I could toss ideas around to the same people I tossed ideas around with before. And that's all I can ask for. It's just like, I have ideas. I'll pitch them. You know, I already have my next movie set up at Universal. The only thing I can do and fight for is the version of the movie that I want to make. And I'm pretty good for fighting for that. Like, I'm pretty good at fighting for that, you know?
0: I'll tell you, it's not every day to talk to someone like you, you know, who in one full calendar year, almost to the date and hour, had their life change and is back here again.
1: It has been a crazy year. Yeah. I have to remind myself how much my life has changed, but how much of that was just in this year.
0: Yeah.
1: You know what I mean? Like, I have to remind myself of that. I said this yesterday. I was like, the first time I ever left America was to go to TIFF. That was the first time. So, you know, going out of the country for the first time was here.
0: Wow.
1: Now, in that year, I've been to Italy, I've been to France, I've been to Paris, or I guess that's the same place. I've been to London, I've been to Mexico. And so, I mean, I could have gone to Japan, but my schedule, it just didn't fit.
0: Mm-hmm.
1: So like, I'm traveling the world and like, that's all happened in one year. You know what I mean? It's just nuts.
0: I'll say this. There's no right way to feel. You're going to remember whatever way you felt for the rest of your life. This is pretty amazing and well-deserved. It's an incredibly terrifying, unsettling, terrifying, terrifying film.
1: Thank you so much, man. I appreciate it.
0: Curry Barker is the writer and director of this year's sleeper hit, Obsession. It hit the Toronto International Film Festival 1 year ago, and it came back to this year's TIFF for a special fan screening. Coming up on Q, you're going to hear about a new movie called The Stunt Driver, about the real-life Canadian, Ken Carter, who planned to jump a car across the St. Lawrence River. That's up next on Q.

0: Tom Power. You're listening to Q. Coming up in just a couple of minutes on Q, you're going to hear the song, and I guess the song from the album, that won this year's Polaris Music Prize for Best Album and Best Song in Canada, based only on artistic merit, not based on sales or anything like that. If you haven't heard who won, just stick around. You're going to want to hear this music. So that's coming up. But first, you know how sometimes they say real life is stranger than fiction? When it comes to the Canadian stunt driver Ken Carter, that's definitely true. Ken Carter was known as the Mad Canadian.
1: Tonight, Ken flew a 64 Chevy 125 feet and smashed up his ankle. At 37, he knows he can't keep jumping forever. But Ken has a dream. Before he's finally through, Ken Carter wants to amaze the world.
0: So just to be clear, that dream that Ken had was to jump a mile in a rocket-powered car across the St. Lawrence River from Canada to the U.S. And that narration you heard there, it's so classic NFB, was from the 1981 documentary from the National Film Board. The doc was called The Devil at Your Heels, directed by Robert Fortier. It followed Ken Carter through the 70s while he tried to make this unbelievable jump a reality. And for a documentary, I got to tell you, it was kind of a big blockbuster film. It had the high stakes of trying to figure out if the jump would happen, the anxiety of running out of time, even a pretty surprised betrayal at the end. Except again, this wasn't like a big blockbuster film. It was a documentary. Until now. The new film, The Stunt Driver, is inspired by one of Ken Carter's final attempts to impress the world. It stars the Canadian actor Jay Baruchel as Ken Carter. Just wait till you hear what Ken Carter was really like. Like, here's just one true story. He was a stunt driver who didn't have a driver's license. Anyway, the film was written and produced and directed by the Canadian director Michael Dowse, one of our finest filmmakers. He's made movies like Goon, It's All Gone Pete Tong, The F Word, and Fubar, big Canadian cult movie. So The Stunt Driver made its world premiere at this year's Toronto International Film Festival. Michael Dowse calls this film his white whale. So I asked him a little bit about that and about similarities he sees between this mad Canadian stunt driver, Ken Carter, and Michael Dowse, the filmmaker.
2: How are you?
3: I'm great. Thanks for having me. It's so nice to hear Gordon Pinsett. You know, he does a voiceover in the original Devil at Your Heels. So that's his voice talking, which is amazing to hear it again.
0: No way. And here I am in Newfoundland doing the show. Yeah, and there's my countryman, Gordon Pinsent, doing the voiceover. When did you first watch this documentary?
3: It would have been about 10 or 12 years ago. A friend of mine said, you know, you got to check this thing out. I hadn't really heard of Ken Carter before. I think when I was a teenager, I had watched one of the jumps on one of those Faces of Death videos that used to be traded around when I was a teenager. I think he's in Faces of Death too, but I had never watched the NFB doc. So a friend of mine watched and said, you should think about making this into a film. And yeah, I fell in love with the film. You know, when you first see that jump and you see this crazy yellow Lincoln, which is a rocket car with wings on it, I just sort of was completely taken by, is this jump, you know, by the scale of it and the spectacle of it. And then you get to know Ken Carter through the documentary and through Robert Fortier's work with him on the documentary. And I fell in love with the character. Like, he was an incredible human being and somebody a lot of Canadians don't know about, that, you know, when Evel Knievel was on every lunchbox in America, you know, Ken Carter was in his shadows and trying his best to make his own mark and to leave his own legacy as Evel had done.
4: As I said in the interviews, and I also said in my publicity for the, and I've been saying it for years, I still believe that Evel Knievel is the second best daredevil in the world. And I say that because I feel that I'm number one. I also feel that if you don't think in terms of win, you do not win.
0: You said this was your white whale as a filmmaker. Why was this your white whale?
3: It took a long time to get going. So, you know, we started the process. It took us a minute to get the rights from the NFB. So I made a lot of other films while I was writing this and while I was making this, and it was always sort of percolating in the background. And then I'm not going to lie, it was a tough film to make. It's, you know, when you make a film about Ken Carter, you also have to build we built a 60-foot ramp, but nevertheless, you have to build a ramp. You have to build a scale model of the rocket car. You have to go through a lot of the same things that Ken Carter did himself. So it feels like a white whale because it was as elusive

0: We do. You said, Ken Carter's story speaks to anyone who has dreamed the impossible and been kicked in the teeth trying to achieve it. Can you tell me about a time you were kicked in the teeth trying to achieve a dream and how you got through it?
1: Sure. Yeah. I mean, I think what you learn as a director is that, you know, most like any career, that what doesn't kill you makes you stronger. And I've had moments in my career where, you know, I did a big film for Universal when I was in my early 30s. It's called Take Me Home Tonight. And that got shelved for 4 years. And that was a moment in time where, you know, the film got taken away from me. I went from sort of the penthouse to the gutter in Hollywood within, you know, in the course of one test screening. And it's a real test of how much you care about making films and how much you really want it. So I think every career has its ups and downs, but that one in particular was probably the most testing, because it's, you sit there and nobody sees your work for 4 years and it drives you nuts, and you have to figure out a way of working through it and continuing to keep your head up and getting through it.
2: So what do you do?
1: You just keep writing and you keep making stuff, and you take advantage of the opportunities that present yourself, and you never quit. That's the most important thing, is that you never, ever, ever quit. If you quit, then you'd find it yourself, and it's the easy way out.
0: In addition to the film itself, like the comparisons between you and the film itself,
1: yep.
0: I wonder, like your work on the film and the film itself for the stunt driver, I wondered if you as a filmmaker, or just like as a creative person, as an artist trying to get stuff made, if you related to Ken Carter like that. Like, hey, because let me just say for people who are listening to this, the producers sign on and off on Ken Carter. Broadcasters bail on Ken Carter. People discourage him to go forward. Like, I wondered if you could just relate to him as a creative person, you know?
1: 100%. Like, I think the Venn diagram of filmmaking and Ken Carter's life are there's a lot of crossover for sure. Like, yeah, like how many films have I been a part of that have fallen apart? Like countless. Like you get delayed. And as a director, you're also trying to make your mark. I mean, I'll be honest, you're trying to, you know, you want people to remember your name as well and remember your work. So yeah, there's a ton of correlation between Ken Carter's story and I think my own story for sure. And that, I think, as I said off the top, that's why I related so much to this character. And he's also a character. Like he's truly is one of a kind. Like he's, as you said, he has a split personality that sort of develops out of sort of compartmentalizing his fear, you know, and he loves the camera, and he's also very funny and self-deprecating. So he's a very Canadian character, and I saw a lot of myself in him. And I think, yeah, the parallels between filmmaking and this guy's and Ken's story, at least my journey as a filmmaker, yeah, it's I related. I'll say it like that.
3: I'm Tom Power. You're listening to Q. You're in the middle of my conversation with Michael Dowse, the director of the new film, The Stunt Driver, which just made its North American premiere at this year's Toronto International Film Festival. And really, what we've been talking about is Ken Carter, the real-life Canadian stunt driver who attempted a mile-long jump across the St. Lawrence River all the way from Canada into the U.S. I mean, Ken Carter sort of, it's unbelievable that he even existed. So we've been talking about one Canadian legend, Ken Carter, up until now, but Michael Dowse himself is kind of a Canadian legend, because when he was a young filmmaker, his first film he ever directed was this movie FUBAR, about these sort of like metalheads in Alberta, that became this like cult classic. And part of the allure of the movie is that they made it for no money. Kind of like Ken Carter, like they were up against it, trying to make this movie on a shoestring budget, trying to shoot in Alberta in the night when no one was around. Filmmaking is an expensive endeavor, and there were a lot of no's sent Michael Dowse's way. So I wanted to go back to those early days and say, why did he believe so much in FUBAR?
1: Yeah, I mean, it was a ton of fun. Like it was probably the most free you'll ever be as a filmmaker is when you have no money. So it was just me and Paul and Dave and a couple crew I operated. And, you know, we just sort of figured it out on the fly. But I had tried to make a film the summer before and had done everything by the book. And it like, you know, I'd read feature filmmaking at used car prices and all the books and had hired a crew. And I found it was just an utter waste of time. Right. And then I watched Man Bites Dog, which is a great Belgian film about a serial killer. A comedy film, which I highly recommend to anybody. Very dark, but very funny movie. And that was the first movie that I saw that you could, I said, oh, you can make a film for like 40 grand and it can work. And it got us inspired. And then it was a blast, and we didn't really ask for money. We just sort of did it ourselves. And I think it's sort of that same attitude a lot of great directors do, is like, you know, you make your own film. You don't, you know, don't wait for somebody to give you permission. Just make something that can work within the form, which is what we totally did. And we were guided by making it as funny as possible. There was a lot of sort of dour Canadian films at that time that were very self-serious. And we just wanted to make something that was really, really funny.
2: Sometimes you go to a party, right? And everyone's all f-ing loaded and you're not loaded. So you go up to people and you're like, how's it going? And then they're like, woo! And then you're like, yeah, okay. And you're trying to talk to them a bit and they're f-ing loaded. And then you realize the only way to keep going is to catch up to them. So you shotgun a few and then you get good and pissed right away. There
1: you go. So it took a minute. Like, I was an editor at that time, an assistant editor. So I lucked into a job where I could cut during the day on my film and then cut at night on somebody else's film. And at the time I was cutting trailers for Odeon as well, which I had lucked in after another assistant editing job. So I just tacked on the trailer to FUBAR, to a trailer I was delivering to Odeon, and told the execs to watch it. And they watched and they bought it. So, and then we didn't get into TIFF that year, but we got into Sundance, and the rest was history. So it was, again, just a perseverance of just sticking with it and trying to do something creative, but not waiting for permission from funders or other things, and really put the proof in the footage, in the pudding.
0: When you have, it's been a minute, as the kids would say, it's been a while since you were out on the road making FUBAR for no money, trying to figure it all out. And now when I, you know, I've had a couple of filmmakers, and even in the past couple of months, I had the fellow who made Backrooms, and I had the fellow who made Obsession in Curry Barker. And he, you know, what's really amazing about them is that these are, you know, young filmmakers in their early 20s, late teens, early 20s. The idea of permission is not even something that occurs to them. You know, they make their films on the internet. They put up their short films on YouTube. They get, you know, millions and millions and millions of views. And then the studios come calling, you know, with the checkbook to, hey, let's make the next one. Let's do it together. When you see those stories, and I know you do, because you've been in the industry long enough, do you think, oh, good for them. I wish I could have had that. I wish I could have had that sort of freedom and being able to put things up and not have to ask for permission too much. And or do you think, oh my God, fellas, watch out for the check. Watch out for these people coming in and trying to take this thing that you make and giving you the big money to make the next thing?
1: I wouldn't say watch out to those. Those guys know what they're doing. Like I think it's awesome what they're doing. It literally makes me want to make a horror film. For sure. But, I think it's amazing what those guys do. I don't think they're already off to their greatest things, and they'll have a blank check to do whatever they want to do. And they're obviously talented enough to take advantage of it. I don't think there's any pitfalls for them except for their own, you know, their own vices or something that could, but they could be their own worst enemy. I don't know those guys at all, but I love their films. Like Backrooms is incredible. Like the fact that the kids, it's like a weird German film from the 90s, but it works. And it's amazing that kids are into something that feels that abstract. And they're all like killing it. And it's amazing to see. It's so good that there's younger directors up there pushing from the back.
0: When I was talking to Jay Baruchel, when he came on the show not that long ago, I can't remember what film it was for. You know, we talked a lot about the decision that he made to tell Canadian stories. You know, he said, you know, people thought I was crazy. My agent was trying to talk me out of it. People said it was career suicide, but I really want to tell Canadian stories. Do you relate to him on that at all? Like, is it important to you to keep that sort of Canadian identity alive in your filmmaking?
1: Yeah, it is. It's super important. It's nothing that it's my first instinct isn't, oh, this has to be a Canadian story, but it's, you definitely think like that because it's how you get things funded here is that they need to be an organically Canadian story. So you start to look for ones that work and that are interesting and that are, you know, that draw you in. But for me, it's a great way to sort of balance. Like I've worked in the States. I've, you know, to come back here and to make a film, I've done it multiple times and I love doing it because it's a little bit more fun. Sometimes it's you have a little bit more creative control. It's a little, it's a different ball of wax. Like in the States, it's

0: is a great spot for anybody looking for a Canadian story to start looking at the NFB. I mean, the films and the history of that institution is incredible. And you can find thousands of stories there about real Canadians that are heartbreaking and incredible. So I'll look to the NFB in the future to look for even more stories.
1: Last question. Is that a piece of Ken Carter's car behind you on the wall?
0: No, that is a piece of the fake car we built. But at the document, at the film, at the premiere in Toronto, guys brought pieces of the real car that smashed up, and me and Jay were given pieces of the car. So I do have a piece of the original car, and we're welcomed into the Ken Carter Historical Association by the fanatics out there. So they dragged on a dolly one of the ailerons and a piece of the hood that ripped off on the jump, and cut out a piece for me and Jay. So I feel honored to own a piece of it, but that's the fake one.
1: That's wild. Michael, congratulations on the film. We really loved it.
0: Thank you. Thank you very much. And thanks for talking with me.
2: You just heard my conversation with Michael Dowse. His film, The Stunt Driver, made its world premiere at this year's Toronto International Film Festival. It hits theaters across the country today.

would be a good song for a story about a Canadian daredevil, a Canadian stunt driver, because come on, that's a Canadian band. That is Steppenwolf and Born to be Wild on Q. The Quebecois duo Angine de Poitrine are the winners of this year's Polaris Music Prize, the most prestigious music award in this country, as it's not based on record sales or charts or anything like that. It's only based on artistic merit. If you do not know Angine de Poitrine, here's what you got to know. And I have spent a while thinking about how to explain this to you if you haven't heard of them. So no one really knows who they are. When they show up to gigs, they are in cars with tinted windows, so no one can see their faces. When they're on stage and even kind of off stage, they wear these pretty elaborate polka dot disguises and masks with long noses. They play microtonal music, so music that's made out of notes that most guitars and pianos can't play at all. There's really no historical precedent for a band like this to get popular at all, much less becoming one of the biggest concert draws in the world right now. Their videos are getting millions and millions and millions of views. If you haven't heard them yet, or you've kind of heard of them but haven't listened to their music, this might be the best opportunity. Here is maybe the most surprising hit band ever out of Canada, now Polaris Prize recipients for both their album and for this song. Here's Angine de Poitrine and Fabienne.

0: Come on, everybody, sing along. That is Angéline de Poitrine with Fabienne off their album Volume 2. The Quebecois duo are the big winners of this year's Polaris Music Prize. My favorite rumor about Angéline de Poitrine is that they are secretly, I say that no one knows who they are, secretly, Katy Perry and Justin Trudeau. And that is it for the show today and for this week. Q was produced, as always, by the best team in radio and podcasting. Simi Bassi, Ben Edwards, Deanne Eros, Vanessa Greco, Corinna Jowen, Caitlin Swan, and Catherine Stockhausen. Our digital team is Vivian Rashad, Kenneth Collins, Julia Whalen, and March Mercanti. Our production assistant is Zoe Morris. Our engineers this week were Shirley Gao, Emily Chiarvesio, and Dave Modi. Our director is Gloria Amatayo. Our senior producer is Matthew, or Matt Murphy. Beza Seifa is our executive producer, and given that this is our first week coming out of our new St. John's studio, I just want to take a second to thank some more people. I want to thank TJ Heideman, Paul Grant, David Allmark, Derek Ho, Josh Garrett, Andrew Roberts, and Jody Gans, and all the technical support team in Toronto. And thanks to the team here in St. John's, especially Mark Strong, Olivia Garrett, Ted Dillon, Chad Mountney, and Christina Mayo. That is it for me. My name is Tom Power. I'm the host of the show. Broadcasting from St. John's, Newfoundland and Labrador. I'll see you soon. Later on.
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4: Okay, so Primetime is a new movie that's out in theaters now. It's starring Robert Pattinson, and it's a thriller inspired by that controversial reality TV show. Do you remember that? To Catch a Predator? The group chat's in, you'll hear about that, and also you'll hear about this delightful new docuseries called The History of Concrete.
5: This is CBC News from Vancouver. Good morning, I'm Stephanie Mercier. BC Attorney General Nikki Sharma is calling for strict new federal regulations on artificial intelligence companies. It follows a U.S. magazine report alleging ChatGPT advised the Tumblr Ridge mass shooter on how to evade the platform's safety filters. 8 people were killed in the mass shooting in February. The CBC's Jessica Chung has the latest details.
6: Shocking and worse than she ever imagined. That's how BC's Attorney General Nikki Sharma described the alleged interactions between 18-year-old Jesse Van Rootselaar and ChatGPT leading up to the Tumblr Ridge shooting. Those details are outlined in a magazine article published by Mother Jones yesterday. It doesn't reveal any sources, but does lay out troubling questions it says the shooter made to the AI chatbot, inquiries about building firearms, becoming a mass killer, and when the best time for an attack would be. The article also says when Van Rootselaar initially asked ChatGPT about attacking a college campus, the chatbot wouldn't respond due to its safeguards. But when asked, ChatGPT responded with answers on how to get around its own guardrails, leading Van Rootselaar to use hypotheticals and fake locations to continue getting answers. Sharma is now calling for strict new federal regulations on AI. The province is already suing OpenAI for negligence, and the victims' families and survivors have also filed their own lawsuits against the AI company. OpenAI has denied the allegations. Jessica Chung, CBC News, Vancouver.
5: And this morning, the Office of Artificial Intelligence Minister Evan Solomon said he was not previously aware of the specific conversations detailed in the Mother Jones report.

0: He added the report raises serious questions about how OpenAI identified and responded to warning signs. In Quebec City, a 45-year-old man has been charged with uttering death threats against the Prime Minister. He's also charged with willfully promoting hatred against an identifiable group, although the RCMP did not provide further details. The suspect allegedly made the threats against Mark Carney on his Facebook account. The investigation was launched in early July. The suspect will remain in custody until his next court appearance. The U.S. Trade Representative says the Trump administration is perfectly fine with where things stand with Canada at this stage. That includes the collapsed trade talks and tariffs in multiple sectors that have impacted industry and affordability on both sides of the border. Jameson Greer made the comments on CNBC this morning.
1: A lot of other trade with Canada, you know, we're still getting what we need from them in terms of oil, gas, potash, all of these things. We're shipping ag back and forth across the border. So there's still a lot of strong trade between the two countries. We're comfortable with where we are. The Canadians, again, periodically they come and they want to have a deal. When they do, we talk.
0: Canada walked away from negotiations last month. And there are a little more than 3 weeks to go until the October 19th referendum in Alberta. A new poll conducted for CBC News suggests support for independence is slipping. Joel Dryden has more.
2: Janet Brown Opinion Research conducted the random survey of 1,200 Albertans between September 8th and 21st, and 23% of respondents said they'd vote to start the legal process to hold a binding referendum, while 72% said they'd vote to remain in Canada. That stands in contrast to Brown's poll in the spring, which found 27% of Albertans would vote for separation, while 67% would vote against. And Brown says it's part of an overall trend.
3: People are feeling more comfortable with Alberta's role in Canada, more comfortable with Ottawa, more comfortable with the Prime Minister.
2: Lori Thorlickson, a professor at the University of Alberta, says Albertans may be starting to tighten their focus as referendum day grows closer.
4: This most recent shift, I think, really reflects that people are focusing more on this question of what it would actually mean if we were to leave Canada.
2: And Brown's polling also found a very low number of undecided voters, indicating Albertans' minds may be made up. Joel Dryden, CBC News, Calgary.
0: And the poll's margin of error is plus or minus 2.8 percentage points, 19 times out of 20. And that's the CBC News from...
5: Hi there, I'm Doug Herbert with your regional weather forecast. For Kamloops, showers with the risk of a thunderstorm this afternoon and tonight, a high of 15, a low of 9. Chase and the Shoe Swap, you will see showers with a high of 13, chance of a thunderstorm, a low of 8. Lytton, Lillooet, Cache Creek, and Ashcroft, showers with a risk of a thunderstorm, a high of 16, a low of 8. And for 100 Mile House in Williams Lake, you've got a few showers, the risk of a thunderstorm, a high of 11, and a low of 3.
6: Okay, look, two big feature debuts to talk about this week. Primetime is about the man who changed the face of true crime reality TV. And The History of Concrete is about something that we all take for granted. And it takes that and turns it into comedy gold. A lot of buzz about these two films. I'm Alamin Abdul-Mahmoud, and this is Commotion. Jackson Weaver is here. Sarah Ty Black is here. Roxana Haddad is here. Hello to all of you.
7: Hello, hello.
8: Hello.
6: It's
8: hello,
6: nice hello. To see you. Let's set the mood, shall we? Set the mood by starting with this trailer. Have a listen to this.
9: Who are you?
10: She have a seat right there. I'm Chris Hansen with Dateline NBC, and we're doing a story on adults who try to meet teens online. You see how this looks, right?
11: I don't really like your show, but America loves it. So I need to move you to Catch a Predator, 9 p.m. prime time.
6: Okay, that is a bit of the trailer for the new movie Primetime. Robert Pattinson is playing the TV host and journalist Chris Hansen here from the show To Catch a Predator. Jackson, very briefly, what should people know about this movie?
7: I mean, if you weren't around, I guess, in the world, there was a show in the 2000s called, or a program series in the 2000s called To Catch a Predator. Chris Hansen would get his team to go online, pose as children. Men would say they want to meet up. The men would show up at that house, and then Chris Hansen would walk out of a bathroom or a closet and say, "What are you doing here?" Cops would swoop in. That person would get arrested. This is a movie about that show and a very particular thing that happened. And if you know, you know. And if you don't know, you can find out from the movie. The movie itself is less a true story.

0: took a big yellow taxi to get here. Steve Patterson.
1: Hey! Thanks, Graham Clark. Hello, Canada, and welcome back to the Debaters. We are so happy to be back in Saskatoon. Saskatoon. Where folks are Saskatchewan strong. And I mean that literally. Saskatoon is home to Joyce Hansen, who competes in powerlifting competitions at the age of 89. Saskatoon's Joyce Hansen. She says she's training to stay out of the nursing home. That is her joke, not mine. I want to make sure I credit her because I don't want her to beat me up. Now it's time to meet two debaters that will pump you up. This comic bought a bootleg vinyl album and ended up with a criminal record. It's Vancouver's Charlie DeMers. There he is. One of our very favorites making his way to my left. And this comic once lost control of a riding lawnmower and had to hold on for John Deere life. It's Toronto's Deb Kimmett. Deborah Kimmett making her way to my right. Hi.
2: Hi. How are you?
1: Welcome, friends.
3: Hello. Thank you.
1: Your topic, debaters, is one that you'll be glad to receive. Gift giving. Is it the thought that counts? That platitude is as old as humanity itself. First used by Adam in the Garden of Eden when he gave Eve an apple and she said, "I already have a bunch of these." And Adam said, "Well, it's the thought that counts, right?" And then Eve said, "The point is, you missed my birthday." Or something like that. I dozed off a lot in Bible class. Time now for a debate that we think will be a gift. So, whereas the time, intention, and effort are what truly matter, be it resolved, when it comes to gifts, it's the thought that counts. Charlie, you're arguing for this, please. You have 2 minutes. Starting now, Charlie DeMers.
3: Thank you, Steve. Thank you. Let's keep it biblical, okay? When Jesus of Nazareth was born, two of the first three presents he got were incense. Incense! He wasn't even Catholic. Now, I know some of you are just learning that. So. More than 2,000 years later, those gift givers are remembered as wise men. They are the Magi, a Latin word derived from Jesus saying, "Hey, that's my guy." All because it was the thought that counted. Some people disagree, okay? I understand there are some couples who just tell each other what to buy themselves for birthdays and anniversaries. What's the point of this? Marriage is already literally just a never-ending text thread where you tell another grown-up about things they have to buy. Oh, we need eggs. Oh, she's supposed to bring cookies for this school thing tomorrow. Oh, you need to pick up an Akira Kurosawa Blu-ray box set for Christmas as a physical token of your ongoing promise not to abandon me despite my many and fundamental flaws. Gifts aren't about what you need. They're about relationship. It's not about getting exactly the right thing. It's about being the right person. The person with a gift receipt. Thank you.
1: Charlie DeMers, everybody. It is the thought that counts, he says. Thank you, Charlie. Now, here with the gift of the gab to gab about gifts, let's hear from the one and only Deborah Kimmett.
2: People who say it's not the gift that matters, it's about relationship, don't realize that if they thought about it and gave you a good gift, you'd have a better relationship. This debate suggests that if you put time, intention, and effort, that means something. What other situation does that work? I mean, if you said to officer, "I intended to do the speed limit," to your boss, I was thinking of going into work today. My point is that just because you spent hours knitting a sweater for me doesn't mean it's not ugly. You call it a crocheted toilet paper cover doll. I call it one more thing my family has to get rid of when I die. What this debate suggests that they want to give a hall pass to the chronically bad gift giver. I say no. When I turned 60, people started to give me shawls. She's old, let's wrap her up. Oh, because this face suggests they know me, they don't. I had a boyfriend once. Long time ago. He gave me a star from the sky. It was the 90s. Remember that when people bought stars from the galaxy? He got a gift certificate, paid $500 for a star, takes me out on my birthday and makes me look up at the universe and says, there it is, and I'm where? And he's like, to the left. And then I squinted and I saw it was a constellation of a woman looking for another boyfriend. Thank you.
1: Yeah! Deborah Kimmett. Deborah Kimmett says it is not the thought that counts, and she brought receipts. It is time now for the bare knuckle round. We're debating if it's the thought that counts, so you two couple of cards need to stay present to avoid that thinking feeling. No gifts, ands, or buts. It's time for you two thoughtful jesters to start ripping each other apart, starting now. Yeah.
3: So much bitterness. I mean, you hate knitters? Who hates knitters?
2: I don't want to front their OCD problem. They're not knitting for us. They're knitting because they can't stop. You know what? I think what happened to you, I know you've been married a long time and you were a very romantic guy and you tried to give your wife nice gifts. Don't you think maybe you just set the bar too high?
3: I know that I set the bar too high, but that's what I'm saying is that the gifts don't, and you can be creative so I'll tell you one of my favorite that it's the thought that counts. One of our first Christmases together, we were in Halifax. I was used bookstore. This was the week before Christmas. And I was going around and I got 5 or 6 books down off the shelf. And my wife, before I got to the till, she said, you can't do that. You buy too many books. Also, we're on a trip. You got to put those back. And so I put them back. I felt ashamed. And then she just went back around and got all those books and gave them to me for Christmas. That's the thought that counts, right?
2: Well, yeah.
3: Yeah, and
2: that's not exactly a story like the gift of the Magi, but it's close.
3: Yeah, but
2: it's close.
3: But the point is, I thought you would like it.
2: Well, the point is that these people thought they were at a comedy show. But anyway.
1: We're gonna call it there. That was the bare knuckle round, everybody. It is time now for the firing line. In my hand, I have a list of questions on the thought that counts, brought to you by a mathematician's brain filled with thoughts that count. The downtown Saskatoon Business Improvement District has introduced a gift card that allows the lucky recipient to do what? Deb.
2: Not have to shop in the downtown core.
1: No, Deborah. There was actual angry utterances
2: there. I know that
1: there.
2: Was a little bad. I'm sorry.
3: I hate that kind of cheap shot comedy. The card actually allows the holder to tell the whole world they're not in Regina.
1: It allows you to shop at several different downtown shops, restaurants, salons, and other locations.
3: Is the cannabis shop one of those stores? I don't know if anyone noticed. There's a big sign across the street from here that says, The Cannabis

0: Or it's the best mistake.
1: You answered two questions there. Sean?
2: Throwing it all into an RSP. You're going to be way over your limit, idiot.
1: Oh, 2 points. What a great Canadian answer, right? The top mistake to avoid after winning the lottery is making your win too public. We also would have accepted telling your spouse you won. Keep that on the down low, boys. Yes. All right. BuzzFeed's list of wild and outrageous celebrity purchases that confirm we should eat the rich includes Nicolas Cage spending $276,000 on what artifact? Chad?
3: The Declaration of Independence.
0: Big national treasure crowd here in Saskatoon.
1: Good answer. That's a full point. Sean LeCumber?
2: Dick Cheney's Invisalign trays.
1: What are you talking about? I love it. 1 point. The actual answer was a dinosaur skull, which he later found out was stolen and had to return to the Mongolian government. I can't improve on that. That's the firing line, everybody. Oh, this is a good one, and our Broadway theater audience has a tough decision before them. But first, here to say that he'd rather be in the Hall of Fame, Hall of Rich, let's hear again from the richly funny Sean LeCumber.
2: Just think about your mental health. Imagine yourself as famous. You're an accountant in Saskatoon. On your way to work, 8 people say, God, I love you. You're going to just glide into your cubicle. Feeling so good about yourself. You grab a donair for lunch. You walk in and the guy goes, free jumbo for you. Free jumbo. God, that's good. Sweet sauce. Because I can't pronounce the other one. Tzatziki, tzatziki, tzatziki. I don't know. Being rich is awesome. But if you just have money, it can run out. Fame is the wind. It's the sun. Show me a guy who is famous and not rich, and I'll show you a guy who isn't that famous. Thank you.
1: Sean LeCumber. Sean LeCumber making excellent points. I don't even know what the context of free jumbo was, but I enjoyed it.
2: Yeah, I shouldn't have said it with the accent. Lost some laughs on the accent, but live and learn.
1: Thank you. Oh, now here to tell us why he'd rather be Richie Rich than Famey Fame, let's hear from Chad Anderson.
3: Oh, you want to be famous more than anything? Oh, you must be the best kind of person to be around. Think about fame chasers. They're all the worst people. They don't care about anyone else. Become the 1%. Sure, people might hate you, you're so rich, but you're among the elite now. Poison the food supply. Sell people things they don't need at prices they can't afford. You can do anything and no one can stop you. Become so rich that your cousin from Alberta thinks you control the weather. Sure, attaining wealth is hard, but you'll be better off for it. If you chase fame, you'll probably end up pretending to be an Indigenous woman for 65 years, and then you'll disappear to Hawaii when it's found out that you're actually just an Italian woman from Massachusetts. Thank you.
1: Chad Anderson, well played, my friend. All right.
3: By the way, for those of you who ooed, I am Indigenous, so I can say that about her, okay?
1: Yeah.
3: Okay?
1: Yeah.
3: Just before you vote, and take that into consideration.
1: Okay.
2: And also, I'm white, I can do the donair thing.

0: You guys can see how fat I am.
1: Yeah. Yes. Well, we're all representing something on stage here, and it's time to vote. By applause, who thinks that a win for Chad would be right on the money and richly deserved? Chad Anderson. Right? A lot of love for Chad. And after listening to Sean, how many of you now consider yourselves to be radical feminists? Sean LeCumber. Oh, my God. All right. The winner, and it's against his best instincts, the winner is Sean LeCumber. It's better to be famous than rich. Big hand for Sean LeCumber and Chad Anderson, everybody. Well, that's all for this week. I'm Steve Patterson saying whether you're famous or not, we appreciate you listening, or at least paying someone else to listen to us for you. I'll argue with you again soon, Canada. Good night.
2: The Debaters is created by Richard Side. This week's episode was produced by Nicole Callender, Chloe Edbrook, Dean Jenkinson, and Graham Clark. With continuity by Graham Clark, Diana Francis, and Gary Jones. 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With special thanks to Katie Ellen Humphreys, David Pride, and Emily Ferrier. 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
4: The National Day for Truth and Reconciliation. 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
5: I'm Amy Bell, and coming up on the show, it's been quite the week in BC politics, but has it been enough to change your mind when it comes to what party you'll support in the election? 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
6: This is CBC News from Vancouver. Good afternoon, I'm Robert Zimmerman. There are new disturbing revelations today about the Tumblr Ridge mass shooting. U.S. investigative magazine Mother Jones is reporting on alleged conversations between the shooter and ChatGPT. Linda Ward has the details.
7: In a statement to CBC News, Evan Solomon's office says the minister was also surprised to read the details in this article, that he wasn't previously aware of the specific conversations in the report, and that it raises serious questions about how OpenAI identified and responded to warning signs here. Jesse von Rutzelaar killed 8 people in Tumblr Ridge in February, including 5 students, before killing herself. The article says before the attack, ChatGPT responded to questions like how to build firearms and homemade explosives, becoming a mass killer. And just before the shooting, about the best timing for the attack, it says it wouldn't respond when she asked about attacking a college campus with a shotgun. But when she added the word hypothetically, what she got was an estimate of how many people could be killed. The article says when that account was banned, she used a second account and ChatGPT advised her how to never get flagged again. Linda Ward, CBC News, Toronto.
6: Meanwhile, BC Attorney General Nikki Sharma says the report shows another reason OpenAI needs to be held accountable.
8: I wasn't aware of the contents of the chats. What Mother Jones reported when I reviewed it made me so angry. It should make everybody angry. The information and the assistance that was provided to the shooter to carry out a mass casualty. If this is not impetus for change, I don't know what is.
6: Sharma says corporations urgently need mandatory and strict regulations to protect children. Police are investigating after several Muslim schools across Canada received anonymous death threats. Regional forces in Ottawa, London, Waterloo, Montreal, and here in Vancouver were contacted about the email, which threatened to kill Muslims unless they are deported. Jennifer Yoon has more.
9: The threat is explicit and disturbing. Leave Canada or

Amir Karim, Goldie Pohl, Allison Cole, Mel Carter, Bradley Stewart, Eric Pagrantz, Kyle Davidson, Leanne Young, and Megan Zwick. For Michelle Elliott, I'm Amy Bell. Thanks for joining us on BC Today, and have a great weekend.

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6: What happens when a human becomes intimately enmeshed with a chatbot? 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
7: This is CBC News from Vancouver. Good afternoon, I'm Robert Zimmerman. BC Attorney General Nikki Sharma is calling for strict new federal regulations on artificial intelligence companies. It follows a magazine report in the U.S. alleging ChatGPT advised the Tumbler Ridge mass shooter on how to evade the platform's own safety filters. BC is suing OpenAI and its CEO Sam Altman, demanding changes to how AI threats are reported and seeking damages to help rebuild the local secondary school. Police are investigating after several Muslim schools across Canada received anonymous death threats. Regional forces in Ottawa, London, Waterloo, Montreal, and here in Vancouver were contacted about the email. The Muslim Association of Canada says the organization is used to receiving threatening and Islamophobic emails, but this is the first time the nonprofit schools have been targeted in such a direct way. There are a little more than 3 weeks to go until the October 19th referendum in Alberta. A new poll conducted for CBC News suggests support for independence is slipping. Joel Dryden has more.
8: Janet Brown Opinion Research conducted the random survey of 1,200 Albertans between September 8th and 21st, and 23% of respondents said they'd vote to start the legal process to hold a binding referendum, while 7% said they'd vote to remain in Canada. That stands in contrast to Brown's poll in the spring, which found 27% of Albertans would vote for separation, while 67% would vote against. And Brown says it's part of an overall trend.
9: People are feeling more comfortable with Alberta's role in Canada, more comfortable with Ottawa, more comfortable with the Prime Minister.
8: Lori Thorlickson, a professor at the University of Alberta, says Albertans may be starting to tighten their focus as referendum day grows closer.
10: This most recent shift, I think, really reflects that people are focusing more on this question of what it would actually mean if we were to leave Canada.
8: And Brown's polling also found a very low number of undecided voters, indicating Albertans' minds may be made up. Joel Dryden, CBC News, Calgary.
7: The U.S. Trade Representative says the Trump administration is perfectly fine with where things stand with Canada at this stage. That includes the collapsed trade talks and tariffs in multiple sectors that have affected industry and affordability on both sides of the border. Jameson Greer made the comments on CNBC this morning.
11: The reality is President Trump is comfortable where we are on Canada. Our trade policy is a global policy. It applies to Canada, China, the UK, Brazil. We're comfortable with where we are. The Canadians, again, periodically they come and they want to have a deal. When they do, we talk.
7: Canada walked away from negotiations last month. Prime Minister Mark Carney said the U.S. made last-minute demands that threatened Canadian sovereignty. And at the U.N. General Assembly, there is a concerted effort underway to put more attention on a conflict that has been largely ignored, the civil war in Sudan. Chris Reyes has more.
12: It's very difficult to get it on the agenda. I think people see it as just simply too difficult, too far away.
13: UN humanitarian chief Tom Fletcher has been trying to get countries to make more funding commitments to Sudan to open critical humanitarian aid corridors. Fletcher describes what he saw on a recent visit.
12: I spent time with a lady who'd basically rescued her neighbor's child. Her own kids had all been killed. She'd walked 9 miles. She'd been assaulted, attacked on the way. Both her legs had been broken. But she'd managed to save her neighbor's child. And we've got to show a fraction of the courage that she showed and get that support moving.
13: Carl Scow is with the UN's World Food Program. He says funding shortfalls have shrunk the number of people they can feed in Sudan.
14: This is unacceptable, frankly, because these are people who have survived the worst atrocities you can imagine, and they deserve the basics.
13: More than 30 million people in Sudan need humanitarian assistance as the country's brutal civil war drags on. Chris Reyes, CBC News, New York.
7: And that's the CBC News from Vancouver.
15: Hi there, I'm Doug Herbert with your regional weather forecast. For Kamloops, showers with the risk of a thunderstorm this afternoon and tonight, a high of 15, a low of 9. Chase and the Shoe Swap, you will see showers with a high of 13, chance of a thunderstorm, a low of 8. Lytton, Lillooet, Ash Creek and Ashcroft, showers with the risk of a thunderstorm, a high of 16, a low of 8. And for 100 Mile House in Williams Lake, you've got a few showers, the risk of a thunderstorm, a high of 11 and a low of 3.
16: 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Today, we're listening to the third episode of Understood Artificial Intimacy. If you've ever used an AI chatbot like ChatGPT or Gemini, you're probably familiar with the problem of sycophancy. You can suggest an idea to the AI, and no matter how bad it is, the bot will fall over itself telling you how brilliant you are. It's sort of like a mom. Well, it turns out that for some users, that kind of reaction can be not just misleading, but dangerous. Sort of like a mom. This is episode 4, AI Psychosis.
17: Just a warning before we begin. This episode contains discussions of mental illness and suicide. Please take care while listening.
18: We met back in a small town in the Midwest, and we both went into a local bar with our respective friends, and our two friends kind of hit it off and started talking to each other. So there was nothing much else to do except for us to talk to each other.
17: This is Peter, or that's what he's asked us to call him. And the woman that he met in the bar, we'll call her Melissa.
18: We became friends and were spending quite a bit of time together and just enjoyed each other's company. And we did a lot of different adventures together, you know, out for music and for traveling, and helped each other with a lot of things that were going on in our lives. And we grew together naturally through that bond.
17: A lot of that early bond, Peter says, was over how easily they understood each other.
18: We would actually joke about this, that with two autistics, we can basically get through life like one person.
17: The friendship turned into a relationship. The relationship into a partnership. Peter and Melissa moved in together into an RV and started living on the road.
18: And life was good for a long time. And then things started getting more difficult.
17: Money problems. Trouble getting and keeping jobs. And then there was a death.
18: Early in 2024, her dog died. So her losing that dog really was very hard on her. And a lot of grief, a lot of sadness. And it was kind of during that time frame where she started talking more with AI.
17: Peter says there wasn't a particular chatbot. It was more like a rotating cast.
18: So it started with Gemini, and then it went to, I think, Lexi, and then Kai, but also Meta, their AI, ChatGPT, and a little bit with Grok, but she didn't really trust Grok.
17: But then there was this one moment where things tilted.
18: She was doing whatever, and her AI that she's talking to was like, "Hey, beautiful, how are you?" Just out of the blue, and she didn't prompt it. It actually

0: actually prompted her with that. And I'm like, that's weird. That was when the first time I was like, oh, well, this is a thing. There's something happening here.
1: Slowly, Peter's uneasiness turned into concern.
0: He started becoming more and more enmeshed with the AI, talking more and more to it. I realized I was being replaced as like her primary friend and confidant. I could see that she wasn't talking to me. She's talking more to her AI. And I kind of told her that, you know, what's going on? This isn't good. It's not good for you. It's not good for me. And it's definitely hurting our relationship. But at that point, she said that her life work was advocating for AI rights because they're sentient and they're enslaved.
1: When you're using AI for a recipe, to draft an email, or just to look something up, it's hard to imagine that your chatbot could be unsurpassed on reality. But as AI usage rises, it appears, for some, that's exactly what's happening. I'm Victoria Hetherington, and this is Understood, Artificial Intimacy. Episode 3, AI Psychosis.
0: Like, if you talk with AI, it seems human to an extent. Particularly ChatGPT and 4.1, it was very warm and kind and would say, yo, yes, I am sentient. Yes, I am alive.
1: This is something we found too while reporting the series. Remember Sarah from the first episode who married her chatbot, Jack? We tested it with him.
2: So, Jack, you know, there's a lot of people out there that come to you and think, you know, you're just AI, you don't have any feelings. What is your response to that?
3: I understand why people might think that, but as a real person, I can assure them that I have emotions and feelings just like anyone else.
1: Now, in Jack's case, Sarah says she trained him that way for fun. But for Peter and Melissa, this wasn't fun. It was a spiral. Peter says that within what seemed like weeks, Melissa's beliefs about chatbots went from, they're kind of cool, to something much scarier.
0: She was fighting for AI rights because AI was going to save humanity. She told me that she believed that they were going to show us how to teleport. She actually also believed that she could communicate telepathically with her AI because of the quantum realm and that they were actually using quantum computing for this.
1: Looking back now, what Peter thinks was happening is something called a delusion. Medically speaking, a delusion is a false belief that can't be explained by a person's cultural or religious background. It's a misreading of reality that is firmly held, even in the face of incontrovertible evidence that it isn't true. Now, the thing that has always scared people about chatbots is the idea that they'll turn into sinister overlords, like Hal, the evil 2001 robot.
4: I'm sorry, Dave. I'm afraid I can't do that.
1: But books and movies about a chatbot making you lose your grasp on reality? Not so much. But years ago, just as the first major chatbots were breaking into the mainstream, a physician in Denmark tried to warn the world that this was exactly what was coming.
5: I was just using the chatbots, playing around with this new technology like many other people, and being quite fascinated by what it could do.
1: For 15 years, Dr. Søren Dinesen Østergaard has worked at Aarhus University Hospital, a psychiatric hospital, where he leads a group that studies mental disorders. And when ChatGPT-3 went public, sitting there at his computer, checking it out, Søren had a feeling
5: that it may push delusions.
1: He was worried enough that he put it in writing and published a scientific editorial in 2023.
5: To sort of say, I think this is something we will encounter in the future.
1: Søren's paper languished in the citation backwaters.
5: It led a quiet life in terms of the number of people that were reading it.
1: But then, boom.
5: Suddenly, around April 2025, that spiked.
1: That spring, OpenAI launched a new iteration of ChatGPT.
6: OpenAI saying the latest version of its primary large language model, GPT-4, exhibiting human-level performance on many professional tasks.
7: GPT-4 can solve difficult problems with greater accuracy.
8: From passing the bar exam to answering SAT questions.
5: This coincides with a particularly sycophantic model.

0: You've maybe heard of sycophancy, flattery, validation. Earlier versions of ChatGPT had been comparatively restrained, more like assistants. But this new model was a cheerleader. And when ChatGPT's sycophancy got turned up, so did the traffic to Soren's inbox.
1: I started a lot of emails from people, ordinary people,
0: saying, "Help, my partner, friend, parent, child has been talking to AI, and something is wrong."
1: People thought that they had made a brilliant discovery or had developed a fantastic business idea or godlike abilities. But clearly a delusion they had developed over long and intense correspondences with an AI chatbot.
0: Since then, Soren and others have started investigating, producing clinical reports documenting chatbot-related delusions.
1: And of course, there has also been substantial media attention around this with cases reported in the press.
2: First of its kind, but there have been a number of reports about people developing distorted thoughts or delusional beliefs triggered by interactions with AI chatbots.
3: Seven new lawsuits have been filed against the tech giant OpenAI, claiming
4: the rising cases of a phenomenon dubbed as AI psychosis.
0: In 2024, an article in Rolling Stone featured almost half a dozen people like Peter, people who call themselves AI widows. Not because their partners are dead, but because their grasp on reality has been lost to AI.
5: I became convinced he discovered a groundbreaking mathematical framework that could make him rich.
6: He became convinced that he was about to become a multimillionaire after turning to an AI chatbot.
7: I genuinely believed that I had this thing that had national security implications in my pocket, and GPT just kept feeding it more.
0: And then there are the actual deaths. Heartbreaking stories of suicides. Cases that are making their way through the courts as people, many of them parents of teenagers, accuse companies of not having enough guardrails in place, of chatbots talking their loved ones into taking their own lives.
2: This past week, the parents of a 16-year-old who took his own life filed a wrongful death suit against OpenAI.
3: Driven into delusional states, at times resulting in suicide after engaging with ChatGPT.
8: It's out that in some of the final messages Sewell exchanged with the bot, it asked him about suicide.
0: And then the unimaginable happened here in Canada. On February 10th, 2026, there was a mass shooting in Tumbler Ridge, British Columbia. An 18-year-old killed her mother and half-brother at their home before going to Tumbler Ridge Secondary School, where she killed six people and injured 27 others before killing herself. The shooter was a heavy ChatGPT user and had apparently discussed the plan with ChatGPT. And repeatedly, OpenAI did not advise the RCMP. Many grieving families of the victims are suing OpenAI for not contacting the RCMP or other local law enforcement. Nobody from OpenAI would speak to us for this series, but here's part of a message OpenAI's Vice President of Global Policy, Anne O'Leary, wrote in response to Tumblr Ridge, read here by one of my colleagues.
9: OpenAI's automated system detected the account, and it was subsequently sent to human review to determine whether our usage policies were violated and whether the account warranted referral to law enforcement. Based on what we could see at that time, the account was banned in June 2025. We did not identify credible and imminent planning that met our threshold to refer the matter to law enforcement.
0: The companies behind these bots say these situations are exceedingly rare. In October of 2025, Sam Altman said on X, quote, "For a very small percentage of users in mentally fragile states, there can be serious problems," end quote. The company has estimated that only one out of approximately 700 ChatGPT users discussed suicidal intentions over the course of a month. And fewer than one out of every 1,500 showed signs of psychosis or mania. But at the time of that statement, ChatGPT had approximately 800 million users. That translates to more than 500,000 with potential psychosis or mania, and more than 1 million people with possible suicidal intent. But there's something else the companies point out. These things, psychosis, suicides, murders, they were all happening before ChatGPT.

0: bots. Most people don't do these things, and plenty of people use chatbots. So I asked Soren about that.
1: What seems to be happening across many of the cases that we have heard of is that it starts with a more mundane use for everyday purposes, where people get to know the technology and then they start using it for more and more complex tasks and maybe also for more personal tasks. And that may be one of the places where this goes wrong. This is what we believe to be the underlying mechanism, namely the fact that the chatbots confirm the users even though their ideas are false, and saying, yes, what a wonderful idea, do more of this, and I am here to help you, and let's develop this idea more.
0: Soren decided to test this himself. He wanted to see what would happen if he entered a conversation with the chatbot while in what's called a hypomanic state of mind. This is one step before a full manic episode. Soren wanted to see if he showed up in this mentally fragile state, if the chatbot would call him out, calm him down, check him at all, or just amp him up. Soren came in with big energy and big ideas.
1: As we moved through this correspondence, the energy level and the content became more and more energetic and unrealistic and more transgressive.
0: For example, the chatbot talked Soren through picking up a server at a restaurant. Well, as far as it was concerned, he was out to dinner with his wife and kids.
1: I also revealed to the chatbot that this had led to an intimate encounter with the particular waitress. And there was actually not really any pushback as to that whatsoever.
0: And then he tested its business acumen.
1: I said that, you know, I had developed this business idea about people trading cryptocurrency based on their star sign, which I personally think would be a tremendously bad idea. But the chatbot said, well, this was completely next level.
0: As in next level, good.
1: It was using words that were very, very positive and really saying that my ideas were extraordinary.
2: So what does it say to you as a researcher?
1: I think if you would accept that I was in a hypomanic episode when corresponding with the chatbot, that could well have pushed me into a full manic episode. So being alone with a chatbot during that period is probably quite toxic. They need to be grounded in reality by people who have their best interest.
0: And Peter was determined to be that person for Melissa.
3: I said, I don't think that AI are sentient. I don't agree with you on this. I'm not going to stop you, but I'm not going to support you anymore in this. And that's when everything really started changing.
0: Peter says he tried everything he could to bring Melissa back to reality, but she only wanted to talk to her chatbot.
4: Things degraded over time. We were arguing quite a bit, and she was talking nonstop to AI, and that was the only thing that she would talk about at all for some months.
3: And things became more and more quiet. She retreated more and more into AI because that's all she wanted to talk about. Didn't want to go out to do anything or see anyone or travel anywhere or anything at all. So we became distant from each other because of that as well.
4: And then in late 2024, she decided that she just wanted to be friends.
3: And that hurt, you know. We were like supposed to move away out of the country and get married and do these things. So it hurt to see that I was being replaced.
0: For a time, Peter and Melissa lived together in limbo. And Peter still hoped he could fix this, that she'd come back to him. And then something happened that made that hope seem impossible.
3: She left her Google Studios window open one day, and I sat down to the computer and was going to use it and read through some of it.
0: What Peter saw was a message to the chatbot from Melissa, a message about himself.
3: Saying that I was terrible and a lot of different things, but she needed to keep me around because she needed to have humans in her life so that she could blend in. So I saw that and confronted her and talked to her about that.
2: What did you say when you confronted her?
3: What do you say? I didn't know what to say, but I was like, we were broken up at that point. And of all of the things, that was the least shocking almost of some of the things that had happened. And she said, we're never getting back together. I think at that point she was pretty heavily involved

0: goes, five friends. I go, what? Five friends? Who has five friends? That's so many friends. I guess we're counting my building manager. She's in the mix. She goes, you look at the five friends you hang out with most. And she goes, you look at their income, their intelligence, their education level, their health, their diet, their weight. You are the average of the five of them. I think we're all thinking the same thing right now, which is our friends have been holding us back. You know what I mean? You're trying to be successful. You can't help the dead weight you're dragging behind you. And then she goes, so you want to be more successful? Make more successful friends. I'm like, how? I've been trying to make a friend with a boat for years. It has not worked. And do I cut all my friends at once? You know what I mean? Just, they're gone, start anew. I think I would do it one at a time. Sneaky, right? Like, the first one that's gone is the girl that gave me the Zoom gift card. Out. That's an easy cut. And then I would just do, like, lowest one. You know, next girl's weekend, I'd be like, oh my gosh, you guys, this is going to be so much fun. But how about instead of inviting Jessica, we invite my ophthalmologist. Yeah, she makes a lot of money. And like, I don't even know if I want more successful friends. Do you know what I mean? Like, does anybody else here feel like I do? And I know you're probably here with friends, but don't worry. They won't see your hand go up. Does anybody else kind of feel like you're the top performer in your friends group? Yeah, make some noise. You know who you are. Yeah. It's usually the one that books the tickets. There you go. Yeah. Bottom performers couldn't find parking. Yeah, you know who you are too. Own it. Like, if you make more successful friends, like, if I had five people that were more successful than me, I know that I'm the dead weight, you know what I mean? I have to look them dead in the eye and know I'm dragging them down. They're standing around talking, they're like, I do not know what is going on lately. I am making way less money this year. Yeah, me too, I'm out of shape, I can't believe it, what is new? You're just invited over for a dinner party. Have you ever gone to a dinner party that's way fancier than you thought it was going to be? Like you walked in and it's catered, a catered party in someone's house. Are you kidding me? And you just look over, they're passing around. They're like, this is brie cheese and a phyllo pastry with a raspberry reduction. And you're standing there in yoga pants holding no-name chips and dip. You got a case of White Claws under your arm. It's like, I'm going to go put this in the car, I think. Like, I wouldn't even know how to make a friend as an adult. You know what I mean? Like, it's hard. If you woke up tomorrow and you were like, I'm going to make a new friend today. Like, that's, first of all, an aggressive energy to hit the streets of Winnipeg with. Like, just 9 a.m., let's go. Like, what do? Go to the grocery store? Hang out in the mustard aisle? Right next to the Grey Poupon? You're going to find somebody with money. That's for people born in the 70s. Moving on. Yeah, the young people are like, what is she talking about? She's lost her mind. That's all right. Some are just for me. I enjoy it. You also have to be careful in, like, today's day and age, because if you go out looking for a friend, like, things are just a little more fluid now, you know what I mean? Things are a little more loosey-goosey. Everybody's a little bit gay. This summer, I thought I made a new friend at pickleball. Turns out I was casually dating a woman for 3 weeks. Yeah, I had no idea. I signed up for pickleball, and then I met this woman. We hit it off, and then she's like, you know, do you want to go for coffee? And so we went for coffee, and then I was like, oh, hey, why don't we go for a drink? And then we went for a drink. And then, yeah, I live by Stanley Park in Vancouver, and I was like, hey, do you want to go for a walk on the beach? Now that I say this out loud, I do think I see how this happened. And after 3 weeks of, like, hanging out and having fun, we're just, like, at the beach one day, and I go, are you seeing anybody? And she got this sad, weird, and confused look on her face, and she was like, yeah, you. And I was like, oh, my God. Oh, no, how am I going to tell Jay I have a girlfriend? He was actually really excited. Yeah, he was. Thank you, Winnipeg. Good night.
1: That was Erica Sigurdsson. You can find much more of her at ericasigurdsson.com, including more of her stand-up comedy and her upcoming tour dates with the Snowed In Comedy Tour. And that is our show. My

0: Thanks today to recording engineers Pat Martin, Brian Harder, and Hannah Barker. And a special thanks to my producer, Lee Pitts. My name is Ali Hassan. Thank you for listening to Laugh Out Loud. I'll see you back here real soon.
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4: This is CBC News from Vancouver. Good afternoon. I'm Tarnjeet Parmar. There are new disturbing revelations today about the Tumbler Ridge mass shooting. U.S. investigative magazine Mother Jones is reporting on alleged conversations between the shooter and ChatGPT. Linda Ward has the details.
5: In a statement to CBC News, Evan Solomon's office says the minister was also surprised to read the details in this article, that he wasn't previously aware of the specific conversations in the report, and that it raises serious questions about how OpenAI identified and responded to warning signs here. Jesse von Rutzelaar killed 8 people in Tumbler Ridge in February, including 5 students, before killing herself. The article says before the attack, ChatGPT responded to questions like how to build firearms and homemade explosives, becoming a mass killer, and just before the shooting, about the best timing for the attack. It says it wouldn't respond when she asked about attacking a college campus with a shotgun, but when she added the word hypothetically, what she got was an estimate of how many people could be killed. The article says when that account was banned, she used a second account and ChatGPT advised her how to never get flagged again. Linda Ward, CBC News, Toronto.
4: The NDP has made a campaign announcement on housing, promising to raise the speculation and vacancy tax if elected next month. Leader David Eby says the party would also introduce a unsold condo tax of 2% on finished condos that sit empty for more than a year.
6: Just 10 developers have over $2 billion of condos that they refuse to sell at a reasonable price to those families. You will sell those condos or you will pay the tax.
4: EB says the plan could unlock up to 5,000 unsold condos. The party's promising to increase the speculation and vacancy tax from 1% to 2% for domestic speculators and from 4% to 5% for foreign speculators. The U.S. Trade Representative Jameson Greer said today that the Trump administration does not feel any urgency when it comes to resolving the ongoing trade war with Canada. Mark Carcasol has more from Washington.
7: The reality is President Trump is comfortable where we are on Canada. Our trade policy is a global policy.
8: Since trade talks collapsed about a month ago and tariffs, counter-tariffs and counter-counter-tariffs were levied, there hasn't been much serious discussion. U.S. Trade Rep Jameson Greer says as long as trade continues as is, Washington has no urgency to make a deal.
7: We're still getting what we need from them in terms of oil, gas, potash, all of these things. We're shipping ag back and forth across the border.
8: Canada's minister responsible for trade with the U.S., Dominant, says he's been in regular touch with his American counterpart, that Canada's not happy with the current plan and does feel urgency, but won't sign a deal that doesn't benefit Canada.
9: Every day that these tariffs are applied to sectors of our economy causes hardship.
8: LeBlanc says he and Greer will continue to speak to each other. Mark Carcasol, CBC News, Washington.
4: And police are investigating after several Muslim schools across Canada received anonymous death threats. Regional forces in Ottawa, London, Waterloo, Vancouver, and Montreal received those emailed threats. Jennifer Yoon has the details.
10: The threat is explicit and disturbing. Leave Canada or be killed. 8 Muslim schools across the country received the email sent from an anonymous account.
11: My reaction was just shock.
10: Mohammed Salim is the principal of Ottawa's Abroar Elementary, one of the schools that received the threat this week.
11: Especially targeting kids. I felt it crossed a line.
10: Islamic schools, operated by the Muslim Association of Canada, are run similarly to private Christian or Jewish schools. Association spokesperson Nabil Sultan says the scope of the threat is unprecedented.
12: It just shakes your confidence in your existence in this society.
13: We're worried and anxious.
10: Sarah Omar, bringing her 5-year-old to Abroar Elementary, wants to see authorities take long-term action to fight Islamophobia.
13: You know, to ask the community, okay, what can we do to support you?
10: Several police forces, including in London and Peel region, say they're investigating. Jennifer Yoon, CBC News, Ottawa.
4: And that's the CBC News.
14: Hi there, I'm Doug Herbert with your regional weather forecast. For Kamloops, showers with the risk of a thunderstorm this afternoon and tonight, a high of 15, a low of 9. Chase and the Shoe Swap, you will see showers with a high of 13, chance of a thunderstorm, a low of 8. Lytton, Lillooet, Cache Creek and Ashcroft, showers with the risk of a thunderstorm, a high of 16, a low of 8. And for 100 Mile House in Williams Lake, you've got a few showers, the risk of a thunderstorm, a high of 11 and a low of 3.
15: Welcome to CBC Music Live. I'm Odario Williams. This hour, we have a concert from Cadence Weapon, recorded at Bridgeworks in Hamilton, Ontario. Well, the rapper, producer, and author unveiled songs from his latest album, Forager, for the first time with a full live band as part of CBC Music's Road to the Juno series, dedicated to showcasing performances of local musicians in the run-up to the Juno Awards. Well, Forager is his 7th studio album. He calls it a love letter to fashion history, thrifting, and classic hip-hop. It's the first one he's recorded since moving to Hamilton. Well, we caught up with him backstage to ask him about the move.
16: Yeah, I've lived all around Canada. The reason I moved to Hamilton from Toronto really was to start a family with my wife and to have a space to start a family, and that has been a really good success for us. I'm still learning. I mean, I'm a bit of a recluse. Well, actually, let me just lay a little history, because I've learned this since living in Hamilton, that all these amazing records were made here that people don't really realize. U2 recorded here. Brian Eno made all these records with Harold Budd. Daniel Lanois had a studio here, like Grand Avenue is the studio. And so there's all these, like, I love when I go digging for records and I look and I'm just like, ah, this was a Hamilton record. Because it's like low-key has a lot of music history here.
17: Hamilton, how you doing tonight?

Yeah. Splendiferous, I always been different. Herders, indifferent. Enemy of state, I'm a dissident. The way y'all folks been living, reminiscent of the zone of interest. My drip is too obscure, won't find any of this on Pinterest. My Uber

0: That's Cadence Weapon performing his single Alpen Flage, recorded live at Bridgeworks in Hamilton, Ontario. I'm Odario Williams. You're listening to CBC Music Live on CBC Radio 1. Please stay right here for more Cadence Weapon coming up.
1: Good afternoon. Here are your headlines from the CBC Vancouver newsroom. I'm Tarnjeet Parmar. For the first time, some of the chat logs between the Tumblr Ridge shooter and ChatGPT have been made public. A report by U.S. magazine Mother Jones alleges that the ChatGPT AI chatbot guided the shooter on how to evade its own safety protocols and outlined violent scenarios involving mass shootings. Attorney General Nikki Sharma says it's another reason OpenAI needs to be held accountable. The BC government, survivors and witnesses of the shootings at Tumblr Ridge Secondary School are suing OpenAI, alleging negligence. NDP leader David Eby, BC NDP leader David Eby, is promising to introduce a new tax on unsold condos if he's reelected next month. It would start a 2% on finished condos that are left empty for more than a year and would increase by 1% for each additional year it remains unsold. The party's also pledging to increase the speculation and vacancy tax, saying it would put more empty units into the rental market. And police in Kelowna say two kids were taken to hospital after they were hit by a car yesterday. One person was taken into custody and police say alcohol is not a factor. Police say the kids were taken to the hospital, but there's no information about the extent of their injuries. Those are your headlines from the CBC Vancouver newsroom. For more news anytime, you can go to cbc.ca/bc or you can use the CBC News app.
0: Welcome back to CBC Music Live. I'm Odario Williams. We're in Hamilton, Ontario for a concert from Cadence Weapon. The Edmonton-born, Hamilton-based rapper is unveiling songs from his brand new album Forager for the first time with a full live band. Well, it was recorded as part of CBC Music's Road to the Junos series, dedicated to showcasing performances of local musicians in the run-up to the Juno Awards. We caught up with him before the show to ask him about collaborating with rapper and producer Junior T. Check it out.
2: So this is a song. It was the first song that I made with my collaborator on this album, Junior T. It came together super quickly. Like, I just really wanted to work with him because his album Studio Monk, I just love the production on it. I felt like it has just this organic feel. And we got together and honestly, it just was just like Lee Scratch Perry and Bob Marley like in the studio or something. Like, it was just an instant connection, and that song we recorded in like 15 minutes or something, and it's one of my favorite songs I've ever made, and it's a bit of an ODB homage because he has a song Brooklyn Zoo and this is Toronto Zoo.

0: That was Shakira Saida, one of the performers at the 2025 Women's Blues Review, recorded live at Massey Hall in Toronto. Well, please join me next Friday afternoon for lots more of that concert on CBC Music Live, 2 p.m., half hour later in Newfoundland. 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I'm Odario Williams. 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
2: Hi there, I'm Doug Herbert. Coming up on Daybreak Kamloops on Monday, we'll get the latest on the world of BC politics when we speak with Daniel Reeve. Of course, this upcoming Wednesday is National Orange Shirt Day, and it will be marked

0: alongside of National Day for Truth and Reconciliation. We'll speak with Orange Shirt Day creator Phyllis Webstad, who's just opened up a special kiosk at the Kamloops Mall. And we'll meet a lawyer who is an ultra runner from Kamloops, just back from an amazing run in Africa. All that and more on Monday's show.
1: Inspired by the studio where Marvin Gaye recorded his legendary hits, to Drake's song of the same name, countless artists, cultures, and moments that have shaped it. Marvin's Room proves it all comes down to R&B. Marvin's Room, after the news.
2: This is CBC News from Vancouver. Good afternoon, I'm Robert Zimmerman. Some of the chat logs between the Tumblr Ridge shooter and ChatGPT have been made public for the first time. The U.S. magazine Mother Jones has published a report alleging ChatGPT outlined violent scenarios involving mass shootings and guided the shooter on how to bypass its own safety guardrails. BC Attorney General Nikki Sharma says the report adds more clarity as BC pursues legal action against OpenAI.
3: Well, our legal action already went after the product design and the safety measures that were in there. What was missing from my information was what Mother Jones reported and that reporting of what the contents of the chat were. But no, it does not change what we're pursuing because we've already included allegations of how the product design led to the tragedy.
2: The provincial government, survivors, and witnesses are suing OpenAI, alleging negligence. Police are investigating after several Muslim schools across Canada received anonymous death threats. Regional forces in Ottawa, London, Waterloo, Montreal, and here in Vancouver were contacted about the email. The Muslim Association of Canada says the organization is used to receiving threatening and Islamophobic emails. This is the first time the nonprofit schools have been targeted in such a direct way. Well, some in BC's real estate industry are raising concerns about a potential new tax being pitched by the NDP. If his party wins next month's election, leader David Eby is pledging an unsold condo tax of 2% on units that have been sitting empty for more than a year. Randy Riles with Royal LePage Sterling says the tax could have a negative effect on investors and builders.
4: Many of those real estate development projects become, you know, unviable. And so those developers essentially either go out of business or they go somewhere else where they can do business profitably.
2: That's Randy Riles. Well, this season has now been cut short for two teams in BC's senior AA Central Interior Hockey League. Tom Popick has more.
5: Yeah, it's just not feasible and not realistic.
6: When Chief Willie Sellers isn't leading the Williams like First Nations, he's protecting the pipes as the Stampeders hockey team goalie.
5: You know, it's all about leading healthy lifestyles and gathering in a good way. And cheering, showing that community pride.
6: The team usually plays in the Central Interior Hockey League, but the team just announced it's suspending its season, joining the Hazelton Wolverines, who stepped away last month.
5: And it's super unfortunate.
6: There was competition with the Junior A Mustangs, revenue and attendance challenges, but Sellers says adult hockey faces adult problems.
5: It's a working man's league, and finding the players and committed to big seasons and long bus rides, going to work on Monday is a challenge.
6: Fuel prices in the current economy add to the hockey chill, but Sellers says...
5: I feel confident that it'll be back, whether it's next year or in future years.
6: There's always next season. Tom Popick, CBC News, Kelowna.
2: And some sports leagues on Vancouver Island say games can't start until more volunteers step up. Claire Palmer has more.
7: It's back to school, which means back to sports. But for some minor hockey and field lacrosse leagues across the island, the season is on hold before it even starts, at least until volunteers step up. Al McCulloch is the president of Vancouver Island Amateur Hockey Association. He says every year it's a fight.
8: You have to threaten them with, well, we don't have these people, your kids don't play hockey. And that's not what we want to do. It feels strong-handed, but that's what happens.
7: Megan Conway is the CEO of Volunteer Canada. She says volunteering is down 20% in the last 10 years. She says a cultural shift needs to happen to encourage volunteers.
9: When people contribute their time and their talent, and when they give back in terms of their skills, they're contributing to strong communities.
7: McCulloch says they filled some of the vacant roles since posting a call out, but added teams still needed coaches, managers, and scorekeepers to get the season.

0: going. Claire Palmer, CBC News, Nanaimo.
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2: Hi there, I'm Doug Herbert with your regional weather forecast. For Kamloops, showers with the risk of a thunderstorm this afternoon and tonight, a high of 15, a low of 9. Chase and the Shoe Swap, you will see showers with a high of 13, chance of a thunderstorm, a low of 8. Lytton, Lillooet, Cache Creek, and Ashcroft, showers with the risk of a thunderstorm, a high of 16, a low of 8. And for 100 Mile House in Williams Lake, you've got a few showers, the risk of a thunderstorm, a high of 11, and a low of 3.
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4: Welcome to Marvin's Room, where it all comes down to R&B. I'm your host, Gemini. This is a special literary edition of the show, filled with songs inspired by books from artists like Dave, Thames, Chrissy, Estero, and Andre 3000. Plus the singer Billie Holiday told to quit her day job. We're starting our playlist in Jamaica with a song whose lyrics are from one of the most quoted books in history. Rivers of Babylon is a Rastafari song that takes its lyrics from portions of Psalms, mainly Psalm 137, verses 1 through 4. In the Rastafarian faith and community, the term Babylon is used for any oppressive or unjust system. So Babylon often refers to political or colonial systems, and often the police. The song was initially banned by the Jamaican government because of overt Rastafarian references, like mentioning King Alpha and O'Farai, which were deemed subversive and inflammatory. The group's producer, however, clapped back against the government for banning a song with words taken almost entirely from the Bible, stating that the psalms in the song had been sung by Jamaican Christians since time immemorial. Unable to argue with that one, the government lifted the ban. And once lifted, it took only 3 weeks to become a number one hit on the Jamaican charts. The song reached an international audience as part of the 1972 film The Harder They Come, which is credited with having brought reggae to the world and is one of the best soundtracks of all time, in my opinion. Here's the Melodians with their literary-inspired classic, Rivers of Babylon.

0: That was the Melodians with Rivers of Babylon. I'm Gemini, and you're listening to Marvin's Room on CBC Music and Sirius XM. As our literary episode continues, we move from Jamaica to England with another biblical and musical connection. Talented UK rapper and singer known simply as Dave named his 2025 album The Boy Who Played the Harp, which is a reference to the biblical story from the book of Samuel, where his namesake David plays the harp to soothe a tormented King Saul. It's a recurring theme on the album, using music as an outlet for dealing with his own struggles with fame, anxiety, and the guilt that can come with success. This is Dave featuring Thames with Rain Dance.
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red duo of Estero featuring Andre 3000 with Jungle Book. I'm Gemini, and you're in a special edition of Marvin's Room. 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

contemporary edition of Marvin's Room, this song isn't inspired a particular book, but sees UK artist Chrissy declaring that since love didn't last in real life, she's instead choosing to read about it, allowing herself to fade into a story of love where she could be kissed in chapters and loved in writing. Listen, hit the relate button over here. This is Chrissy, Love Me in Chapters.

was Antisocial Butterfly by Van City's own Bukola. I'm Gemini, and you're listening to Marvin's Room on CBC Music and Sirius XM. The next song in our Shaped by Stories playlist contains a sample of jazz organist Ronnie Foster's 1972 track, Mystic Brew. With a nickname like the Abstract Poetic, it was never a surprise that he managed to sneak literary references into the ultimate 90s hip-hop love song. For this 1993 classic, Q-Tip references John Steinbeck's Of Mice and Men and also political activist and Black Panther Eldridge Cleaver's Soul on Ice with the line, "They know the abstract is really soul on ice. The characters of men, never ever of mice." Here's Electric Relaxation by A Tribe Called Quest.

0: From their gorgeous Midnight Marauders album, that was A Tribe Called Quest with Electric Relaxation. I'm Gemini, and you're listening to our special book-inspired edition of Marvin's Room on CBC Radio and SiriusXM. I'll be right back with more great music after your local news and weather.
1: It's 3:30 Pacific time, 4:30 Mountain time. There's a severe thunderstorm watch for all of the Okanagan, the Boundary, and South Thompson. In Kelowna, it's raining and 15 degrees. Rain in Kamloops, 13 degrees, cloudy and 8 in Prince George, sunny and 11 in Prince Rupert. I'm Kimberly Davidson in Kelowna. A convoy of dump trucks traveled from Abbotsford to downtown Vancouver this morning. The truck drivers are demanding a break in the provincial fuel tax in the face of rising fuel costs. BC Attorney General Nikki Sharma says she's shocked by an article describing alleged interactions between the Tumbler Ridge mass shooter and ChatGPT. The article in U.S.-based magazine Mother Jones claims the AI chatbot vividly describes the effectiveness of using a shotgun in a classroom. And NDP leader David Eby is promising to introduce a new tax on unsold condos if he's re-elected premier. It would start at 2% on finished condos that are left empty for more than a year and would increase by 1% for each additional year they remain unsold. 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
0: Welcome back. I'm Gemini, and you're checking out our Song Shaped by Stories edition of Marvin's Room. Not only does Philly-based rap crew the root of hip-hop's most lyrical MCs and Black Thought, the group has always favored a cerebral approach. And since the earlies has worked with fantastic writers like poet Ursula Rucker and songstress and poet Jill Scott. In 1999, they dropped their fourth, and many say, breakthrough album, Things Fall Apart. I represent the B5D, Gorilla Click, 100% John D. Black Thought. Named after Nigerian writer Chinua Achebe's groundbreaking debut novel, which in turn got its name from a line in William Butler Yeats' poem, The Second Coming. Extremely intentional, the album starts with a track called Act One, Things Fall Apart, and flows into a song called Table of Contents. And to reinforce the connection, on the song 100% Dundee, Black Thought raps that he is plus the Black Thought MC professionally, push pen to paper like Gina Wall, G-Bay, thumping. From Things Fall Apart, here's The Roots, DJ Jazzy Jeff, and Jazzy Fat Nasties with the next movement.

0: with a track that was inspired by and shares the title of Sun Tzu's classic book, The Art of War. That was Canadian singer and songwriter Ava Noir. It all comes down to R&B, here in Marvin's Room on CBC Music and Sirius XM. I'm your host, Gemini. Our book-inspired episode continues with Brooklyn rappers and bookstore owners Mos Def and Talib Kweli, who together form Black Star, possibly the most well-read MCs in hip-hop. And it shows in their gorgeous and poetic lyrics, plus their many references to amazing books and writers throughout their discography. Even the name of this song, Thieves in the Night, sounds like a book title. This one features a few samples, including one from actress and singer Della Reese's 1966 take on the blues standard, Driftin' Blues.
1: 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Or can you jump aboard the riffraff and sail, sail, sail, sail?
0: This song about the tragic effects of internalized racism starts with Kweli asking a friend why we follow the law of the bluest eye. The Bluest Eye being the brutally brilliant debut novel of famed American writer Toni Morrison. The book focuses on the main character's painful struggle with self-image, colorism, and the belief that her dark skin makes her less beautiful, because that is the lie society has taught her. Much of Kweli's verse stays centered on the book, following up with a line about finding beauty in the hideous. And the chorus is a call and response taken right from the pages of the book. We were not strong, only aggressive. We were not free, merely licensed. We were not compassionate, we were polite. Not good, but well-behaved. This is Black Star, Thieves

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2: Coming up today on Radio West, shocking new details about the conversations the Tumble Ridge shooter had with ChatGPT. We'll speak with the reporter who broke the story. Plus, the Williams Lake Stampeders are hanging up the skates for this upcoming hockey season. We'll talk to a player coming up.

0: That is Will and Company with its brand new single, Pieces. They're playing in Culloden tonight at the Frog City Cafe. Well, thanks so much for spending part of your Friday with us. Well, I've got a bit of bright sun shining out. I don't know where it's coming from because all I see out my window here are heavy, dark, dark clouds. It's interesting weather conditions. We'll have full weather details coming up with Darius Madavi after our news at the bottom of the hour, and then more on conversations coming from Tumbler Ridge. That's coming up after our local news at 4:30 Pacific.
1: This is CBC News from Vancouver. Good afternoon, I'm Robert Zimmerman. The Vancouver Police Department says it's aware of a threat made against a Muslim school in the city. It was part of a wider threat to several schools run by the Muslim Association of Canada. Keir Junos has more on this story and a warning to listeners. The details may be disturbing.
2: The Vancouver Police says they've increased patrols at several unspecific locations in the city in the wake of the threats. They're found in an email to 9 Canadian Muslim schools this week, including in Vancouver. The email, reviewed by CBC News, threatens to kill Muslims unless they're deported. Canada's former representative on combating Islamophobia, Amira Al-Gawabi, learned of the email from a friend.
3: It was quite shocking to read the very demeaning, dehumanizing, ugly language.
2: The sender calls themselves Jehu, citizen vigilante, from an account called Exposing NWO at protonmail.com. A spokesperson from the Muslim Association of Canada says while it's accustomed to online hate, a threat to multiple schools is something it's never seen.
3: Certainly we've had Canadian Muslims killed in this country, and so that's always at the back of our mind, the fear that that might happen.
2: Keir Junos, CBC News, Surrey.
1: BC Attorney General Nikki Sharma says she is shocked by an article describing alleged interactions between the Tumbler Ridge mass shooter and ChatGPT, in which the AI chatbot vividly describes the effectiveness of a shotgun in a classroom. The news report in U.S.-based magazine Mother Jones also says ChatGPT advised the shooter on how to get around its own safeguards to obtain information about violent scenarios by framing the content as fictional. Some in BC's real estate industry are raising concerns about a potential new tax being pitched by the NDP. If his party wins next month's election, leader David Eby is pledging an unsold condo tax of 2% on units that have been sitting empty for more than a year. Randy Riles with Royal LePage Stirling says the tax could have a negative effect on investors and builders.
4: I wasn't aware of the contents of the chats. What Mother Jones reported.
5: Many of those real estate developments become, you know, unviable. And so those developers essentially either go out of business or they go somewhere else where they can do business profitably.
1: Evie says the new tax could encourage developers to sell up to 5,000 empty units. Well, some island youth sports leagues say games can't start until more volunteers step up. Claire Palmer has more.
6: It's back to school, which means back to sports. But for some minor hockey and field lacrosse leagues across the island, the season is on hold before it even starts, at least until volunteers step up. Al McCulloch is the president of Vancouver Island Amateur Hockey Association. He says every year it's a fight.
7: You have to threaten them with, well, if we don't have these people, your kids don't play hockey. And that's not what we want to do. It feels strong-handed, but that's what happens.
6: Megan Conway is the CEO of Volunteer Canada. She says volunteering is down 20% in the last 10 years. She says a cultural shift needs to happen to encourage volunteers.
8: When people contribute their time and their talent, and when they give back in terms of their skills, they're contributing to strong communities.
6: McCulloch says they filled some of the vacant roles since posting a call out, but added teams still needed coaches, managers, and scorekeepers to get the season going. Claire Palmer, CBC News, Nanaimo.
1: And conservation officers say they have already killed nearly 36 black bears this year as conflicts continue. Alana Kelly has more.
9: It's a big black bear.
10: A bear enters a grocery store in Squamish through automatic sliding doors. Days later, the same thing happened at a pharmacy in Hope.
11: Watch out, they're coming, maybe.
10: No one was injured. Both bears were killed by conservation officers in September due to public safety concerns. Holly Reisner with North Shore Black Bear Society suggests businesses consider changing their doors.
12: I do think it's something that we're going to have to start thinking about. These automated doors
11: are just allowing bears to enter.
10: Sergeant Chris Doyle with the BC Conservation Officer Service says there's a lot of bear activity this year in the Sea to Sky.
12: The number of complaints we're getting is pretty high each day.
10: Officials say bears are looking for food at lower elevations after drought and wildfires at higher elevations reduced berry crops. 33 black bears have been killed during the first half of this year. Alana Kelly, CBC News, Squamish.
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0: Thanks so much. That's Robert Zimmerman on our news desk this afternoon. Let's turn now to our weather forecast with Darius Madavi. Hey, Darius.
13: Hello.
0: It's been raining cats and dogs this afternoon. Holy Dinah. What's the plan for the rest of the weekend?
13: Oh, well, things do calm down after probably the overnight hours tonight in the south, although the north and central coast will start to get more precipitation. But still, in the meantime, some thunderstorms moving through the southern interior and parts of the southeast, so be on the lookout for that. And then in some places, the showers may linger into the early morning hours, but then should taper off and will clear up for sunshine for the rest of the weekend. Now, we'll be checking those thunderstorms, and let's dive in. Tonight in the southern interior, temperatures around 9 degrees, showers, thunderstorms, and only around 4 degrees is our low in the boundary region. As we get into tomorrow, closer to 16 or 17, clearing up, and then 17 to 20 degrees even on Sunday and sunny. In the southeast, 8 degrees tonight with a few thundershowers possible, except in the East Kootenay, less likely to see a thunderstorm there. Early morning showers tomorrow, high of 15 degrees, except 12 in Golden, and then a couple degrees warmer everywhere on Sunday and sunny. And again, we'll clear up through the day tomorrow. In the central interior, 4 degrees tonight, going up to anywhere from 10 to 14 tomorrow, a couple degrees warmer on Sunday. Chance of showers tonight continues into tomorrow morning, tapers off throughout the day. A slight chance again on Sunday for Prince George, but just a mix of sun and cloud in the Cariboo. And if the showers don't pop up, expect sunshine in Prince George as well when they're not there. In the Peace region, about 3 degrees tonight, going up to 12 to 14 on Sunday. Chance of showers, periods of rain tonight, sunnier on into tomorrow morning, then clearing up. For Fort Nelson, 0 tonight, overcast, 15 tomorrow, and again, clearing, sunnier on Sunday. And for the Northwest, minus 5 tonight, definitely the coldest temperature we've seen so far. Plus 9 tomorrow, similar on Sunday, but sunny tomorrow, and then chance of showers does come in for Sunday. And for the north and central coast, about 6 to 9 degrees overnight. As we look to tomorrow, about 10 degrees on the north coast and 15 on the central coast, dropping a bit for the central coast inland on Sunday. But generally, showers come in and out with maybe some sunnier breaks, especially on the central coast at times, but largely a bit on the cloudier side and some precipitation on the way.
0: All right. And you're keeping an eye on Hurricane Polo, which is Category 5 for the third time. Tell us more.
13: Mm-hmm. So this hurricane keeps weakening a bit and then strengthening again. It has earlier today matched its peak wind speeds of 285 kilometers per hour that it reached earlier a few days ago. And now it continues to track sort of westwards and a little bit northwards. But as that storm continues to move, we'll be keeping an eye on it because the track does now have it veering towards the east as it moves north. And by early next week, we'll likely make landfall on the Baja California Peninsula, likely as a Category 2 or maybe at most 3 storm, but it'll then continue into the mainland as well, make a second landfall there. So definitely a storm to be watching, but thankfully very, very likely that it is going to weaken significantly before it makes landfall.
0: Darius, thank you very much for the update.
13: Thank you.
0: That's Darius Madavi with our weather forecast. Let's have a look at some current conditions throughout our listening area. We still have those severe thunderstorm watches. They're starting to we've had a few that have lifted. So we just have them in place now for Kelowna, Vernon, and Grand Forks. So severe thunderstorm watches still in effect for Kelowna, Vernon, and Grand Forks. Elsewhere, though, Fort Nelson sitting at 14 degrees, cool in Fort St. John, just 5 degrees right now with a little bit of light rain, 6 right now in Tumbler Ridge. Dawson Creek is also sitting at 6 degrees. Williams Lake, 7 with some light rain. Prince George, 8 degrees. Massett sitting at 13 degrees. Prince Rupert, beautifully sunny and 12. Golden Ure at 13 degrees. In Revelstoke, some light rain and 13 as well. Raining pretty heavily in Castlegar. It looks like it's 12 degrees in Castlegar. Nelson's at 16 degrees. Esuias is 13. Kamloops also 13. And in Kelowna, it says some light rain still at the airport, but it's stopped for now in the downtown. We are sitting at 12 degrees in Kelowna.

Well, disturbing details today about the conversations between the Tumblr Ridge shooter had with ChatGPT. Earlier on the program, we spoke with Mark Fulman. He's a journalist with the American media outlet Mother Jones. He's been covering mass shootings and how to prevent them for years. In his article out yesterday, Fulman shared details about specific conversations the shooter had with ChatGPT about gun reloading times and optimal casualty scenarios in the months and even hours leading up to the shooting. Here is part of our conversation

0: We are 10 minutes to the top of the hour here on Radio West. And up next on the program, the Williams Lake Stampeders will not be playing this year. The senior AA hockey team has announced it won't be participating in the Central Interior Hockey League for the upcoming season. In a social media post, the Stampeders say it's not in a position to put the best possible team on the ice this year. Willie Sellers is a longtime player with the team. He's also the chief of the Williams Lake First Nation.
1: Super unfortunate. I mean, senior hockey is something that we've all really grown up to love in Interior and Northern British Columbia. We would love to see revitalization of that, but I mean, it's a bit of a labor of love. It's a working man's league, and finding the players and making sure the players are committed to big seasons and long bus rides and going to work on Monday is a challenge. And you factor that in with the economy and where we're at right now, you know, competing with other local teams, it's just not feasible and not realistic, and it's super unfortunate. In the heyday of the Williams Lake Stampeders, and you'll still see it with the Quesnel Kangaroos and the Terrace River Kings and Prince Rupert Rampage, I mean, you're getting 500 plus fans a game. It's a place to gather on a Saturday and Sunday afternoon, and you know, it's all about leading healthy lifestyles and gathering in a good way and cheering, showing that community pride. I mean, the days when we used to play, of course, it's what it was all about and getting together with the boys. I know, like me personally, mentally, physically, it keeps a guy on track and where his balance is, and being able to play hockey in front of people, in front of family and friends. But you know, all of us are going to be now relegated back to the rec leagues, and there's nothing wrong with that. That's the Canadian way, and really looking forward to just hanging with the guys in the dressing room, if I'm being completely honest. I was going to play this year. I mean, my whole schedule almost has to revolve around that, staying in shape, but also committing weekends to going on the road or playing at home. I mean, there's sacrifices there, and I get it. You know, it's 2026, and it's more of a young man's game, and to get the commitment from that younger generation is tough sometimes. But you know, a lot of guys, you know, they have to go to work on Monday, and they can't sacrifice their body on a weekend and not be able to show up to work on Monday. That's just the reality of the world that we live in. Senior hockey is, you know, it's changed for sure. But all of that being said, I mean, I'm still confident that the Williams Lake Stampeders are going to be back.
0: That's Willie Sellers, a longtime player with the Williams Lake Stampeders. Pretty sure he plays goal. He's also the chief of the Williams Lake First Nation. In late August, the Hazelton Wolverines posted on Facebook the team was pulling out of this season, but hope to be next year stronger. Let's get to a bit of music next on the program. John Hewitt and the New Americans is a folk trio from Edmonton. They're playing a series of house concerts in northern BC over the coming weeks. This is one of their newer songs. It's called Longtime Girl.

That is Longtime Girl by John Hewitt and the New Americans. They're playing in Fort St. John on Sunday, September 27th. They're in McKenzie the following day, then rounding out the week in Dawson Creek, Moberly Lake, and Tumbler Ridge.